0: One of the most common is hard time dealing with money. You need to make some change. You don't realize how to do that anymore. Paying bills. You might have some personality changes. Well, if you think these are going on and your daily routines are suffering, ask your doctor for some screening tests. And the first thing the doctor will do when you go in and have some memory problems is going to do a lot of tests to see if you have any reversible causes or if this is irreversible. You know, they might do some testing to make sure your thyroid's good, to make sure you have enough vitamins in your body, to make sure your circulation in your arteries of your head are good. But one of the things that they do is a CAT scan. Mm-hmm. And in the CAT scan, they're specifically looking for different types of protein in the brain. And they call these protein tangles. They also look for plaques. And these tangles and plaques have characteristic looks on CAT scan and PET scans. And these are made of proteins, and these proteins and plaques actually kill brain cells and take people's lives. So this is a really big problem. And sometimes there are some genes now that we can look at that determine whether or not you are predisposed to Alzheimer's disease. But regardless or not, we want everyone to do the things that lower your risk of getting these types of plaques, avoiding these memory problems that can affect your entire life.
1: You know, Dr. Markham, you once told a story, and it stuck in my mind. You talked about a lady who came in and she was confused and she didn't know where she was or who she was. She was dehydrated. She didn't have enough water in her body. Tell us about that.
0: When anyone comes with memory problems, the first thing you want to do in dementia is make the brain work as good as it can. And the brain is made mainly of water.
1: Yes.
0: So getting water is a basic. If you are walking through the desert and you didn't have water, some people see mirages because their brain doesn't work well because you need water. So in someone that's not thinking well, you're right, Charles, that's a number one. I'd make sure they are getting enough water. We'd make sure another basic, getting enough oxygen, make sure they don't have lung disease or low oxygen in their body. We'd measure their thyroid, their vitamins. We would make sure they're not anemic. All those little things we can do to structurally improve. You know, the certain B vitamins that we are concerned about. Sometimes we might make sure they have enough omega-3 fats, the healthy fats that you get from walnuts and almonds, those type of fats in the body. We are making sure they're not doing anything that could kill their brain cells, which would make things worse, like alcohol and certain drugs, and lack of sleep can affect the brain. So we want to do the basics. Sleep apnea, where people don't breathe at night, they don't get enough oxygen, that affects the brain. Did you know, Charles, that just sitting too long affects the brain? You know, the brain needs to have blood flowing through it. So exercise, and we make sure people are moving and doing things. So we want to make sure there's not any irreversible causes. And then if the memory is just getting older just because everything wears out, you know, Charles, as we get older, unfortunately, everything wears out at different speeds. Is anything wearing out on you?
1: I could send you a list.
0: For me, you know, one of the things that's wearing out is my hair, okay? And it's falling out. I now have pains in my feet. Some of it's genetically induced. But remember, when we have stress on our body, okay, stress ages genes, wherever it's coming from. It makes our genes, our telomeres get shorter. We have more mutations. The mutations cause our genetics to malfunction. Then we have a symptom. That symptom might be, I can't hear good, I can't see good, I can't think good. That's the most serious one that we're talking about today. But sometimes it is pure genetics. And sometimes just lowering stress in a life will slow down the aging process of the brain.
1: Yeah.
0: So anything that lowers stress will help not only treat dementia, but will also help prevent dementia. So a lot of people don't realize that there's things that they can do today to help lower their risk of developing dementia. I'm going to tell you about a person that I treated for dementia with these steps and how they did and how they're doing today. And someone out there might want to try some of these. Most of these do not have any side effects.
1: Right.
0: Unfortunately, some of the medicines out there, you know, there's quite a few. Namenda, Aricept. There's a lot of pills that are used out there, but none of them really help very much, in my opinion. everyone seems to want a quick fix, but it's more than that. Our body is fearfully, wonderfully made. And the way our brain function not only depends on our stress levels, it depends on our bowels, because our bowels make a lot of the chemicals that affect the way the brain works. Right. Like you mentioned, our hydration, it affects our belief systems. Our stress affects our brains. If we're under a lot of anger and we're mad about things, or we feel guilty about these things, our brain downshifts to a stress part of the brain called the amygdala that makes more stress chemicals and cause more brain inflammation, which causes the brain to age quicker. Mm-hmm. So it's very complex, all these mechanisms. But this patient, I worked through all these, and you know, they weren't made perfect, but we started to slow down some of the aging process in the brain. And that's what I want to teach our listeners to do today, some simple things that they can do right away to make their brain stronger.
1: Absolutely. I'm looking forward to that. And I want to add one thing that that you touched on there. You and I have done shows on this, and that is toxins. Chemicals in the air, chemicals in the water, chemicals in the clothes we wear, in the cleaning supplies. These have a direct effect on the brain and can cause dementia-type symptoms. And who knows, Dr. Markham, maybe in time they can actually bring about memory loss and brain function loss, all the chemicals and toxins in the environment.
0: Yeah, and some of them have been proven to do that. We're going to talk about the specific ones and how we get those in our bodies. A lot of people don't even realize how we get those chemicals in us.
1: We'll take a short break now. When we come back, a story from Dr. Markham about someone who was facing all of these situations that we've been talking about and was losing the ability to think and reason. And when you do that, you lose the ability to recognize who you are and who other people are. It's a sad, sad thing. But Dr. Markham says there is hope. I love this program and I love what he does because he brings hope to people who otherwise would say it is hopeless. But that's not the case. So we'll take a short break when we come back. More with Dr. Markham on the subject of dementia. So stay right where you are.

0: What's the matter with you?
1: Tanya, that's what's the matter with me.
0: Your best friend Tanya? Have a little tiff, did we?
1: Little? Just the fight of the century. Do you know what she did?
0: I have a feeling you're gonna tell me.
1: She wore my favorite sweater the other day and got a big stain on it.
0: You let her wear your clothes?
1: And then she said the stain was already there and it was my fault.
0: Does what you're wearing right now belong to someone else?
1: I am never going to speak to her again.
0: Well, that might be hard because she's coming to your birthday party on Sunday.
1: Then I'm going to uninvite her. Let me use your cell phone.
0: Wait a minute. Weren't you listening in church last week? Pastor Quanto said that if we hold a grudge, if we stay angry at someone, it can make us sick.
1: Well, he's right. Tanya makes me sick.
0: I think you're missing the point here. You're gonna make yourself sick by being angry and not forgiving little sweater girl. The preacher said that we can get stomach aches, headaches, even lose sleep when we're angry. That's not healthy.
1: Well, what would you do if someone borrowed your sweater and got a big stain on it?
0: I don't lend my clothes to people. That's creepy.
1: Okay, what if it was your baseball glove? What if someone broke it and then blamed it on you?
0: I guess if someone broke my glove, I'd be pretty mad, but I don't want to be sick, so I'm thinking I'd have to decide which is more important, my glove or my health.
1: Sam, you're pretty smart for a dumb kid. Can I borrow your red jacket?
0: No.
1: Just for the party?
0: No way.
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0: Welcome back to the program. I'm your host, Charles Mills. Dr. James Markham, founder, director of Heartwise Ministries, is with us today. We're talking about dementia. And in the first part of the program, you have told us what it is and how we can acquire it and some of the vehicles that have been around that can bring it into our minds and do the destructive act. But you say, Dr. Markham, that there is hope. And let's hear a little hope from Heartwise Ministries, Dr. Markham.
1: I'm going to tell a little story.
0: Good.
1: This will help bring out the points. Well, Mary came to my office after seeing her primary care doctor, and she was diagnosed with dementia. Mm-hmm. And they did all of the tests of reversible causes. You know, she was drinking enough water. The thyroid was good. All the little things that we look for, the circulation was good to the brain. She wasn't iron overloaded, all the medical conditions. She wasn't drinking alcohol.
0: Right.
1: None of those obvious things were there. And she came and she said, you know, I'm so discouraged. I'm 80 years old and I'm having a hard time remembering the short-term things, the things I did yesterday. The long-term things she seemed to remember well. Remember, things that have happened years ago, those neuropathways have been developed over years, and they're pretty strong cables.
0: Yeah.
1: But the things that might have happened last week or yesterday, they're not as strong neuropathways. So those are some of the things that we forget first. And then it gets worse from there. But she was noticing that it was happening. The first thing I noticed about Mary was she was so discouraged, Charles.
0: Oh, dear.
1: And, you know, this is a big problem. And I said, Mary, you aren't alone. And I explained, you know, more and more people today are developing Alzheimer's and dementia.
0: Yeah.
1: And it's a problem. And if you think about it, she had been put on some medicines. I said, you know, understanding and treating the causes is going to be the key. If we can get at that, we can improve the brain. And then I went through some of the discussion that we had earlier about the genetics. But I said, Mary, the first place we need to start, the very first place to start is you realizing that real healing doesn't come from medications, doesn't come from anything that you can do, but real healing comes from Christ, and He's already given to us right now. So I said, Mary, have you accepted Jesus as your Savior? And she says, yes, she has. And I said, well, He sits at the throne of your heart. You've asked for forgiveness. You're healed. It's just where, when, and how. And as soon as I said that, she started to have peace.
0: Yes.
1: I said, you don't have to worry about what happens because you have a relationship with God.
0: Amen.
1: And I said, one of the first things that does that actually helps the brain is doing some brain exercise. So I said, before we get into some of these other things, let's make sure you're doing brain exercise. You know, if you had a leg that wasn't doing well, you'd build it up.
0: Sure.
1: You'd exercise it for a while. Get the muscles stronger to increase the blood flow, you know, all these things. I said, let's do some brain exercise. And I said, first thing I want you to do is do some regular physical exercise. And she says, well, you know, I'm getting up and moving. I said, well, let's get up and walk. And I want you to get a minimum of 5,000 steps a day, hopefully 10,000. Get on that treadmill. When you walk, you bring more oxygen to the cells. You make the endothelium work better. You improve the metabolism of the cells. You also improve getting rid of waste in the cells.
0: Mm-hmm.
1: So if there's something bad, the chance of you getting rid of it easier will be if you exercise. Then I want you to get in the Word, and I want you to read the scriptures out loud for 10 minutes a day, at least 10 minutes.
0: Mm-hmm.
1: There's studies that have been shown that that improves brain function.
0: That's right. That's
1: and
0: right.
1: I said, when you say it, when you hear it, when you see it, when you physically talk and move those muscles, it works numerous parts of the brain. So you're exercising different parts. You know, continue to try to do things like puzzles and talking to people. What you don't want to do is sit in front of a screen for hours at a time.
0: Mm.
1: What you don't want to do is just numb yourself. We were made to be creative.
0: Absolutely.
1: The more we're creative, the more we interact, the more the brain has to work. That's exercise for the brain. Now, do we want to do that all the time? No, the brain needs good rest as well.
0: Mm-hmm.
1: So I talked to her about, you know, you want to work the brain, but rest the brain as well. We talked about all the stressors in life and how the opposite of stress is rest. We talked about the mental rest that you need, and that's doing things that are fun.
0: Yes.
1: You know, she was already worshiping. You know, there's downtime that the brain has to have too. You can't be busy all the time. She was doing that. Then I went down a list that's very well known in the medical world of things that you can do. And the first thing I suggested is get rid of fat in your life, saturated fat, trans fat. And these are found in things like dairy, meats, and oils. And these trans fats are the ones that are especially bad. We see those in snack pastries and fried foods. Anything that says partially hydrogenated is not good. So any of those fats can actually make the brain worse. It can get into arteries, hurt the blood supply. So I said, try to eat more of a plant-based diet. Eat more plants. It has greens in them. Greens make the arteries bigger because they have nitrates. So you eat a lot of plants. Those include vegetables and beans and peas and fruits and whole grains. Let them replace the processed foods and the meats. Make sure, you know, you don't have a deficiency. A lot of people are deficient in vitamin D if they don't go outside. So D3, 2,000 units a day she started taking. I said, make sure you eat foods with vitamin E. Some people have deficiencies in that. Nuts, green leafy vegetables, that gets plenty of vitamin E. Some people don't have enough vitamin B12. That's very important for that. So I said, you know, make sure you take about 250 micrograms of B12 a day. Then I started getting into other things. I said, listen, let's avoid toxins that we talked about earlier.
0: Right.
1: And she said, brain toxins? Uh-huh. What are brain toxins? I said, those are things that we put in our brain that could hurt it and cause these things. Things like too much iron, too much copper, too much aluminum, too much mercury. Mm-hmm. Well, where do we get things like that? I said, well, if you eat seafood, seafood has lots of mercury in it. If you use certain multivitamins, choose those without iron and copper. You know, you want to get iron from the food you eat, and talk to your doctor about that. Those are toxins. Sometimes when we cook our foods and we burn our foods and we cook fat, that makes things called PCBs. And those have been associated with damaging the brain and those type of things. Everyone's heard of this bad condition called ALS. Yes. You know, that's Lou Gehrig's disease. Well, now we're associating that to certain toxins that are built up in seafood that gets built up and it's passed on to us. And then we build them up in the fat cells of our body and we store them there for the rest of our lives. You know, when we eat something from an animal that might have too much mercury in it, it gets in our body, it's stored somewhere. So just getting rid of fat cells can help burn off some of those toxins that we have. Another thing is aluminum. Aluminum's role in Alzheimer's disease, it's still being investigated. So some people try to minimize their exposure, the use of certain cookwares and antacids and baking powders. Some people even try to avoid certain deodorants that have aluminum in them.
0: Right.
1: So all of these are stuff that we started to add one step at a time. And then as we did this, and she started improving, and she was positive about this. I then told her about the words. I've done some recent research, Charles. You know, remember the text in the proverb says words bring health.
0: Yes.
1: Well,
0: yes.
1: We know that people that use positive words, that affects our very DNA. There's something about the wavelength of positive words that helps our brains. There's something about negative words that hurts our brains. Mm. And we talked about the different structural functions of each layer and how we want to shift to the higher parts of our brain, the thinking parts of our brain, and turn off the stress, the inflammatory parts of the brain. When she started doing these things, her memory started getting better.
0: Wow.
1: She started to slow down the aging process. She was actually changing the chemistry of the body. Then I said, well, listen, how is your bowels doing? And she says, well, what's my bowels have to do with aging? I said, well, did you know that when you quit eating those toxins, when you got back on a plant-based diet, the endothelium of the bowel started working better? That's where those trillion bacteria make a lot of brain hormones like dopamine, like serotonin. You start getting higher levels of those, less levels of inflammation in the body. That will also slow down the aging process and improve your memory as well. Well, after meeting with her several times, you can see how complicated the brain health is. And if you look at modern medicine's approach right now, the day and age is if we have a brain problem, let's put you on a medicine and let's just support you. And it is what it is. It's going to get bad.
0: Yeah.
1: But I would have loved to work with Ronald Reagan one-on-one and see if we could have slowed down his progression of his dementia one step at a time. Well, this is a big problem that's coming up in America. The rates are getting higher every year. And if we look at the statistics, you know, 5.4 million people, the sixth leading cause of death, so expensive. We have to come up with comprehensive programs to help slow down and prevent this dreaded aging disease. And part of the solution is found in these biblical prescriptions, these plant-based diets, which was given as an instruction in Genesis, the first nutritional study in Daniel, where those guys ate healthy for a short period of time. They were 10 times smarter.
0: Yeah.
1: So that helped their brains. But it wasn't about the food. It was also about the worshiping the true God. All of these biblical prescriptions are there to help people do better. And this changes the chemistry just like medicine, except it helps every cell of the body. We call that holism, whereas modern medicine just sometimes works on one chemical property. We call that reductionalism, and sometimes that makes other things get worse. Does this make sense, Charles?
0: It makes sense.
1: Did you remember some of that?
0: I remembered all of it. I'm making notes here so I would not forget it. And this is very important, listener. I hope that you made some notes too. If not, you can listen to this program again on heartwiseministries.org's website. And I invite you to do that because this is essential stuff. And you know what? Everything on this list here, like you said at the beginning, doesn't cost a whole lot of money, doesn't require a hospital stay. Nobody has to cut you open. Nobody has to give you a drug that's going to hurt you. These are God's prescriptions for life. And that's what's available to us, every one of us. And it can literally save our minds and save our memories, the beautiful memories that we have of the past and the people that we used to know. It's all there, and we can save that, and it's worth saving. Dr. Markham, again, a message of hope for our listeners today. We really appreciate that. Thank you for being with us today.
1: My pleasure, but I want everyone to leave with this thought. It's that relationship, that saving relationship that gives us healing right now. And that's what we want everyone to plug into first.
0: Amen. Amen to that. Thank you, Dr. Markham. Listener, until next time, this is Charles Mills along with Dr. James Markham, founder and director of Heartwise Ministries, inviting you to remain heartwise. 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

Jesus said, Come unto me, all ye that labor and are heavy laden, and I will give you rest. Take my yoke upon you and learn of me, for I am meek and lowly in heart, and ye shall find rest unto your souls.

In 1969, almost 500,000 people gathered on a farm in Bethel, New York for what became known as Woodstock. 3 days of music and other activities. The festival ended on August the 18th, but while something of a who's who played at the festival, not everyone was keen to be there. Pete Townsend of The Who said he didn't like playing in front of so many stoned people. Ian Anderson of Jethro Tull refused to go, knowing the festival would be full of hippies and nudity. Woodstock was not the kind of event you'd want your kids attending. We're good at euphemizing, but Woodstock was not society at its best. Romans 12:2 says, "Do not be conformed to this world, but be transformed by the renewing of your mind." There's no point pretending darkness is light. The Christian can reject sin and enjoy the privilege of living to honor God. John Bradshaw, It Is Written.

Programs of hope, inspiration, and gentle, beautiful music. Round the clock. This is Radio 74, The Answer.

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1: 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The Creator is the real master physician, the one I want to listen to first." 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

0: Welcome to today's reading from the Bible, the Word of God. 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
1: Psalm 139, for the chief musician, a psalm of David. O Lord, you have searched me and known me. You know my sitting down and my rising up. You understand my thought afar off. You comprehend my path and my lying down, and are acquainted with all my ways. For there is not a word on my tongue, but behold, O Lord, you know it altogether. You have hedged me behind and before, and laid your hand upon me. Such knowledge is too wonderful for me. It is high. I cannot attain it. Where can I go from your spirit, or where can I flee from your presence? If I ascend into heaven, you are there. If I make my bed in hell, behold, you are there. If I take the wings of the morning and dwell in the uttermost parts of the sea, even there your hand shall lead me, and your right hand shall hold me. If I say, surely the darkness shall fall on me, even the night shall be light about me. Indeed, the darkness shall not hide from you, but the night shines as the day. The darkness and the light are both alike to you. For you formed my inward parts. You covered me in my mother's womb. I will praise you, for I am fearfully and wonderfully made. Marvelous are your works, and that my soul knows very well. My frame was not hidden from you when I was made in secret, and skillfully wrought in the lowest parts of the earth. Your eyes saw my substance being yet unformed, and in your book they all were written, the days fashioned for me, when as yet there were none of them. How precious also are your thoughts to me, O God! How great is the sum of them! If I should count them, they would be more in number than the sand. When I awake, I am still with you. Oh, that you would slay the wicked, O God! Depart from me, therefore, you bloodthirsty men, for they speak against you wickedly. Your enemies take your name in vain. Do I not hate them, O Lord, who hate you? And do I not loathe those who rise up against you? I hate them with perfect hatred. I count them my enemies. Search me, O God, and know my heart. Try me, and know my anxieties, and see if there is any wicked way in me, and lead me in the way everlasting.
0: And that's our reading for now from the Old Testament. Now we turn our attention to a reading from the New Testament.
1: The first epistle of Paul to the Thessalonians. Chapter 3. Therefore, when we could no longer endure it, we thought it good to be left in Athens alone, and sent Timothy, our brother and minister of God, and our fellow laborer in the gospel of Christ, to establish you and encourage you concerning your faith, that no one should be shaken by these afflictions, for you yourselves know that we are appointed to this. For in fact we told you before, when we were with you, that we would suffer tribulation, just as it happened, and you know. For this reason, when I could no longer endure it, I sent to know your faith, lest by some means the tempter had tempted you, and our labor might be in vain. But now that Timothy has come to us from you, and brought us good news of your faith and love, and that you always have good remembrance of us, greatly desiring to see us, as we also to see you, therefore, brethren, in all our affliction and distress we were comforted concerning you by your faith. For now we live, if you stand fast in the Lord. For what thanks can we render to God for you, for all the joy with which we rejoice for your sake before our God, night and day praying exceedingly that we may see your face and perfect what is lacking in your faith? Now may our God and Father himself and our Lord Jesus Christ direct our way to you. And may the Lord make you increase and abound in love to one another and to all, just as we do to you, so that he may establish your hearts blameless in holiness before our God and Father at the coming of our Lord Jesus Christ with all his saints.

You've been listening to the Word of God, today's reading of a section of the Holy Scriptures. All 66 books of Scripture are given by inspiration of God and are profitable for doctrine, for reproof, for correction, for instruction in righteousness, that the man of God may be perfect, thoroughly furnished unto all good works. 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

In 1969, almost 500,000 people gathered on a farm in Bethel, New York for what became known as Woodstock, 3 days of music and other activities. The festival ended on August the 18th, but while something of a who's who played at the festival, not everyone was keen to be there. Pete Townsend of The Who said he didn't like playing in front of so many stoned people. Ian Anderson of Jethro Tull refused to go, knowing the festival would be full of hippies and nudity. Woodstock was not the kind of event you'd want your kids attending. We're good at euphemizing, but Woodstock was not society at its best. Romans 12:2 says, "Do not be conformed to this world, but be transformed by the renewing of your mind." There's no point pretending darkness is light. The Christian can reject sin and enjoy the privilege of living to honor God. John Bradshaw, It Is Written.

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1: Here now is HMS Richards, the voice of prophecy speaker, whose subject is Look at the Stars.
2: I live on the edge of a great city. And one reason that I should like to live far away from the city, in the mountains or on the seashore, is this. The great cities rob us of the glory of the stars. There's too much light in cities. It would do us all good, at least once in our lives, to be alone beneath the stars, to watch the majestic march of the constellations across the sky from dusk to dawn. It seems to me that no thinking mind could ever, after that, doubt the existence of the Supreme Being, the Creator of the heavens and the earth. It is the will of God that we should look at the stars. Every modern astronomical observatory is the fulfillment of a scriptural command. Have you ever read the words of Isaiah 40, verse 26? Listen, lift up your eyes on high, and behold, who hath created these things? That bringeth out their host by number. He calleth them all by names, by the greatness of his might. For that he is strong in power, not one faileth. Yes, look at the stars. Look upward. Study the heavens. Study astronomy. That's the Bible command. Look at the stars and see who hath created them. Look at the midnight sky and see God in his works. As flowers bloom here on earth in summertime, so, as Longfellow has said, in the infinite meadows of heaven blossom the lovely stars, the forget-me-nots of the angels. Have you ever really looked at the stars? Ralph Waldo Emerson said, if the stars should appear only one night in 1,000 years, how would men believe and adore and preserve for many generations the remembrance of the city of God which had been shown? Yes, if the heavens were ablaze only one night in 1,000 years, the whole human race would wait and watch for that night and would tell about it to the generations following. But we may see the stars every clear night. Why not accept God's invitation and lift up our eyes on high and search for such star jewels as Sirius, Arcturus, Spica, Capella, Vega, Altair, Antares, Regulus, Castor, Pollux, Betelgeuse, Rigel, and many others? Let us turn in our Bibles to the first chapter of Genesis and read that magnificent statement in the 16th verse. And God made two great lights, the greater light to rule the day, and the lesser light to rule the night. He made the stars also. Simple words, but tremendous. He made the stars also. Looking above us at their mysterious glory, we agree with John Dryden, the poet, who wrote, "This is the peace too fair to be the child of chance and not of care. No atoms casually together hurled could e'er produce so beautiful a world. Truly the heavens declare the glory of God, and the firmament showeth his handiwork. Day unto day utter speech, and night unto night showeth knowledge." Psalm 19, 1 and 2. Only knowledge, divine knowledge, could produce the heavens. Only a workman could do this mighty work. Only a mathematician could think these mighty thoughts. Dr. Merlin L. Neff, in his thrilling book, The Glory of the Stars, quotes Dr. Harlow Shapley in his skeptical description of our world as a little gob of earth with its splash of ocean, wisp of atmosphere, and smear of biology, and then says, "No, our earth is a planet in the solar system, and our sun and its attending planets are a part of the giant galaxy, and the galaxy is a part of the infinite universe created and upheld by the Eternal One." And Dr. Neff is right. The heavens are telling, and they are telling the story of their birth. The hand that made us is divine. Anyone looking at the night sky with the unaided eye will find only about 2,000 or 3,000 stars visible at any one time. If one could see the entire celestial sphere, he might discern about 6,000 stars. Yet the stars are innumerable. As modern astronomical science has proved, there are thousands, millions, billions, trillions, quadrillions of them, and on into the infinite. When we think of the incomprehensible number of the stars and the appalling distances, truly we can exclaim, "End is there none to the universe of God." And yet God numbers the heavenly bodies and names them. He telleth the number of the stars. He calleth them all by their names. Psalm 147, verse 4. As a certain man looked at the shining stars over 3,000 years ago, he wrote down these words for us. "Behold the height of the stars, how high they are." Job 22:12. Yes, how high they are. How high are they, though? Inches, feet, miles? These are too small to use as measuring sticks for the stars, so astronomers have employed what they call the light year. This is the distance that light travels in a year. A beam of light traveling as it does over 186,000 miles a second would, in the space of a year, cover 5,881,807,810,620 miles. This is the yardstick of the skies, yet there's no star even this near to us. Alpha Centauri, the nearest star, is, according to this measurement, 4 1/3 years away. It would take light traveling at this terrific speed 9 years to come from Sirius, one of the brightest stars in the sky, 47 years to come to us from the North Star, 160 years from Arcturus, 360 years from Rigel, 370 years from Antares. Some parts of the Milky Way are supposed to be from 100,000 to 200,000 light years from us. And the nebula of Andromeda is 600,000 light years distant, they say. With these millions and billions and trillions of suns, for all the stars are suns, accompanied no doubt by their billions of planets and satellites, why do they not mix up in complete confusion and chaos? True enough, they are far apart, but they are traveling at such tremendous speeds, some of them thousands of miles an hour. There's Arcturus, the runaway of the sky. While the average speed of a star through space is 26 miles a second, we are told that Arcturus, a million times larger than our sun, drawing with him hundreds of other stars like a flock of birds through the sky, is traveling at the rate of over 900,000 miles an hour. What a mad rush through space. And yet Arcturus and his retinue have never crashed into other stars. No wonder the Lord said to Job, "Canst thou guide Arcturus with his sons? Job 38:32. We see meaning in that question now. We cannot guide these runaway stars, speeding through the wastes of space at hundreds of miles a second, but God can and does. It was the poet Shelley who saw the glory of the stars and said, "Countless and unending orbs, in mazy motion intermingled, yet still fulfilled immutably eternal nature's law. Above, below, around, the circling systems formed a wilderness of harmony, each with undeviating aim, in eloquent silence, through the depths of space pursued its wondrous way." Even our own world is no slowpoke. This earth of ours turns on its axis about 1,000 miles an hour. It moves along in its orbit around the sun about 68,000 miles an hour. That is our earth. And with the sun and its Milky Way system, speeds toward the constellation Hercules at 44,000 miles an hour. Yet there are no collisions between stars and planets. According to one modern astronomer, such collisions could not occur more often than once in a trillion years, which, so far as we are concerned, is never. The laws of the universe are the laws of the God of the universe. The laws of nature are the laws of nature's creator. As the holy prophet Jeremiah put it, "Thus saith the Lord, which giveth the sun for a light by day, and the ordinances of the moon and of the stars for a light by night, which divideth the sea when the waves thereof roar. The Lord of hosts is his name." Jeremiah 31:35. Immanuel Kant, the great German philosopher, said, "Two things there are that inspire wonder and constantly increasing reverence, the oftener and more they are considered: the starry heavens above us and the moral law within us." All the universe, from the greatest sun to the tiniest electron, is guided by law. The scientist Charles C. Froude said, "All nature is under the reign of law. We have laws of gravitation, laws of attraction and repulsion, laws of tides and seasons. The simplest elements of nature, gas, liquid, solids, heat, coal, electricity, all are governed by law." If this great scientist were alive today, he would add the electrons, neutrons, protons, all the wonders of modern electronic science, all governed by law. Is this not why the scripture says, "The heavens declare the glory of God," and then a few sentences farther on, "The law of the Lord is perfect"? Psalm 19:1 and verse 7. Sir Isaac Newton, the greatest mathematical mind ever to appear on earth, beheld the perfection of this universe, the wonders in the heavens above us and the earth about us, and said, "This universe exists, and by that one impossible fact declares itself a miracle, postulates an infinite

0: wisdom and majesty and power, to appreciate in degree the wonderful workings of his laws. Surely all this must be a pleasing and acceptable mode of worship to the Most High, to whom ignorance cannot be more gratifying than knowledge. So, friends, as we obey God when we lift up our eyes to the stars and behold who hath created these things, it is our privilege also to see God in the glory of his works.
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someone. Hello, and welcome to the ABCs of Prayer with Glenn Kuhn. Is prayer just the reciting of the Lord's Prayer, prayer beads, or repeating a prescribed prayer? Or is prayer much more than this? One of my favorite authors has expressed it this way: prayer is the opening of the heart to God as a friend. The late Glenn Kuhn learned much about prayer, and he reveals how to pray in this special radio series entitled The ABCs of Prayer. These programs were recorded 4 decades ago, and we apologize for the poor audio quality, but the excellent content is worth hearing. And now, Pastor Glenn Kuhn.

0: Hello, friends. Shall we pray? Dear Lord, make me a nail upon the wall, fastened securely in its place. Then from this thing so common and so small, hang a bright picture of thy face. And we thank you in Jesus' name. Amen. At this hour, we'd like to share with you, friends, what a decision for Jesus Christ. What a decision for the light that he sends into a human heart can mean, not merely to oneself, but to one's children, to one's grandchildren, on and on to various generations. No wonder the Bible says, no man liveth unto himself. No man dieth unto himself. Jesus said, you're the light of the world. Every decision that we make for Jesus Christ has a tremendous effect on someone else. It's not just affecting ourselves, but affecting others as well. And I feel like dedicating this message at this hour to my uncle, who took his gun to church. And then I feel like dedicating this to my grandmother, who went clear up into the attic every time my uncle came to tell her about what was on his heart. And then I feel like dedicating it to my mother, who made a decision for the Lord Jesus Christ and for added light that came to her heart and to her life. Let me share it with you. For there are five of us Kuhn brothers who became ministers. And it all began with that night that my uncle took his gun to church. It really was a tent church. Let me give you a little bit of the background first. In this community in northern New York where this took place, there was a rumor spreading all over the country. They said there were some Sabbath keepers coming to pitch a tent in that area. And they said they were very dangerous people. And so the whole community was alerted for these dangerous people that would be coming into their area. Somehow, someone was kind enough to let them have a lot on which to pitch the tent. And you can imagine how the community must have felt toward that individual who would let such people come in. Among the people, though, that were quite courageous was my uncle. He said, I'm going to find out what kind of people these are. So he said, I'm going to the tent. He was kind of rough and ready, as you might imagine. And he said, they're not going to scare me. So he took his big gun with him to church. His shotgun. A good long one. And he didn't go in the tent because he wanted to be far enough back, I understand, so that he could watch in all directions if anyone should try to sneak up in back of him, you see. So he sat a distance from the tent, perhaps 50 feet. Maybe he was on a log. I'm not sure where he was sitting. But there he was, sitting there with his gun in his lap, watching in all directions. And by the hour of the song service arrived, a very fine, young-looking young man stepped onto the rostrum, a lady stepped to the piano, and he announced a song. And he said, there's some songbooks in the seats. You may open your songbook to number so-and-so. And they began to sing religious songs. And my uncle was amazed. These people are singing religious songs? Songs to Jesus. Something like, more about Jesus I would know. More of his love to others show. More of his love to others show? I still better keep my gun. Just in case, that might be hypocrisy. So he kept it. And he had a pretty good firm grip on it, just in case, you know. And after there were several of those beautiful songs sung, then another minister stepped onto the rostrum. And he opened his Bible and announced his topic. And every text of Scripture he read in solemnity and yet in holy joy, and he based his entire message on the Word of God. My uncle had once been a Christian, but he'd backslidden. He'd gone back into the world. He'd picked up many of its evil habits. And as the Word of God was preached, something was happening to my uncle's heart. He came the next night, and the next night, and the next night, and finally decided, I'm sure I don't need my gun. So he left his gun at home, and he then took the sword of the Spirit, which is the Word of God. He drew closer and closer, and finally dared to come in and sit down at the tent and began to take notes. And every message that was preached in that tent by the Sabbath-keeping minister was authorized, documented, upheld by the living Word of our wonderful Lord. As the days came and went, night after night and week after week, for in those days they held long series, my uncle found a strange something happening in his heart. And as the appeal was made for the hearts that would surrender to Jesus Christ, those for the first time or those who had wandered away, my uncle found the voice speaking, I stand at the door and knock. If any man hear my voice and open the door, I will come into him. I will sup with him and he with me. And my uncle said, Lord, take my heart. It's pretty rotten. It's vile. But I've understood from these meetings that you are the Creator. And so create in me a clean heart, O Lord, was the thought of his soul. And renew a right spirit within me. Lord, I have had completely the wrong concept of these people. The gossip, the rumors, the criticism, the slander that had spread all over the country, my uncle found to be so completely untrue. His whole soul went out to these dedicated men of God who only wanted to uplift Jesus Christ, the crucified, and God forbid that I should glory save in the cross. Amen? The cross of our Lord Jesus Christ, by whom I'm crucified unto the world. The world is crucified unto me. Uncle had a new experience. He was a new creature in Christ Jesus. 2 Corinthians 5:17 says, if any man be in Christ, he's what? Everybody. He's a new creature. Old things are passed away. All things are become new. This is the business of our Creator. He was in the world. The world was made by him. And the world knew him not. He came unto his own, and his own received him not. But as many as received him, to them gave he power to become the sons of God, even to them that believe on his name. My friends, this is righteousness by faith. The sinner, the vile sinner, the unworthy sinner can look up in the face of infinite love and say, Lord, you promised me you would forgive my sins. In simple childlike faith, I claim your forgiveness. I accept your forgiveness. I accept your cleansing, for you've said you'll forgive and cleanse. Lord Jesus, come into my heart. And he said, he will come in. He'll sup with us. We'll sup with him. That of fellowship in Jesus Christ. You know, you can't describe it. The psalmist said, taste and see that the Lord is good. You can't describe the love of God. You can invite people to taste for themselves. Let me give you an example. When my wife and I went to the West Indies, our host and hostess had been there for a year or two, and they said, have you ever had any mangoes? I said, what are mangoes? Oh, he said, let me describe a mango. He said, the mango is one of the most delicious fruits into which you can ever sink your teeth, except you can't sink your teeth into these because they're so full of strings. You see, they weren't grafted mangoes. He said, I want to describe the taste of a mango to you and how you eat one. He said, now you take off your coat, you roll up your sleeves, you take the mango in your hands, you reach out over some big tub. And he said, then as you begin to eat, he said, you crane your neck. And as you eat, the mango juice will go down your arms and drip off your elbows. And he said, the taste, the taste is out of this world. He said, the mango tastes like honey mixed with turpentine. Oh, it's delicious. I thought, what? He said, you just have to taste for yourself. My friends, do you think that description was any real description? Yes. But you couldn't describe it. I said, well, you're pretty good people, the idea. I guess I'll try it. I didn't want to offend them. And so I took a mango and I reached way out. And everything happened that he said. As I peeled it and I took it in my mouth, it began to go down here, drip, drip, drip, drip. And oh, brother, talk about a mango. I'd walk a mile for a mango. How many of you would? Let's see your hands. Why, yes. But you can't describe it. You can't describe the fellowship that's found in Jesus Christ. To the person who has never known Jesus, they just sit there and think, what in the world are you? Kind of ding-a-ling? You're telling us what joy there is in him? We've never found that joy. My uncle had that joy. And as he continued attending the meetings, he found that the grace of our Lord Jesus Christ has appeared to all men. He found that grace was in the Old Testament and faith in the Old Testament mingled with the law of God. He found that all the worthies of Old Testament days lived by faith in obedience to the Ten Commandments. Oh, we ought to have 1,000 men like Joseph in every city of America who by faith found that purity. He found in the New Testament the Ten Commandments and grace and faith are all combined. And he was amazed. And then he learned that the law that was nailed to the cross was not the Ten Commandment law. It was the law of lambs, goats, the offering of blood sacrifices, and the yearly Sabbath that went with them, not the fourth commandment that always points back to creation and never once to the sacrifice of Jesus. He said, I'm going to keep the day. And then he became so enthused that he said, I'm going over and tell my mother-in-law about it. For he was my uncle-in-law. So he came over to Grandmother Higby's place. And he said, Mother Higby, I want to tell you the most wonderful thing that has taken place in all the world. And he began to talk to her about the Sabbath. And she said, listen, what's wrong with you? She said, you know, I have kept the first day of the week all my lifetime in honor of Christ's resurrection. All you've got to do, she said, is to read the Bible and you'll find that that's why we keep Sunday, because of Christ's glorious resurrection. She said, that's what the Bible says. That's how it says we memorialize it. He said, no, mother. The Bible doesn't say that. The Bible says the way we memorialize his resurrection is by baptism and the new life. She said, no way. He said, yes, it is. I'll read it to you from the Bible. She said, just be quiet. Just be quiet and go on and peddle your papers. Well, he said, you mean you aren't willing to listen? She said, I have known Jesus for years. I've loved him for years. I don't need any of this newfangled thing. I know what the Bible says. He said, but the Bible doesn't say that we honor Christ's resurrection by keeping a day. She said, yes, it does. It does. He said, no way. Well, she said, listen, I have no more time. So she excused him. The next time she saw him coming to the house, she knew he would be full of his subject. You know what she did? She went upstairs. And then she went up another flight of stairs. She went way up into the attic. And she said to her daughters, when he comes, you tell him I'm busy. And I have no time for him. So she went way up in the attic. But you know, she'd been challenged. She said, wait a minute, to herself. I know what the Bible says, but I'm just going to get ready. And I'm going to give him the texts that tell us that the reason we keep the first day of the week is because Christ was raised from the dead. I'll find them quickly. And she began to search, and she couldn't find it. She said, something must be wrong with my eyes. It's here. Bless her heart. And she knelt down and prayed and asked God to guide her. She said, Lord, it's here somewhere. I've heard it all my life. And as she read the 8 texts that mentioned the first day of the week, she was literally astonished to find that not one place did it ever even suggest that they ever kept the first day in honor of Christ's resurrection. She could hardly believe her eyes or her ears. She began to read more and more. She prayerfully studied. As she prayed and as she studied, she said, Dear Lord, I've loved you all my life. And she had. They wouldn't sew a button on their garments on Sunday. She was one of the most beautiful Methodist people. But my friends, there are, in my opinion, great masses of other beautiful Christians in the Methodist Church and the Baptist Church and other wonderful fundamental churches. They're scattered all over the world. Beautiful Christians. It ill behooves any Sabbath keeper to look down our nose at any Sunday keeping Christian. Amen? Don't do it, beloved. I know what a kind of a woman my grandmother was. She was a saint of God. She was a saint in a Sunday suit. As she studied it, she came to the conclusion that she must follow the Lord Jesus Christ. And so she said to her children, I'm going to keep the seventh day. I was sincere, but now that I've learned that I was wrong, I'm not going to say I'm going to continue doing it just because I've done it all my life. I love the Lord, and I'm going to walk with my Lord in all the light He gives me. I say, praise God. What do you say? One of her daughters' name was Emma. She was a girl late in her teens. And she was listening attentively and studying the Bible with her mother. And she came to the same conclusion. And so did some of the other daughters. But Grandfather Higbee, he said, listen, there's nothing to this. I want nothing to do with it whatsoever. He was very busy, hadn't had time to study it. But Mother Higbee said, as for me, I must walk in the light of Jesus. I've given my heart to Him years ago. He's accepted my obedience to the best of my knowledge. But the path of the just is like a shining light. It shines more and more unto the perfect day. Light is sown for the righteous. She said, I'm going to keep it. And Emma, her daughter, said, Mother, I'm going to keep it too. Emma was preparing to go to school that fall, to a school in that very area. But now that she learned the seventh day was the Sabbath, she said, I wonder if there's some Sabbath-keeping school that I might attend. And she learned there was one in Rome, New York. And so as she talked to her mother and father about it, Grandfather Higbee said, Emma, if you go to any other school except a Sabbath-keeping school, I'll pay your entire way. If you go to a Sabbath-keeping school, I will not pay you one penny. I will not invest 1 cent. And Emma said, I still believe the Lord will take care of me. And her mother said, Emma, Jesus will take care of you. You know, there are many promises. If we seek first the kingdom of God and His righteousness, our living will be what? Added. Matthew 6:33, Philippians 4:19, My God shall supply all your need. Emma went to Rome, New York. As she was studying there, she met a gentleman by the name of Charles S. Kuhn, who was studying for the ministry. She was greatly impressed with his sincerity, his Christian life. And he was greatly impressed with her sincerity, her humility, her deep Christianity. They got to talking about the love of Jesus, their mutual interest, the love of His holy word. And you know what happened? You've guessed it. They not merely became friends, they became sweethearts. Father had been married and had one son, Arthur Kuhn, and his wife had died. He'd gone to school to further his education, and now there he met Emma, who became my mother. My mother and father had 7 children. 5 of us boys became Seventh-day Adventist ministers. When Mother was carrying us close to her heart, she would put her hand on her abdomen and say, "Lord, I dedicate my boys to winning souls for Jesus Christ." When I was a little boy, at the age of 6, Mother told me the story of Jesus, and it broke my heart, and I accepted him. Again and again and again, my mother would look into my eyes with the deepest sincerity, and she said, "Son, God is calling you to be a Samuel, or he's calling you to be a David, or he's calling you to be a Moses or a Joseph. Son, God is calling you. God has a mission for you." She carried that message to every one of her children. God has a mission for you to fulfill in life, and dedicate your hearts and lives to Jesus Christ. My friends, I thank God for that uncle. Though he took his gun to church, he listened. He didn't shrug his shoulders and turn it aside. I thank God that my grandmother, though a beautiful Sunday-keeping saint, was willing to study to be sure what God actually says. I thank God that she wasn't turned off because my uncle, in spite of the fact that my uncle was overly enthusiastic, he didn't use good diplomacy, but she still would walk in the light. My friends, thank God for men and women who are willing to make a decision for Jesus Christ. Don't you want to make a decision for him? Have you never given your heart to Jesus before in your life? Or were you once his child and have you slipped away? Wouldn't you like to say, "Lord, all to Jesus I surrender." My surrender to Jesus, my special commitment to Jesus, is not merely for myself. It is like a stone thrown in a pool. The ripples go on and on. The influence never ceases. And in the kingdom of heaven, we shall see many dear individuals who are there because we were willing to undergo persecution, misunderstanding, or what have you, to walk with Jesus. Shall we pray? Dear Lord, I want to thank you beyond words for godly parents, human though they were. I thank you, dear Lord, for men and women who are here in this auditorium at this time and who are viewing this program. Father, there are those who right now are fighting a battle between right and wrong, between sensuality and the purity of Jesus, between the truth and error. Lord, right now, will you, by your Holy Spirit, give them the strength to say, "All to Jesus I surrender." Thank you for hearing us in Jesus' name. Amen. And God bless you. Now for our questions and answers, but first let us ask the Lord's blessing. Dear Lord in heaven, we thank you that in the time of trouble and difficulty and perplexity and confusion and frustration, you are still the same. And so we come to you, and you've said you'll keep us in perfect peace when our minds are stayed on thee, because we trust in thee. We trust in you to give us the answers to our questions because you've promised it, and we thank you in Jesus' name. Amen.
1: This questioner says, "I've heard you say or read it somewhere that we should be careful not to attempt to limit or circumscribe the Holy Spirit. What about circumscribing in relation to the tongues manifestation?"
0: This is a very excellent and sincere question. I know what you mean. You know, our beautiful Christian friends who are in the tongues movement oftentimes are wondering about this. And we're wondering and praying about it. And you know, I'm greatly concerned over it, because when someone says that the only way by which I can prove that I have the baptism of the Holy Spirit is by speaking in tongues, I say, God forbid that they should circumscribe the Holy Spirit this way. For 1 Corinthians chapter 12 says, the baptism or the infilling of the Holy Spirit is manifested by the gift of prophecy, by the gift of faith, by many other gifts. It says severally as he will. The moment that we start circumscribing or limiting the power of the Holy Spirit or the baptism of the Holy Spirit to one gift, we're completely out of place. We may be very sincere, but we certainly are not biblical.
1: What answer, says this questioner, should one give to a person who asks why I don't eat certain articles of diet? For instance, I don't personally eat pork because I believe the Bible says one shouldn't.
0: In answering questions of this type, friends, there are two phases. The phase of attitude is just as important as what we say. For instance, if when someone asks a sincere, simple, innocent question like this, if I take the attitude of a teacher, let's say, or as though I were more righteous than this person, then I'm out of place. However, if I take the attitude of sharing and very simply stating, I believe that it's more healthful, from what I've understood, to eat other things rather than pork, so that my answer will not make this person feel that I'm belittling him. I remember when my wife and I were going as missionaries, we were on the steamer in those days instead of going by plane. That's 40 years ago and more. We announced to the girl, the stewardess, not that we were vegetarians, which we happened to be. But we took milk and we ate eggs. And we became quite friendly, and she became very warm toward us. And finally one day she said, if you don't mind, and she smiled, could you tell me, she said, why do you not eat chicken, but you eat eggs? You don't eat beef, but you drink milk. And I thought to myself, she's so sweet and kind and wholesome and happy. Why don't I give her kind of a happy answer? So I said, well, you see, we don't eat beef, but we eat the milk. We don't eat an apple tree, but we eat the apple. And she laughed and she said, oh, thank you so much. So the big part in answering questions is for us not to appear to be sanctimonious or extra learned. Is there another question?
1: Don't you believe that if we live up to all the principles of God's word, we shall be saved?
0: You see, the fact that all have sinned, Romans 3:23, the fact that all have already sinned means if we lived up to every principle of his word, by the deeds of the law shall no flesh be justified. If I obey everything God tells me from now on, that does not take care of the sin that I've committed. The wage of that sin that I've committed is death. So Jesus had to die in my place in order to give me salvation. Now then, I cannot even now live up to the principles of his word except through faith in Jesus Christ. For it is God that worketh in us both to will and to do of his good pleasure. Philippians 2:3. I am crucified with Christ. Nevertheless, I live, yet not I, but Christ liveth in me. The life that I now live in the flesh, I live by the faith of the Son of God who loved me and gave himself for me. This is Galatians chapter 2, verse 20 and 21. You see, any principle that I want to live up to, I cannot actually live up to it in a way that pleases God except as Jesus lives this in me. Otherwise, it's completely imperfect.
1: Would you venture a guess as to how long it will be before Jesus comes? Like 2 years, 5 years, 10 years, or 25 years?
0: No, but I would venture to tell you what a lot of people have done and made a mistake, myself included. I remember back, 40 years ago, we're holding an evangelistic series of meetings in a tent. And a man walked up to me and he said, look, how long do you think it'll be before Jesus comes? Oh, I said, he's coming very soon, I believe. He said, do you think it might be within the quarter of the century? Oh, I said, definitely so. Friends, the quarter of the century is already passed and 15 years beside. So I've learned that when Jesus said, no man knows the day or the hour, that I'm not even going to indicate what year, because I don't know the year either. But there's this that's very important to balance this. He said, in an hour that you think not, the Son of Man cometh. So we are to be in a constant state of preparation, a constant state of communion and fellowship with Jesus Christ. I like it the way one of our ministers, his name was W.A. Spicer, put it many years ago. And he was preaching on this text, for in an hour that you think not, the Son of Man cometh. He said, beloved, if you sin in the morning, confess that sin in the morning. If you sin at noon, confess that sin at noon. If you sin in the evening, confess that before you lie down to rest. For in an hour you think not, the Son of Man cometh. Isn't that good counsel? God bless you.
1: I have a friend who admits that Sabbath keeping is right, but no matter how often I suggest to him that he should walk in the light, as I am doing, it just falls off his back like water off a duck's back. What should I do?
0: It's like somebody, and I'm not trying to be facetious, you understand, like someone put in a question several years ago. They said they were passing out tracts to their friends. And they said, I came to a home where the lady came to the door and she wouldn't accept my tracts. She said, what would you do when you go to a home where they won't accept your tracts? And I thought, well, I'll put the answer rather humorously. And I said, how about making tracts back home? You see, the truth behind this little humor is God never wants us to play God. He never wants us to play Holy Spirit. The Holy Spirit does the work of convicting. And you see, the more we try to rub it in, and the more we pick on people, and the more we remind them, the more we cause them to put up their defenses. Because though they may not analyze it, there's something within the human heart that knows that it ought not to be pushed around by another human being. And so in rejecting our pushing attitude, which itself is contrary to the whole gospel, they're liable to reject the truth that we promulgate with their rejection of our wrong methods. So it's better for us to ask the Lord to help us to be happy, wholesome, delightful Christians. And they, by seeing us, will say, my, whatever they believe must bless them, and I'd like to learn more about it. Thank you.
1: The pastor in our church is excellent at administrating, but he is so dull when he preaches. It's hard to stay awake. And if you do stay awake, it's nearly impossible to get a blessing out of the material that is presented. What can be done? It is negatively affecting all of us, and especially the youth.
0: Thank you so much. We should set an example, and we should do something that's very, very simple. For many years, I've made it a practice. When I go into church, and there are very few times you see that I go into a church and hear somebody else preach, I've made it a practice, first of all, to claim the promise of the Holy Spirit. And it says, He will guide us into all truth. Who will guide us? The Holy Spirit. And then there's this promise from Jesus. Blessed are they which do hunger and thirst after righteousness, for they shall be filled. As I go into the sanctuary, I ask God to feed my soul. Now, if the Holy Spirit is sought, He said He will come. And if I have the Holy Spirit teaching me, I can receive many blessings, no matter who is preaching. I can open my Bible. You know, it has hurt me many a time to see people come into church and just listen. And they never turn to their Bible to read. They never take pencil and paper and follow any instruction that's given. They never study for themselves. They just sit and think about everything else. If we ask God for His Holy Spirit to guide us, if we ask Him to teach us, I always make it a practice. There are very few exceptions. When I hear another man preach, when I'm sitting in the pew, whether he quotes the text or whether he reads it. I will open my Bible and read it. And I'll usually take notes as I'm praying for the Holy Spirit. This way, I'm being fed just as though I were in my own home, plus the fact I'm setting an example for all the brethren and sisters in the church to let the Holy Spirit speak to them through his inspired word. And the children can be encouraged to write out little texts of Scripture. And when we get home, we can review them. Which Scripture that the pastor presented impressed you the most today? Or what story, if he told a story, if he gave an example, if he presented an illustration? We don't have to have a very interesting speaker so long as we have the interesting Holy Spirit. Try it out. It will work.
1: How is a person to fall in love with the Bible when it has so many things so difficult to understand?
0: When I started reading the Bible, I started reading from the Gospels. I was, I think, in the second grade in school, maybe the first grade. And I took to school with me, to a public school, I took one of these New Testaments, large print New Testaments. And you know, I read the stories there. I think I skipped over the genealogies. And I read the story. Do you know the Gospel of Jesus, Matthew, Mark, Luke, and John? They're thrilling stories. And as I, as a little boy, 8 or 9 years of age, for I didn't go to school till I was 8, as a little boy, 8 and 9 years of age, reading the New Testament, I was so thrilled with the stories that I'd find myself, actually, my eyes filled with tears as I would follow Jesus, this wonderful person, Jesus. And I saw him healing the sick and blessing people everywhere. I visualized his traveling along. I saw the people coming to him. Oh, it was wonderful. I was thrilled. We should start with the stories of the Bible if we cannot become interested in any other way. There are many ways by which we can become interested in the Bible. Jesus went around telling stories and helping people. So evidently, God's choice way of our falling in love with his word and with him is to read the stories that he told. I read the story of Joseph. If you read the whole story in one setting, closing up all the windows and doors, so to speak, you read the whole story of Joseph, and if you don't find yourself in tears, then you're not like me. I can still read it and weep every time I read that story. You can't read a little snatch of the Bible. You read the whole story. So you've a connected story you have, you see. Read the story of Esther. Thrilling it is to the human heart. And then you branch out into other parts. And almost before you know it, you may say, well, I'll look at all the promises in the Bible. And I'll see how they apply to me. That's very thrilling. It's a treasure hunt. And then from there you'll go on and on. And the Lord will bless you as you drink in his word. You'll actually fall in love with the Bible. But that isn't all. 1 John 2:14 and 15 says that in order to love God, we have to lay aside other things. I have found this, and many people have told me this as their experience. They cannot enjoy soap cereals and Wild West stories and sensual experiences on TV and radio and in books and magazines. They cannot absorb their minds with that and love the book at all. The two do not go together. I think of a young lady came to the altar one morning as I was making a call. She had told us before that she just couldn't like the Bible. She couldn't love it. She couldn't become interested. She told us, though, that she was reading all kinds of literature. And the Holy Spirit impressed her that morning that if she would fall in love with the Bible, she must lay aside all the other. And she said, and God came to my rescue. I found a new experience in Christ. Try it out.
1: Mr. Kuhn, I have big teeth, and I'm kind of fat, and the other kids always make fun of me. What can I do to make them like me?
0: I have big teeth, and I what?
1: I'm kind of fat.
0: Oh, kind of fat. This is something that'll help you. The Bible says in the book of Proverbs, he that hath friends must show himself friendly. You do have a problem. There's no question about it. And kids, quote unquote, seem to be the most cruel because they don't stop to realize that if they were in that position, they wouldn't want like people to laugh at them. So may I suggest that you think not in terms of your big teeth or of the fact that you're fat, but think in terms of how you can make some other boy or girl happy. As you unselfishly think of how to make them happy, you'll speak kindly of all the boys and girls. Don't shy away. Walk up to them, shake their hand, you know, or pat them on the back, or give them a hug, something that a boy would do to another boy. Do you know, my friends, it's amazing how kids, quote unquote, like to be loved. Whether you're fat, whether you're slim, whether you're homely, whether you're ugly, whether you're beautiful, people want to be loved. They want us to take an interest in them. Do it, and you'll be surprised the number of friends you can have.
1: Here's a personal question for you. I've heard you are over 70 years old, Pastor Kuhn. How much longer do you plan to continue your ministry?
0: Bless your heart. I plan to continue my ministry as long as there's breath in my lungs. I may not always be able to continue traveling, but my wife and I plan to travel as long as we can. And when we can no longer travel, to our last breath, we want to, by God's grace, and we're not boasting. I believe this is what should be true of every Christian. Let us witness to Jesus in every breath of life, so to speak. It makes us happy. It's a rewarding experience in Christ. You try it too. And what is ministry? Ministry means helping others, meeting them at their conscious need, praying for the sick. Anybody can pray for the sick. Tell people that we're sorry for them when they're in trouble. Weep with those that weep. That's a ministry in which anyone can engage. And it's so rewarding. The Holy Spirit just does something to the human heart when we do this.
1: There are many people in the church who seem to me to be hypocrites. I am not acquainted with their habits of living, but I seem to be able to discern it just from the way they talk or smile, and sometimes the way they walk. Is that right?
0: Do you know I can sympathize with you? I used to have the same attitude. And the Lord taught me, He taught me some wonderful lessons. When I was back in school days, in school, I remember a young man I met. He was tall, he was handsome, his teeth were beautiful. And when he smiled, I said to myself, that boy is proud. He's egotistical. I want nothing to do with him. I made up my mind that I knew what was in the heart. As I later got acquainted with him, I found it was just the opposite. He felt inferior. He felt that he was lacked in so many ways. And I just fell in love with him. I said, Lord, help me never again to judge anyone by appearances. You know, you remember when Samuel went over to the house of Jesse, who had 7 sons, to anoint one of them to be the coming king? And the Lord told him to do this. And so he had the sons of Jesse come and sort of parade, shall I say, before him, pass before him. And he looked at one of these boys. Oh, he was the essence of beauty. And he said, surely the Lord has chosen him. The Lord said, no, no. God doesn't look on the outward appearance. God looks on the heart. Don't try to size a person up as to character by the first glance of his features. And after Samuel looked at all of these noble-looking sons,

0: give an account to God if you do. Because God says to his own master, he stands or falls. God says, honor all men. 1 Peter 2:17. This denouncing spirit that you think is of God is of the devil. Definitely. Because the devil is the accuser of the brethren. Revelation 12:10. I would recommend that you fall on your knees before Jesus Christ and say, God, forgive me. Here I am, trying to take the place of the Holy Spirit to convict people. I'm doing what the devil is doing. I'm accusing them because they don't eat the way I eat. The kingdom of God is not meat and drink, my friends. And another thing, 2 Peter chapter 3, 18 says, grow in grace. Oh, may God keep us from this disgraceful denunciation of others. May we grow in grace. Grace goes out to others in tenderness, in love, in kindness. Let's ask God to forgive anyone who feels like this. Right now, shall we pray? Dear Lord, thank you that anyone would be willing to turn from this denunciatory attitude, the condemning attitude, the gossiping attitude, the belittling attitude. Thank you, Lord, for giving the power for us to turn from this most incurable sin that obsesses humanity. You've promised, Lord. Thank you for giving repentance as you've promised in Acts 5:31. Thank you, dear Lord, that you're doing it as we humble our hearts before you in Jesus' name. Amen.
1: This from a man. I enjoy humor, and I don't see anything wrong with kidding and innocent teasing. My wife doesn't see things the way I do, and she declares that I hurt people's feelings. I think she's oversensitive. Everyone knows I'm just kidding.
0: Well, how about asking somebody that you've been kidding? She might be wrong. Maybe you aren't hurting their feeling. How about someday taking them to one side? You know, the Bible says, debate thy cause with thy neighbor himself. How about taking them to one side and saying, you know, I don't mean any of this. Did it hurt you? And find out from them personally. And if they said, oh, no, I knew exactly. I wasn't hurt at all. Then you'll know you aren't hurting them. If they say, well, I did wonder a little, then you have tested it for yourself, do you see? You see, she may be wrong. There are a lot of people that fully understand men. And there are times. On the other hand, if in our kidding we have a secret thought of barbing them, that's a different story. If that's what we have in mind and we're trying to cover it with humor, then let's ask God to help us to change our ways completely. There are people who do that, and they say there's a lot of truth in a little joking. So it all depends what you're trying to send through to them, you see. May the Lord give you wisdom. He promises us. If any of you lack wisdom, let him ask of God that giveth to all men liberally and upbraideth not, it shall be given him. So, brother, sister, friend, let us ask God to help us to be kind and tender. In Ephesians, the 5th chapter and the 32nd verse, it says, be kind to one another, kindly affectionate, tender-hearted, forgiving one another. This is what the Holy Spirit wants to accomplish in us. Shall we pray? Dear Lord, we're so sorry wherein we have joked with anyone with the thought of a little barb. And Lord, forgive us wherein we have not been kind and sweet and wholesome. Thank you, you've said, though our sins be as scarlet, they shall be as white as snow. And Lord, as we close this special session, there may be a listener who has felt belittled by someone else and has become a little bitter. May that one know, dear Lord, that Jesus understands our heartache. And may we just now say, Lord, I open my heart to Jesus. Come into my heart, soothe my heart, take away the pain and the ache. We thank you for doing it. In Jesus' name, amen. God bless you.
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It's 1-855-711-7474. 1-855-711-7474. Thank you. Thank you so very much.

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Many years ago, our first child was born. Her name, Marcia. She was a beautiful baby, and is still beautiful today, even strikingly so. But I recall her first words in a sentence had to do with a little planter that was on a ledge over her crib. It was the figure of Humpty Dumpty from the old nursery rhyme. When she finally began to stammer out a few words, her first sentence was, "Hi, Humpty." This is Night Sounds. I'm Bill Pierce, and I welcome you. Ever notice how many of those nursery rhymes had negative connotations? Humpty Dumpty was one of them. Jack and Jill, Little Jack Horner, Little Miss Muffet, and so on. Tonight's program I've subtitled Humpty Dumpty. And the subject matter is dealing with broken things. A lot of folk tonight can identify with Humpty Dumpty. From their elevated positions, they had a great fall. And like the little character in the nursery rhyme, their brokenness seems beyond repair. And all of the care and concern in the world seemingly can't put the broken pieces back together. And when personal dreams are trampled, those who dream those dreams often feel trampled as well. And tonight, under the pounding of life's tragedies, many of you feel like echoing with William Yeats, the great poet, "Tread softly because you tread on my dreams." Our music tonight will speak tenderly and sensitively of broken things and the great repairman. Here's Chuck Gerard to sing again of God's touch.

I think we get the message of that. Lay your burden down. Take your burdens to the cross and lay them there. A vintage recording of Chuck Gerrard re-released on CD tonight with that song of comfort and encouragement for any and all of us who have had irreversible tragedy in our lives of one sort or another. Jesus is there. We often ask, where was God when this happened? Somebody answered, he is right where he was when his son died. Tonight's program, Humpty Dumpty, reflecting back on that old nursery rhyme. Humpty Dumpty sat on the wall. Humpty Dumpty had a great fall. And all the king's horses, all the king's men could not put Humpty together again. And tonight, when we try to cope and absorb the shock of what might be called an irreversible tragedy, frequently no amount of human consolation is ever quite enough. Of course, we're appreciative of the support of others, but the ache goes deeper than the ability of human help to heal. Many of you tonight have gone through recently or at some time in your life or perhaps currently a time of irrevocable loss, irreversible tragedy. The only effective salve is what the Bible terms the balm of Gilead, the Lord Jesus. And the only dispenser of lasting peace is the blessed Comforter, the Holy Spirit of God. And we somehow know that though friends can sympathize, only the friend who sticks closer than a brother, namely again the Lord Jesus, can handle this. And in Hebrews chapter 4, verse 15 in the scriptures, we find that Christ is not merely a dispassionate observer. The old authorized version rendering of Hebrews 4:15 reads, quote, "For we have not an high priest which cannot be touched with the feeling of our infirmities, but was in all points tempted like as we are, yet without sin." So after we've been broken by the hard realities of life, like Humpty Dumpty, all the king's horses and all the king's men may not be able to put us together again. But there is one who can. The king. Looking through a compilation of poetry by Helen Steiner Rice tonight, I'd like to just read one of her bits of poetry. She said, "Oh, for the wings of a bird to carry us off to untroubled sky, where we can dwell untouched by care and always be free as a bird in the air. But there's a legend that's very old, not often heard and seldom told, that once all birds were wingless too, unable to soar through the skies of blue. For while their plumage was beautifully bright, and their chirping songs were liltingly light, they too were powerless to fly. Until one day, when the Lord came by, and laid at the feet of the singing birds gossamer wings, as he spoke these words, 'Come, take these burdens so heavy now. But if you bear them, you will learn somehow that as you wear them, they'll grow light. And soon you can lift yourself into flight. So, folding the wings beneath their hearts, and after endless failures and starts, they lifted themselves and found with delight the wings that were heavy had grown so light. So,
Let us, too, listen to God's wise words, for we're much like the wingless birds, and if we would shoulder our daily trials and learn to wear them with sunny smiles, we'd find that they were wings that God had sent to lift us above our heart's discontent. For the wings that lift us out of despair are made by God from the weight of care. So, whenever you cry for the wings of a bird, remember this little legend you've heard, and let God give you a heart that sings as He turns your burdens to silver wings. I wouldn't be surprised tonight that we'd have some listeners out there who are cynics, who would say, that's a very pretty, childlike little bit of verse, but where is the reality of it? Does that take its place among the fairy tales and nursery rhymes of long ago? Ask Job, the Old Testament sufferer. It was not a fairy tale. Pain is very real. And as we speak of broken things today, whether it's a broken heart by betrayal or by the leaving of a loved one through death or violence or broken dreams, Jesus is there. And the King of all creation, who created the worlds out of nothing, who created you and me, who with a touch of His great, powerful hand made the sun, the stars, the galaxies, the great inventor, the great provider. He's there with you tonight, and He's here with me. I've been going through not so much a broken thing or a great deep tragedy, but some inner pain and disillusionment along the way. And it's not so much what happens to us, but what happens within us. Let's stop where we are in the midst of broken things and suffering, tragedy, whatever has hit us, perhaps from the flank or broadside, unexpected. Let's be ready to say, Lord, here I am. You see the end from the beginning. You allowed this into my life. Help me to grow through it. Be near me, closer than ever before. Might I learn what you want me to learn through this, to work my way through it, to be a blessing to others, to be consistent, to be a better person through the brokenness, knowing that in your time and by your method, you can and will make it all better. Sounds like an oversimplification, doesn't it? But God's been healing broken things, broken hearts, broken lives for a long time. And no matter how desperate and serious your condition might be, it's not too big for Him. Speaking of simple things like nursery rhymes and childlikeness, here's a song that I found a couple of minutes ago in our archives here, as sung by Bonnie Herman. And I was struck with the simplicity and the childlikeness of its title. It reads, Jesus will make it all better.

Soloist Bonnie Herman in a little heard, little known song. The title Jesus will make it all better. This is Night Sounds. I'm Bill Pierce with you, speaking out of the darkness in many cases. And I'm so happy to be able to join you at this time of the night or in some areas early morning. The program Night Sounds has been on for years. It lasts a half hour and we have just a few moments at night to visit with you. But what a wonderful response has been experienced during these moments together at night. Lives have been changed, and in some cases, rescued. People have been drawn together. God has touched hearts and lives, and He's helped me a lot too, because we're all in the same mortal coil. In just a few moments, Night Sounds will be going off the air. And as we do that, it's encouraging to me to know and gratifying that the Lord has given us other outlets of ministry. Through compact discs, the music of Night Sounds, vocal and instrumental, the series on various stress areas of life, one being dealing with our emotions. Currently, the compact disc music we're featuring this month is entitled Bright and Beautiful, a compilation of songs, instrumentally and vocally delivered, that will lift us out of the awareness and the pain of our struggles. If you'd like information or a catalog on the adjacent ministries of Night Sounds, please drop us a line. Our mailing address, Night Sounds, Wheaton, Illinois, 60189. Tonight's program, Humpty Dumpty, citing back to that little nursery rhyme of Humpty falling apart, hitting the ground, nobody could put him back together again. Subject matter is coping with brokenness. Sometimes when we get into this situation where we've been shattered, we have a tendency to isolate, whether it's mental or physical. We live in a different world of sounds and colors and interests. In a sense, we're defined by our plight that touches and shapes every moment of our existence. It happened to David, the king of Israel, back in the Psalms. And really, it can't help but cast its shadow over each part of our daily life. And sometimes this isolation from others occurs because God is working in our life in a different way, an unusual, maybe even unconventional way. So different that maybe people who look on will see it as judgment, as they did in the case of Job. Our pattern of life, the flow has been broken. But it need not break us. He can be our solid pattern. He was tried, tempted in all points, and He is well acquainted with not only the knowledge of our infirmities, but with the feelings of them. And if you are going through the storm right now, tonight, let's just listen to it and hear also the sound of comfort and deliverance and love, compassion, and care of the Savior. In fact, no one ever cared for you or me like Jesus. Here's Dino to remind us in song.

Let's listen to the comfort of the scriptures. Isaiah 35, 6 and 7. Springs will burst forth in the wilderness, and streams in the desert. The parched ground will become a pool with springs of water in the thirsty land. God is there. He's here with me. He's there with you. And says through Isaiah chapter 41, verse 10, "Fear not, for I am with you. Be not dismayed, for I am your God. I will strengthen you. I will help you. I will uphold you with my victorious right hand." 2 Chronicles chapter 20, verse 17. "You will not have to fight this battle. Just take up your positions and wait. You will see the Lord give you victory. Do not hesitate or be afraid. Go out to battle, and the Lord will be with you." Let's take another verse of scripture. 1 John chapter 5. "For everyone born of God has overcome the world. This is the victory that has overcome the world, even our faith." Who is it that overcomes the world? Only he who believes that Jesus is the Son of God. Heavenly Father, we're so grateful tonight, even for what you bring into our lives to test us, those moments of suffering and pain. May we be strengthened in the Spirit. Touch that one who is reaching out to you right now in his or her brokenness. Bring us together, Lord, by your dynamic. Thank you so much for your strength and for the answer, which is Jesus Christ. We honor him tonight, and we go through this night and into tomorrow in his strength and in his name. Amen. Well, I just want to take this moment to thank you again for joining me tonight. If we can help you in any way we're able, through the adjacent ministries of Night Sounds, we want to do that. Through the offering of the compact disc or tape of the music album Bright and Beautiful, or the various series on stress areas, loneliness, grief, depression, dealing with our emotions, relationships, self-esteem. Send for a catalog that gives an overview of all of these matters. Our mailing address, once more, Night Sounds, Wheaton, Illinois, 60189. May the peace of God bear you through these hours. Until we meet again, a pleasant good night to you.

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0: Welcome to today's reading from the Bible, the Word of God. 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
1: Psalm 140, to the chief musician, a psalm of David. Deliver me, O Lord, from evil men. Preserve me from violent men who plan evil things in their hearts. They continually gather together for war. They sharpen their tongues like a serpent. The poison of asps is under their lips. Selah. Keep me, O Lord, from the hands of the wicked. Preserve me from violent men who have purposed to make my steps stumble. The proud have hidden a snare for me and cords. They have spread a net by the wayside. They have set traps for me. Selah. I said to the Lord, You are my God. Hear the voice of my supplications, O Lord. O God, the Lord, the strength of my salvation, You have covered my head in the day of battle. Do not grant, O Lord, the desires of the wicked. Do not further his wicked scheme, lest they be exalted. Selah. As for the head of those who surround me, let the evil of their lips cover them. Let burning coals fall upon them. Let them be cast into the fire, into deep pits, that they rise not up again. Let not a slanderer be established in the earth. Let evil hunt the violent man to overthrow him. I know that the Lord will maintain the cause of the afflicted, and justice for the poor. Surely the righteous shall give thanks to your name. The upright shall dwell in your presence.
0: Our Bible reading from the Old Testament, now for the New.
1: Chapter 4. Finally then, brethren, we urge and exhort in the Lord Jesus that you should abound more and more, just as you received from us how you ought to walk and to please God. For you know what commandments we gave you through the Lord Jesus. For this is the will of God, your sanctification, that you should abstain from sexual immorality, that each of you should know how to possess his own vessel in sanctification and honor, not in passion of lust, like the Gentiles who do not know God. That no one should take advantage of and defraud his brother in this matter, because the Lord is the avenger of all such, as we also forewarned you and testified. For God did not call us to uncleanness, but in holiness. Therefore he who rejects this does not reject man, but God, who has also given us his Holy Spirit. But concerning brotherly love, you have no need that I should write to you, for you yourselves are taught by God to love one another. And indeed you do so toward all the brethren who are in all Macedonia. But we urge you, brethren, that you increase more and more, that you also aspire to lead a quiet life, to mind your own business, and to work with your own hands as we commanded you, that you may walk properly toward those who are outside, and that you may lack nothing. But I do not want you to be ignorant, brethren, concerning those who have fallen asleep, lest you sorrow as others who have no hope. For if we believe that Jesus died and rose again, even so God will bring with him those who sleep in Jesus. For this we say to you by the word of the Lord, that we who are alive and remain until the coming of the Lord will by no means precede those who are asleep. For the Lord himself will descend from heaven with a shout, with the voice of an archangel, and with the trumpet of God, and the dead in Christ will rise first. Then we who are alive and remain shall be caught up together with them in the clouds to meet the Lord in the air. And thus we shall always be with the Lord. Therefore comfort one another with these words.

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All 66 books of Scripture are given by inspiration of God and are profitable for doctrine, for reproof, for correction, for instruction in righteousness, that the man of God may be perfect, thoroughly furnished unto all good works. 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

New Zealand is known for its unique and endangered flightless birds. But on August 19, 2015, four very rare takahe, once thought to be extinct, were shot by hunters culling a certain pesky waterfowl. The pūkeko has markings similar to that of the takahe, but there's a significant difference. Takahe don't fly, and the hunters were told to only shoot birds that were flying. That message evidently didn't quite get through, and four of the 300 takahe in existence in the world at that time were killed by hunters who were there to help the environment. It was an absolute debacle. It's important to carefully follow instructions. King Saul lost his kingship because he didn't respect that principle.

importance of fidelity to God. Today, don't make excuses. Obey. Put God first. That's God's will. And it's what develops character and brings joy. When Jesus died on the cross, He gave all. It's a privilege to be able to do the same. John Bradshaw, It Is Written.

Programs of hope, inspiration, and gentle, beautiful music. Round the clock. This is Radio 74, The Answer.

0: 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We hope you enjoy this series. At the end of this broadcast, I'll return with more information on this ministry and how you can obtain additional resources. In today's program, Steve will examine some amazing discoveries about the Beast and the New World Order, Part 1. Now, here's Steve.
1: God is good. Amen? Welcome here, everybody. Thank you for coming. Tonight is a really big subject. Let's open our Bibles to the book of Revelation, Revelation chapter 13. This subject is so shocking, but just to forewarn you that we are going to be getting into some awesome things. We're going to start out in just a moment with Revelation chapter 13. We're going to start with verse 1. Let's bow our heads and begin with prayer as we always do before we get into our big subject for the Amazing Discoveries Bible Prophecy Seminar. Let's pray. Dear Father, we ask once again for the power of the Holy Spirit to be here with us as we open the precious Bible and study its sacred pages. Guide my mind, guide my lips, guide my soul, and help us all to understand the truth about the beast and the new world order tonight, we pray, in Jesus' name. Amen. The Beast and the New World Order. Our first text is in Revelation chapter 13. Let's start with verse 1. Revelation 13, the first verse. The Bible says, I stood upon the sand of the sea, and what did John see rising up out of the sea? Right, John said he saw a beast coming out of the sea with 7 heads and 10 horns. Now, when you read this chapter, it gives us a lot of information about this beast, and we're going to look up quite a bit of this tonight. If you go down to the fifth verse, let's zero in on this text and remember these different points. Verse 5 says, there was given unto him, to this beast, the first thing there is, there was given to him a mouth speaking great things. Now remember that, we're going to come back to this. This beast has a big mouth. Going on, it says, he also speaks blasphemies. That's point number 2. As we look at these different points, blasphemies. Now we continue to go on, and it says, power was given to this beast to continue for how long? For 42 months. Right, here's another fact about the beast that we read about in Revelation. 42 months. Now, if you go down to verse 7, it tells us a little bit more. Verse 7 says, it was given unto him, to this beast, to make war with who? War with the saints. That's a shocking fact, but that's what the Bible says. War with the saints and to overcome them, to overcome the saints. And the Bible says that power would be eventually given to this beast over all kindreds and tongues and nations. In other words, whoever or whatever this beast is, one of these days, according to Bible prophecy, this beast is going to have worldwide global influence. A lot of people these days are thinking about this phrase, the New World Order. Ever since 1991 in the Persian Gulf War, this expression has been thrown around in a lot of circles. And some people wonder, is there really going to be a new world order? What does the Bible actually say? Well, based upon verse 7, when the scripture says that the beast would have power over all kindreds and tongues and nations, I do believe, according to the Bible, that there will be some kind of a new world order in the days ahead. And there will be a power broker behind the scenes. And that power broker, according to the Bible, is whoever or whatever is referred to as the beast. He will eventually have worldwide global influence, that's what the Bible says, power over all kindreds and tongues and nations. So tonight what we're going to do is we're going to study what the Bible says about this beast who will eventually have worldwide global influence in the new world order. Let's go back to Revelation, let's look at chapter 13, and let's look at the second verse. Revelation 13, verse 2, we have a lot to do tonight. I'm going to talk fast because I want to get everything in. Lots to do. Verse 2 tells us more about the beast, and it says, the beast which I saw was like a leopard, and his feet were as the feet of a bear, his mouth was as the mouth of a lion, and the dragon gave him his power and his seat and great authority. Now here's actually 4 different beasts or animals mentioned in this text. This beast has a body like a leopard, feet like a bear, a mouth like a lion, and then there's this dragon who gives him his seat. Now, those of you who are familiar with your Bibles, you probably, your mind is thinking about another Old Testament chapter that helps us to understand this text and Revelation 13. There's a book in the Bible called the book of Daniel. Daniel and the book of Revelation go right together. They go together like a lock and a key. And Daniel chapter 7 actually helps us to understand Revelation chapter 13. So let's follow along and let's go back to Daniel 7 and we'll read about these same four beasts. Daniel 7. And we will see in just a few moments the same beasts mentioned that we just read about in Revelation 13. And we'll see how these chapters explain each other and help us to put the pieces together. Let's go to Daniel chapter 7 and notice the fourth verse. Daniel has a dream one night. He's in Babylon about 2,500 years ago. And in Daniel 7 verse 4, in his dream he saw a first beast, and that beast was like what kind of an animal? Like a lion. Here's a lion rising up in his dream. And then in verse 5, behold, another beast, a second one, like what kind of an animal? Like a bear, right. And then in verse 6, after this I beheld, and lo, another one, a third beast, and he was like what kind of an animal? Like a leopard. And then in verse 7, after this I saw in the night visions, behold, a fourth beast, dreadful, terrible. It was very strong. It had iron teeth. It devoured all the other beasts and just stomped right on top of them. Daniel didn't really know what to call this beast. I think it's safe to say it was like a dragon-like beast, although he doesn't actually describe it. So here we have a lion, we have a bear, we have a leopard, and we have a dragon-like beast. And those are the same beasts that we just read about in Revelation chapter 13. Isn't that correct? Same beasts, one by one by one, or at least they're very, very similar. Now, one of the most important questions, interpretive questions, for us to ask is, what, pray tell, does a beast represent in Bible prophecy? That's very important. Some people think a beast is a big computer. Some people think a beast is this. Some people think a beast is that. Well, what is a beast anyway? We have to go to the Bible to find out. Let's go to Daniel chapter 7, verse 23, and we will find a biblical answer to this question. Daniel 7:23. God tells us what it is, and I think we should look at the Word to find out. As I give my seminars, I tell my audiences that I'm not a magician pulling an interpretation out of a hat. I don't think we should just guess and just pick different things, different ideas, but we should find the answers in the Scripture. Sound like a good plan? Right in the Word. Okay, Daniel 7 verse 23 tells us, thus he said, the fourth beast, here's an angel talking to Daniel and explaining this dream he had. The angel said, the fourth beast shall be the fourth computer upon the earth. Is that right? Not at all. The Bible does not say the fourth beast is the fourth computer. The Bible says the fourth beast is the fourth what? The fourth kingdom, right. Now, if the fourth beast is the fourth kingdom, then the third beast will be the third kingdom, the second beast will be the second kingdom, and the first beast, the first kingdom. In other words, according to the Bible, a beast represents a kingdom or nation. And these four beasts of Daniel 7 represent four great nations that would rise and fall on the stage of world history. Now, if you go to just about any Christian bookstore and find commentaries that take you through this chapter, just about all of them will tell you that these four beasts historically represent the kingdom of Babylon, which was the kingdom that Daniel was living in. Babylon, Persia, Greece, and Rome. Four beasts. This is basic history, and it lines right up with Bible prophecy. As I mentioned, the majority of scholars for the last, I'd say, 1900 years have understood this in the light of simple history, simple facts. Let's stick to the facts. Now, we want to zero in on the fourth beast. If you go back to verse 7, let's zero in on beast number 4, the Roman Empire, which was the greatest and most powerful of all of the nations before it. Verse 7, as it continues on near the end, it talks about this beast stamping all these other beasts down with its feet. It was different from all the other beasts that were before it. And then the Bible says that this beast had how many horns? Right, the Bible says this beast has 10 horns. Now, zero in on the next verse, and let's notice something that develops after these 10 horns come out of the head of this fourth beast. Verse 8 is an astonishing verse. Verse 8 says, I considered the horns. Daniel was watching the 10, and then he says, behold, there came up among them another, a little horn. This is an 11th horn. This little horn rises out of the head of this fourth beast. Now, let's look at some facts about this little horn. If you go down to the end of verse 8, it tells us, behold, in this horn there were eyes, eyes like the eyes of a man. And then notice it says, he had a mouth speaking great things. This little horn has a big mouth. Now, where did we read about something having a big mouth? We read that in Revelation 13 about the beast, didn't we? The beast has a mouth and the horn has a mouth. Parallel number 1. Now go down to verse 21. Verse 21 says, I beheld the same horn, this little horn. He made war with the saints, and he prevailed against them. Now, where did we read that? We read that in Revelation 13 about the beast. He also makes war on the saints. Parallel number two. If you go down to verse 25, it tells us that this little horn would speak great words against the Most High. He would wear out the saints of the Most High. He would think to change times and laws, and they would be given, or the saints would be given into his hand for a time, which represents a year, and times, which is 2 years, and the dividing of time, which is a half a year, and that comes out to 3.5 years. Now, how many months are there in 3.5 years? 42, right. Parallel number three. We read about the beast rules for 42 months, and the little horn rules for 3.5 years. So again, we have parallel after parallel after parallel, and when you put the pieces together, and just about all Bible scholars, regardless of how they interpret this prophecy, just about all of them will agree that the little horn in Daniel 7 and the first beast of Revelation chapter 13, that they are talking about the same thing. Just different symbols, a horn and a beast. Same power or same whoever or whatever it is, but it's using a different symbol. That's very, very clear when we study this prophecy. Now, if we can find out somehow by studying Daniel chapter 7, if we can find out who the little horn is, then what will we also know? We'll know who the beast is, because the beast and the horn, they do the same exact things. Now, what we're going to do tonight is we're going to study Daniel 7, and we are going to study 10 different identifying points that rise right out of the text about this little horn. And it's my conviction that by the time we're done looking at those 10 points, the structure which I've nicknamed the Tower of Truth, and as we put these 10 points up there one by one, actually we're going to put 11, but we'll find 10 in Daniel 7, my conviction that when we see them all right there, we will know who or what this little horn really is all about. Now, I'd like to ask my audiences at this point, are you absolutely positive that you really want to know who this horn is? Are you sure? Because some things, you know, are not easy always to learn. Some things can be painful, but there's things that we need to know for our own good, and this is going to be a shocking subject tonight. How many of you are sure that you want me to keep going tonight rather than just stopping right here? Okay, look at all those hands. Wonderful. Well, you know, let me just tell you, I was going to go on anyway, whether you held up your hand or not. So, here we go. Okay, we're going to look up 10 different points. Let's go back to our Bibles and let's start analyzing them. In verse 8, it talks about, Daniel says, I considered the horns, and behold, there came up among them. First of all, we know one fact about this horn, is this horn rises out of what beast? It comes out of the fourth beast, right? And the fourth beast represented what empire? The Roman Empire, right. Fourth beast, fourth kingdom, the greatest and most powerful of them all. So we have point number one. We know that he comes out of the Roman Empire. That's a fact of Scripture. Now, point number two, if you go down to verse 24, the Scripture says, and the 10 horns out of this kingdom are 10 kings that shall arise, and another, that's the 11th one, he shall rise. And what's that next word? He shall rise after them. In other words, the little horn, the 11th horn, rises after, key word, after the 10 horns. Now, let me just share with you a little bit of history to help us put this in perspective. The Roman Empire, the fourth beast, was actually invaded in the fifth and the sixth centuries. They were invaded, the empire was invaded by 10 Germanic tribes that swept down from the north and conquered, divided up the Roman Empire. And here they are listed on the screen. There were the Anglo-Saxons who became the British in England, and there were the Franks who became the French, the Alemanni became the Germans, the Lombards came down and became the Italians, the Portuguese and the Visigoths became the Spanish in Spain, there's the Burgundians, that's the Swiss in Switzerland, the Vandals, the Heruli, the Ostrogoths. There were 10 of them, just like the prophecy says, 10 horns swept down. And the historical date for the actual collapse of the Roman Empire as an imperial government was in the year 476 AD. You can read that in any history book. 476 AD, that was the date when Rome fell and the 10 horns were firmly established throughout the empire. Now, we just read in our Bibles in verse 24 that the 11th horn would come after the 10. We read that, right? He would come after the 10. So we know that he must come at some point after the year 476 AD. That's point number two. He would come after 476 AD. Okay, now let's go to point number three. Let's go to Daniel 7, verse 8. 7:8. We're like Sherlock Holmes, you know, detectives putting the pieces together. Daniel 7, verse 8. The Bible says, I considered the horns, and behold, there came up, and what's that next little word? Among. He would come up among the ten. So that's point number three, is that he would rise among the ten horns, which basically would locate him somewhere in the vicinity of Western Europe. The ten horns divided up the Roman Empire, and he would rise up after the ten, after 476, and he would rise up among the ten. So that is point number three. Point number four, if we go down to verse 24 again, the scripture says, and the ten horns out of this kingdom are ten kings that shall arise, and another shall rise after them, and he shall be, and the next word there is diverse from the first. So that word diverse basically means different. So in some sense, the 11th horn is going to be different or diverse in some significant way from the ten horns that would first set up themselves among the ruins of the ancient Roman Empire. So that's point number four. Point number five, we go back to verse 8, and verse 8 tells us in the middle of the verse that when the 11th one comes up, there were three of the first horns plucked up by the roots. It says the same thing also at the end of verse 24, that he would subdue three kings, three of the ten. Verse 8 says they would be plucked up by the roots. And so point number five tells us that this 11th horn is going to uproot three of the ten. That's a Bible fact. Okay, now let's go down to point number six. Point number six, we go to verse 8. At the end of verse 8, the Bible says, behold, in this horn there were eyes like the eyes of a man. It doesn't say that he would be only a man, but it says he would have eyes like the eyes of a man. Point number six, he would have eyes like the eyes of a man. Like the eyes. That's a very interesting expression, implying some kind of human leadership or some kind of human authority or human power or something like this. Eyes like a man. Now we go down to verse 25, and it gives us point number seven. Verse 25 says, he shall speak great words against the Most High. As he opens his mouth, he speaks these great words against God. Now we've already read in the book of Revelation that he would speak great words, and the text says words and blasphemies. Remember that? That he would speak blasphemous words. And so let's put point number seven up there, that he would speak blasphemous words. Now, what is blasphemy anyway, according to the Bible? Here's a passage from Mark chapter 2, verse 7, talking about an incident in the life of Jesus where Jesus was forgiving the sins of a man. He said, your sins are all forgiven. And the Pharisees were standing there, and they didn't like the fact that Jesus claimed to have the ability and the power to forgive sins. And they accused him of blasphemy. And this is what they said. Mark 2:7, they said, why does this man, referring to Christ, speak blasphemies? For who can forgive sins but God only? Who can forgive sins but God only? Now, was it blasphemy for Jesus to forgive sins? No, because he is God in the flesh. He's God in human form, according to John 1:1 and according to many other passages in the New Testament. But if somebody came along and claimed to have the power to forgive sins, if they really didn't have it, then that would line up with what the scripture says. That would be considered to be blasphemy. Now let's just keep that in a mental note, and we'll come back to this. Now let's go back to Daniel 7, and let's look at the 21st verse. Daniel 7, 21. And here we have our next point, point number 8. I beheld, and the same horn made war with the saints. He made war on the saints of God, and he prevailed against them. He actually overcame, in some sense, the saints of God. That's point number 8, and we'll come back to this. Point number 9 is found at the end of verse 25. If you go down to the end of verse 25, referring to the saints, it says, he would wear out the saints of the Most High, and then the Bible says he would think to change, this horn would think to change times and laws. In some sense, he would try to change the laws of God. That's another characteristic, okay? Point number 9, the little horn would try to change times and laws, the laws of God. Now, point number 10 is found at the very end of verse 25, It says, they, referring to the saints, shall be given into his hand, into the hand of this horn, until a time and times and the dividing of time. Now here's this time period that's mentioned. Now when you study carefully Daniel and Revelation, you actually discover, an amazing discovery, that this period is mentioned 7 different times in the Bible. It's mentioned twice in the book of Daniel, 5 times in the book of Revelation. This is all in your study guide. And if you're trying to take notes right now and you can't write as fast as I can talk, take courage, because this is all in the study guide when you leave tonight. These scriptures are there. 7 times it's mentioned. In Daniel, it's mentioned twice, in Daniel 7:25 and 12:7. And in Revelation, it talks about a time, times and a half a time. It also talks about 42 months. And it also talks about twice, about 1,260 days. 1,260 days. And when you put the pieces together, we conclude 3.5 years, same thing as 42 months, same thing as 1,260 days. God is simply drawing out the time period and expressing it in 3 different ways, just like saying we have an hour, and within an hour there's 60 minutes, and within 60 minutes there are 3,600 seconds. Bet you didn't know that. Now you know. 3.5, 42, 1,260. Now, there's another interesting piece of information when you study prophecy, and that is in the Bible, in prophecy. Here's a scripture in Ezekiel chapter 4, verse 6. God says, I've appointed you each day to represent a what? To represent a year, right. Ezekiel wrote this. Ezekiel lived at the same time that Daniel lived. They were contemporaries. Daniel wrote one prophecy. Ezekiel complimented many of the things that Daniel said, showing that a day represents a year. Now, we're not going to study this tonight, but we do have a whole meeting one night on Daniel chapter 9 that talks about a 490-day prophecy. And just about all Bible scholars all around the world realize that that 490-day period represents how long? 490 years. That's right. Nobody interprets that as 490 literal days. It's a day for a year in Daniel 9. And we'll study that later. This is a principle that has been accepted by scholars for a long, long time. And we're simply now applying the same principle to Daniel chapter 7. So let's put point number 10 up, and I'll explain this in a little while. This will become very clear that 1,260 days, day for a year, really represents 1,260 literal years. And this will get clear as we go along. Now let's go to Revelation chapter 13. I mentioned that there are 10 points in Daniel 7, which we've just looked up, but there's actually one more point I'd like us to look up, and that's in Revelation 13, verse 2. This is an 11th point. All these different pieces of information, they all come together. You're going to realize that I did not exaggerate when I said 4 seatbelts. This is really a big one. Okay, Revelation 13, verse 2 gives us actually one more piece of information that we're going to study tonight. The scripture says, and this goes back to talk about the beast, which is the same as the horn, just like we read. The Bible says, the beast which I saw was like a leopard, his feet were as the feet of a bear, his mouth was as the mouth of a lion. He's a combination of these different beasts from Daniel 7. And then it says, and the dragon would give to the beast his power and his what else? And his seat and great authority. Now the dragon in the Bible primarily represents the devil. But in the context of Daniel 7 and Revelation 13, the dragon also represents the fourth beast, which is the Roman Empire, which is the nation that the devil used to put Jesus Christ to death. So that's the reason why I believe God also uses this dragon to represent not only the devil himself, but also the nation that nailed the hands of his son on a cross. Now the Bible tells us right there that the dragon, referring to the devil and the Roman Empire, would give to the beast, whoever or whatever it is, his power and his seat and great authority. Now the seat, that word seat refers to a seat of government. Every nation has a seat. The seat of the United States government is in Washington, D.C. Every nation has a seat. The seat of the former Soviet Union is in Moscow. And the seat of the ancient Roman Empire, there was a seat of government. And where was that seat? The seat was right in the city of Rome itself, down in the lower part of the Italian boot, the city of Rome. And the scripture says that the ancient Roman Empire would give its seat to the beast. And that tells us that the beast, whoever or whatever it is going to sit right on the seat of the ancient Roman Empire over in Europe. That's exactly what the Bible is telling us. Now, as we look at those points that are right there on this tower of truth, I think it's very important to realize that Steve Wahlberg didn't write these points. Amen? I didn't create these points. I'm just a simple Bible preacher. There's a lot of subjects I would never preach about if it wasn't in the Word. But if it's in the Word, when God calls a man to preach, he's got to preach. And that's what I find. I find these points. Now, I don't believe that God gave us these points to embarrass us or to hurt us, to hurt anybody. I believe God gave us these points point by point because he loves us. He wants us to see all the evidence, and he wants us to know. He wants us to know the truth. That's why he gave us these points. Sometimes truth is painful, but it's also good for us. We need to know the truth. I remember one time I was working with a friend of mine, and I said this little cliche, and I said, in the course of our conversation, I said, well, you know the old expression, what you don't know can't hurt you. And he turned around and he looked at me and he said, Steve, that's not true. He said, what you don't know can kill you. And it shocked me, and I thought, you're right. You're right, what you don't know can kill you. If your arteries are clogging up because you're eating too much fat and cholesterol, and if you don't know that, that can kill you, can't it? So it is for our good to know certain things. And friends, I believe with all my heart, it is for our good to know the truth about the horn, to understand what these different points are telling us. God gave us these points because he loves us. He loves us. That's really ultimately what all of prophecy and all of Scripture is all about. It's the love of God. Sometimes love talks straight. Sometimes parents say to their children, and sometimes they say it loudly, don't go out in the street, don't take candy from strangers. But they tell them that because they love them. And that's the reason why God gives us these points. That's the reason why God sent Jesus into this world. It's because he loves us. Jesus died on the cross for all of our sins out of deep, infinite, pure, perfect love. Perfect love. Here's a couple scriptures that I'd like to just show you briefly, and we'll apply these points in just a few moments. In 1 Timothy chapter 2, verse 5, the Bible says there's only one mediator between God and men, and that one mediator is a man, and that man is Jesus Christ. That's a basic, solid, eternal truth of Scripture. There's another verse I'll put on the screen here, and this is from Acts chapter 16, verse 31. The Bible tells us how we're saved. We're saved through believing in Jesus Christ. Amen? If I want to be saved, I come directly to the Father through Jesus, my only mediator. I confess my sins and have faith in Christ alone. And God saves me alone by faith through his grace. And that is eternal truth found in the Bible. And all the people should say, amen. Amen. Hallelujah. I believe that with all my heart.
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New Zealand is known for its unique and endangered flightless birds. But on August 19, 2015, four very rare takahe, once thought to be extinct, were shot by hunters culling a certain pesky waterfowl. The pūkeko has markings similar to that of the takahe, but there's a significant difference. Takahe don't fly, and the hunters were told to only shoot birds that were flying. That message evidently didn't quite get through, and four of the 300 takahe in existence in the world at that time were killed by hunters who were there to help the environment. It was an absolute debacle. It's important to carefully follow instructions. King Saul lost his kingship because he didn't respect that principle. Told by Samuel the prophet to eradicate the Amalekites, Saul got rid of most of them before blaming the people for not doing God's will and then insisting that he actually had obeyed God. Of course he hadn't, and he knew it, but he convinced himself that mostly obeying was as good as obeying. Samuel said to King Saul in 1 Samuel 15:22, "To obey is better than sacrifice." Obedience to God is the first duty of Christians. To know God's will and to refuse to obey, or like Saul, to mostly obey, is to make yourself God. You're saying, "I know what God wants, but I'm choosing instead to go my own way." Jesus didn't die on the cross so we could ignore God's will. He died to show us the importance of fidelity.

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1: Hello, friends. Would you like to hear an amazing fact? A Virginia woman, Kaylin Phillips, is lucky to be alive. In 2021, while studying in Bali, Indonesia, she found a cute little golden octopus with blue rings at the beach. After catching the creature, she recorded a video of her and her friends fondling the little animal and passing it around before they released it. When she posted the video on her Instagram account, several stunned people responded, warning her that the cute little cephalopod was the highly venomous blue-ringed octopus. She looked it up online and discovered the animal is among the deadliest in the ocean, with enough venom to kill more than 26 people. The bite of the little creature can kill within minutes, causing respiratory arrest. Compounding her near-death experience, there is no antidote for the venom of the blue-ringed octopus. That's a good reminder that some things might appear cute and harmless, but they can still be deadly. And you know, it's amazing, Pastor Ross, an octopus is so quick at changing its colors in, I think, a fraction, like 1/3 of a second. It can completely change not only the color, but the texture of its skin. It's probably the most versatile of all the creatures in the ocean. And can you imagine the horror of this young lady? She cried when she finally found out how close to death she was, passing it around with her friends, and all they had to do was anger it, and if it wanted to, it could have bit them. And high mortality likelihood if you get bit by that.
2: Well, you know, Pastor, you think of dangerous animals. You think of a snake. You think of those water snakes. You think of, I don't know, sharks and other animals, but a little cute octopus. You don't think it's deadly. It seems kind of friendly and nice, and, you know, people pick it up, and yet you mentioned before the program, it's got enough venom in one of those, one little octopus, that it could kill multiple individuals.
1: At least 26 people. They say it's 1,000 times more toxic than arsenic.
2: Wow.
1: So, yeah.
2: Very poisonous.
1: Cute, but deadly. And it reminds me of that verse in the Bible where it says that Satan can appear as an angel of light. I think when he appeared to Jesus in the wilderness, he didn't appear as a devil. He appeared as an angel sent from heaven, and so that he can deceive. He's more effective. So, you know, we've got to be careful because there's a battle going on between good and evil. And Satan, he can use a combination of truth and error, where God only uses truth. For our friends who are watching, I think we've got a special brand new offer that is right hot off the press.
2: That's right. We've got a new magazine that Amazing Facts has just finished. It's called Cosmic Conflict. If you ever wondered about, did God create a devil, or why is there pain and suffering, or why does God allow good people to suffer? It's all contained in the magazine, the answers to these important questions. And as Pastor Doug mentioned, it's one of our newer magazines, very popular. We don't always offer this as a free offer, but we are tonight, so take advantage of that. The number to call for that is just simply 800-835-6747, or you can dial #250, say Bible Answers Live, and then ask for the magazine Cosmic Conflict. We'll send it to you if in the U.S. or in Canada. So again, the number is 800-835-6747. You can ask for it all, or just dial #250 on your smartphone, say Bible Answers Live, and we'll get it in the mail to you. Well, Pastor Doug, before we go to the phone lines, let's start with a word of prayer. Dear Father in heaven, we thank you once again for this opportunity to open up your word and study. And Lord, we ask that you'd be with us here in the studio and the many who are listening across the country and even in other places around the world. Lord, lead us together into a clearer and a full understanding of what your word says. Jesus said, we shall know the truth, and the truth will set us free. So guide us. In Jesus' name we pray. Amen.
1: Amen.
2: All right, well, we're ready for our first caller this evening, Pastor Doug. We got Gary listening in Illinois. Gary, you are on Bible Answers Live.
3: Thank you. In Revelation 13, three unclean spirits go out of the mouth of the dragon, signs that lead the kings of the earth to gather them to battle of that great day of God Almighty to a place in the Hebrew called Armageddon. Is one of those signs, 2 Corinthians 11, verse 14, Satan appears as an angel of light? If not, when does Satan appear as an angel of light?
1: Okay, good question. A little correction. I think you're quoting Revelation 16, and I think you said Revelation 13. This is the verse that talks about Armageddon. And when it says three unclean spirits like frogs come out of the mouth of the beast, the dragon, and the false prophet to go to the kings of the earth to deceive them for a battle, this is referencing a story in the Old Testament where King Saul was deceived by evil spirits when he saw a witch before a battle in which he was slain, and he actually committed suicide. But so I think there's allusions to this happening there in the Old Testament. So in the future, it tells us that there's going to be spiritualism that's going to be used to deceive the leaders of the world into embracing the teachings of the beast power. Now, is that when Satan impersonates Christ? I'd say yes, he's got to be part of that. It's going to be before the Battle of Armageddon, because that's when it's going to do him good. It won't do him any good after the battle.
2: And of course, Paul writes that the devil himself can be transformed into an angel of light. So he appears as a messenger from heaven. And the devil is going to try and impersonate Christ and maybe perform miracles and signs and wonders and gather together the world for this final conflict. Now, of course, the Bible has good news. It tells us that at the end of time, there's actually a death decree. That's not the good news. A death decree passed against God's commandment-keeping people. But before it can be enforced, Jesus comes the second time to rescue his people. So those have the seal of God, and they're trusting in the Lord, they will be delivered.
1: Yeah, it's like the book of Esther, where there's a death decree against all of God's people, and before it's enacted, they're delivered.
2: Okay, yep. Very good. Well, thank you, Gary. Got another question coming from the book of Revelation. Stephen in Florida. Stephen, welcome to Bible Answers Live.
4: Hello, how are you doing?
1: Doing wonderful. And your question tonight?
4: I have a question on the 144,000 and who they are and how me and my twin brother can be there.
1: All right. The 144,000 is found in Revelation 7 and in Revelation 14. And as always, one of the keys to understanding Revelation is having a familiarity with the Old Testament. And in the Old Testament, Solomon and David divided both their armies and their priests in divisions of 24 and 12. And then, of course, Jesus had 12 apostles. 144,000 is 12 times 12,000. So in the last days, in the same way that Christ had 12 apostles, it says the 144,000 follow the Lamb wherever he goes. When Jesus came the first time, 12 apostles followed him wherever he went. Jesus told the 12 apostles to go to the lost sheep of the house of Israel at his first coming. Before his second coming, he's going to have 12 times 12,000 leaders that will be doing a special work, a proclamation, just like the apostles. The apostles were not the only ones that were spirit-filled at Pentecost and saved, just like the 144,000 are not the only ones that are saved. But they've got a special mission globally to prepare the world for the second coming. And if you and your brother follow the Lamb wherever he goes, you can be one of them.
2: And, you know, we have a book that we'll be happy to send you, Steve, or anyone wanting to learn more about the 144,000. And it's called Who Will Sing the Song? 144,000. And we'll send it to you for free. All you have to do is call the number 800-835-6747 or dial #250. Ask for the book on the 144,000. We'll get in the mail and send it to you if you're in the U.S. or in Canada. If you're outside of North America, just go to our website, just amazingfacts.org. You'll be able to read the book online at the free library. Thanks for your call, Stephen. We've got Anthony listening in New York. Anthony, welcome to the program.
5: Hello. Good evening, pastors.
1: Evening. Thank you for calling.
5: Revelation 19, verse 20. 19 and 20 depicts a situation where the beast tries to make war against Christ, who sits on the white horse. In verse 20, it says, "And the beast was taken, and with him the false prophet that wrought miracles before him, with which he deceived them that had received the mark of the beast, and them that worshipped his image. These both were cast alive into a lake of fire burning with brimstone." Now, I've always heard and learned that the beast and the false prophet are systems, or they represent systems. So what I'd like to know is, practically speaking, if the lake of fire, which we believe is literal, before the millennium, how do systems get cast into the lake of fire?
1: Well, I'll do my best to explain that. In the Bible, it talks about the devil was cast into the lake of fire, but then it also says, and his angels. So the devil represents evil and the opposition. He has a system, and he's got followers underneath him. Not only is the devil and his angels thrown in the lake of fire, you read where Jesus said that the goats are going to be cast into the lake of fire that was prepared for the devil and his angels. So all the wicked. So when it talks about the beast, it's talking about any leadership of the beast and all the followers along with it. So they share the fate. When Queen Athaliah was destroyed in the Old Testament, it says, and all that follow her. So I think it's just the beast is talking about the figurehead, and there may be a physical figurehead of the beast power and the false prophet, but it's talking about them and their followers. That would be the system.
2: And if you look at the prophetic picture, mm-hmm. both in the books of Daniel and Revelation, you have, for example, in Daniel, you have different beasts that represent kingdoms or political powers, which are conquered by another kingdom. So that kingdom would have a king, a leader, but also the citizens of that kingdom. Mm-hmm. So at the end of time, there is a counterfeit system of worship, but it also involves specific individuals who are leading that counterfeit system of worship.
1: Right.
2: So that's all going to come to an end, as we find it described in Revelation chapter 19.
1: Thank you, Anthony.
2: We've got Brittany listening in California. Brittany, welcome to the program.
6: Yeah, I was wondering, for the actual, you know, saved and believing Christian, does it really matter if we study the original Hebrew and Greek text, like the original Hebrew, is it fine to just stick with the translation?
1: Yeah, you know, I'd say that most people that are going to be in the kingdom probably did not speak the original languages. So it's certainly not a requirement for salvation. You know, for some people, they are given gifts where they're more analytical, and they, you know, the Lord has raised up people that are professors and teachers that go deeper. And I like to get into the meaning of the word in the original. It's very easy now with computer programs. I can click right here on my computer program, and it will not only tell me the meaning of the word in the original language, it'll pronounce it for me. So there's some great tools today that even a layman, if you're reading through the Bible, read through and enjoy it. But sometimes if there's a word that piques your curiosity, you can easily look up that word on the internet and say, what's the original Greek for that, or the Hebrew? And you can expand. You know, the Bible's a study to show yourself approved. It's nice, but it's not required that you can read a Bible in another foreign language. I would say for a new Christian, don't worry about reading it in the original languages until you've read the whole Bible and you're acquainted with the teachings pretty well. Because you not only want to go deep, you want to go wide. You want to make sure you get the scope of the Bible story before you start zeroing in on one chapter in the original verses.
2: All right, we've got Junith listening in Nevada. Junith, welcome to Bible Answers Live.
7: Hello. Hello. Blessed evening to both of you. Can you hear me well?
1: Yes.
7: Yes, the gist of my question is related to verses Matthew 7:21, James chapter 2, verse 10, Revelation 14:9, and Mark chapter 2, verse 2:28. This is what does Jesus really mean when he says, depart from me, for I do not know you. You are lawless. Is this the interpretation of the mark of the 666 beast? Appreciate your further explanation.
1: Yeah, well, the passage there in both Matthew and in James, the emphasis is on those that know the Lord, that are listening to his word. He wants us to not only be hearers, but doers of his word. Now, certainly, the people that receive the mark of the beast in the end days, they're not obeying the commandments and doing his word. But I want to limit those verses to that time in history. It's at any time in history, the message of Jesus and the message of James and the others you mentioned is basically saying, God wants us to not just be hearing, but he wants us to be doing So he said, it's not everyone that says, Lord, Lord, but he that does the will of my Father in heaven. And in James, it says, it's not those who just look at the mirror, but they are seeing the word, they hear the word, and they walk in the word.
2: And, you know, we do have a study guide that talks about the mark of the beast. Yes, Revelation talks about this beast's power, and he has a mark. And we'll be happy to send you a study guide that tells you more. It's a deep study, an important study. Just call and ask for the study guide. It's called The Mark of the Beast. The number to call is 800-835-6747. Or again, you can dial #250 and say, I want the Amazing Facts study guide called The Mark of the Beast. And we'll get it in the mail and send it to you. We've got James listening in Tennessee. James, welcome to the program.
8: Thank you very much.
1: Thank you.
8: Is 144,000, is that number compared to Noah's time when there were only 8 people saved, is that because the population is so much larger now at this time in the history of the world?
1: Well, it's hard to say exactly what the population was at the time of the flood. I think many people believe that it was probably much bigger than you might expect. When you look at the life expectancy, the people that were living before Noah, they were living centuries, and ostensibly they were procreating. God said, be fruitful and multiply. They're very healthy and in virility, and they may have had very big families. And you do the math, and there could have been a billion people in the world back then. So we don't know. It's hard to guess. But in the last days, when it says that there's 144,000, we don't believe they are the only ones saved. You know, right now there are approximately 8 billion people in the world, and I did it on a calculator one time, and I think if only 144,000 people out of 8 billion are saved, that means your chances are about 1 in 50,000, which could be discouraging. It's, you know, it's better than the lottery, but it's still not great. But I don't think the 144,000 are the only ones that are saved. I think when Jesus comes, he's not coming for 8 or 10 people, and it's going to look like a failure. I think he's going to have a great trophy of people that have trusted him. So will it be the minority? Yes, it'll be smaller. It's broad road is the one to destruction. The narrow gate and few that find it is the one to life because few are looking for it. But you may also enjoy the book on the 144,000.
2: Yeah, I mean, all you have to do is just call and ask for it. The number to call is 800-835-6747. Ask for the book on the 144,000. We'll send it to you. You know, Pastor Doug, I also think that perhaps God waited until the last moment when there was just 8 righteous people left at the time of Noah. In his mercy, he wanted to give people as much time as possible. And as you mentioned, there probably were others that were saved just prior to the flood. Mm-hmm. They might have died.
1: Yeah.
2: Some great patriarchs of the Old Testament and their influence. But at the time of the flood, there were just 8 righteous people. Now, according to Bible prophecy, before Jesus comes, the gospel gets preached to the world, and it'll be more than 8 that receive the message, but it's small in comparison to the world population.
1: Right.
2: Okay, well, thanks for your call. We've got, who do we have? We've got Anna listening in Oregon. Anna, welcome to Bible Answers Live.
9: Hi.
1: Hi.
9: My question is from the 9th commandment about not lying. So I have a nurse friend who works at a retirement home. Mm-hmm. And we were talking about how the doctors tell the nurses to basically lie to the dementia patients. And the doctors tell everyone to basically lie to them because it upsets them too much.
1: Mm-hmm.
9: So I was wondering, is that considered lying?
1: Well, I understand. I think what you're asking is if you got a patient and sometimes they might be asking a question, they've got enough knowledge to comprehend, but they're struggling with dementia and their prognosis may be bad. And if you tell them that, they get very stressed and it makes things worse. And so you try and put a positive spin on what you're saying to them. And that point, you know, it might not even be truthful. You know, I never think it's right to lie. I think sometimes, like with children, they might be asking you questions about the birds and the bees, and they're too young for you to explain everything to them. And so you share things in a gentle way, but you never lie to them. You know, I don't think you should tell your kids that Santa Claus is the one who's bringing the presents and and deceive them in any way. Jesus said to the disciples, there's many things I have to say to you, but you cannot bear them now. So even Christ knew that truth must be shared at a speed that people can digest it. And I think, you know, a good doctor has ways of not disturbing a patient, but not lying to them. I can't ever think of a scenario where God would say it's okay to lie.
2: Yeah, very good. You know, it is a challenge. I think with working with dementia patients in particular, you got to be tactful, pray for wisdom. Yeah. You might have to explain things in a very simple, childlike manner and maybe emphasize the positive part of it.
1: Exactly.
2: But you want to be honest in all your dealings.
1: Yeah.
2: So pray for wisdom on that. Next caller that we have is Lily listening from California. Lilia, welcome. Lila, welcome to the program.
10: Oh, thank you.
1: Yes.
10: Hi, pastors. My name is Lila.
2: Lila. Welcome, Lila.
10: Thank you. And I live in Fresno, California. My question is Jesus fully divine? Because I heard a pastor saying that he's not fully divine because he is always and will be always under the command of God the Father. What does that mean?
1: Well, I don't know exactly what the pastor was thinking, and I don't want to, you know, put words in his mouth, but I'll tell you what the Bible says, is that Jesus is fully divine. Divine meaning holy. He is God the Son. You don't get any higher than God. Now, there is God the Father, God the Son, and God the Holy Spirit, but all three of them are co-eternal, self-sustaining, and have Jesus said he's from everlasting to everlasting. And, you know, while Christ became a human and he is ever associated with humans, he has not lost his divinity. So, you know, Jesus is the Word made flesh. He's the Alpha and the Omega, the beginning and the end. All things that were made by him. And the Bible says, in the beginning, God created the heavens and the earth. And Jesus is God, the Son.
2: Absolutely. And, of course, there's a whole study guide that talks about the Godhead. And it's called The Trinity. Is it biblical? It's one of our books.
1: Yep. I think the new version is One God or Three.
2: One God or Three. Yeah. Okay. I was wondering about that, if you change the name. One God or Three is the name of the book. And just call and ask for it. You can dial #250 on your smartphone or 1-800-835-6747, and you ask for the book on the Trinity called One God or Three. We'll be happy to send it to anyone who calls and asks. Mm-hmm. Glenn, listening in Ohio. Glenn, welcome to the program.
11: Thank you, pastors, for taking my call.
1: Certainly.
11: Many pastors realize that folks leaving the altar of confession believe that they have been saved and born again, but not realizing the tremendous responsibility they have of enduring to the end so that they can be saved, can be born again by a resurrection like he was, so they can see and enter the kingdom, mm-hmm. and also receive the gift of everlasting life, all eternally secure at this time. And the question comes out of 1 John. 1 John 5:18 says, he who is genao, or born of God, does not sin. Some translations go so far as to say it cannot sin. Mm-hmm. Well, I think we all agree that there's only one that has met that criteria, and that puts the rest of us on the other side of the ledger. For John says in 18b, but he who is begotten of God keepeth himself, that the evil one touch him not. And my question is that, what did John mean when he said, keep himself, that the evil one touch him not? And does 1 John 1:9 have anything to do with that? Thank you.
1: All right. Thank you very much. I appreciate that, Glenn. You know, Jesus prayed for the apostles, and he told Peter, he says, Satan has desired to have you, that he might sift you as wheat, but I've prayed for you that your faith fail not. And then Pastor Ross might find the other verse for me, but in Jesus' intercessory prayer, I think it's in John chapter 17, he said, Father, keep them that you have given me. So it's using the same phrase from the same author.
2: John 17:11.
1: Want to read that for us?
2: Yes. It says, "Now I'm no longer in the world, but these are in the world, and I come to you. Holy Father, keep through your name those whom you have given to me, that they may be one as we are."
1: Yeah. So when Jesus is praying for the apostles that they might be kept, and he meant being kept from evil and kept from falling or being lost, and that same keeping power, you know, the Lord makes available still to those that are born again. So you're on the right track, Glenn, that Jesus, he can keep us from the evil one. And the Bible says, greater is he that is in you than he that is in the world. So the Lord certainly can save us and keep us. Listening friends, you hear the music. That just marks that we're halfway through our program. The best is yet to come. Don't go anywhere. We're going to be back. You can still call in with your Bible questions.
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2: My name is John Ross, and we're going to go back to the phone lines. The number of folks who are standing by with their Bible question. Alan is listening in North Carolina. Alan, welcome to the program.
12: Thank you, Pastor, for taking my call. My question is about when Jesus was first resurrected and Mary Magdalene came across him, and he said to her, "Do not cling to me," in John 20:17. Mm-hmm. Well, in Matthew 28:9, the disciples came across him, and he had just risen, and they held him by his feet, and there was no saying not to touch him in that. I was wondering why she was asked not to touch him in particular.
1: Good question. You're paying attention. In the Gospel of John, John is telling about when Mary is the first to see him before he has ascended to the Father and had his sacrifice declared sufficient and victorious. Then he comes back down to earth the same afternoon, and the rest of the apostles see him, and he says, "Now all hail." So he tells Mary, says, "I've not yet ascended to the Father, but go to my brethren and tell them I ascend to my God, my Father, your Father." And so she runs to tell the others, and then there's an interval of time between that and when he shows himself to the disciples, because he doesn't see to the disciples until he's in the room, if I'm not mistaken. So it's not at the tomb, it's in the room. When the rest of the, let me see here, backing up. She went there. So they went out quickly from the tomb with fear and great joy and ran to his disciples. And as they went to tell his disciples, Jesus met them saying, "Rejoice." They came and held him by the feet. Yeah, so this is later when this happens. There's an interval.
2: Yeah, very good. Good observation. All right, next caller that we have is Jerry listening in Texas. Jerry, welcome to the program.
13: Good evening. Salam alaikum.
1: Hey, evening.
13: This is Jerry from Texas, and I have a Bible question on Revelation 4:4. There are a couple different scenarios that different pastors attribute to. One Bible commenter says that the 24 elders on the throne, that this one Bible commentator, that they were from the beings from unfallen worlds, and the other half of the equation, some of the pastors say it was some of the saints, mm-hmm, who were risen with Christ. Can I have your guys' take on it?
1: I think Pastor Ross and I are on the same page that these are likely representatives from unfallen worlds. That it, because you read in Job where it says there's a day when the sons of God came to present themselves before the Lord. Well, that's before the resurrection of Matthew 28. And so he had some kind of concourse with leaders in heaven. It's not in heaven. It's somewhere. Because Satan's not allowed to go to heaven. It says Satan came among them. So I think that probably the 24 elders, in the same way on earth, you know, Solomon and David often had 12 or 24 judges around them, that they're modeling what happens in heaven where God has leaders from unfallen worlds.
2: Yeah, and if you look at the context of Revelation 4 and 5, Revelation 4, you have a description of the heavenly throne room, and God is seated upon the throne, God the Father. He talks about the 24 elders surrounding the throne. Jesus does not appear until chapter 5, and then he appears before the throne as a lamb as it had been slain. So in chapter 4, you got a picture of heaven. This is even before the ascension of Jesus. Mm-hmm. And those who were resurrected at the time of Christ's resurrection, well, they ascended up with Jesus when he ascended. And there were the 24 elders already prior to this in heaven. And of course, Isaiah has an interesting verse. This is the Old Testament. Isaiah 24:23 says, "The Lord shall rule before his elders gloriously." Mm. So we even have a reference to the elders in Isaiah, in the Old Testament. And then as Pastor Doug mentioned, the sons of God or the representatives of these unfallen worlds. So I think there's good evidence to support the idea that there are these representatives from these unfallen worlds, and the devil claimed to be the representative of earth. But of course, now Jesus is our representative in heaven.
1: So are these the UFOs the government's hiding from us?
2: That's
1: these
2: right.
1: Unfallen worlds?
2: They're going to
1: have
2: to do
1: another question. We're not going to
2: investigation
1: answer
2: that. On that. All right. Thank you, Jerry. We got Mark in Hawaii. Mark, welcome to the program.
14: Thank you for taking my call. I just had a quick question on Revelation 13:11. The interpretation I have read is that this beast starts out with the attributes of the lamb, then at some point it transitions to the attributes of the dragon. But a simple reading of the text seems to indicate that it's more like a dual nature, that it always had the horns like a lamb and spake like a dragon. Is there something in the translation from the original text that would indicate it had a changing nature rather than a dual nature?
1: That's a good question, and I don't want to pretend that I know on the tip of my tongue what it's saying in the original Greek there, because I haven't looked at that in a while. My thought is that the way Revelation is written, Pastor Ross might have more on this, the thought is that the way Revelation is written, things can happen in sequence where you read it in one verse, but the space between the first part of the verse and the second part of the verse could be hundreds or thousands of years. So when it says it speaks two horns like a lamb, and many believe that this second beast is representing the United States of America, that it began with lamb-like qualities, foundation on the word, wanting to have a city on a hill, freedom of, ultimately freedom of religion. And the two horns were a country without a king and a church without a pope. So there was freedom of religion and freedom of citizenship. And but it ends up speaking like a dragon in the end, where it turns from those things.
2: Yeah, and if you look at the specifics there, it talks about speaking like a dragon. And we know a nation speaks by its laws. So even though it has these two lamb-like principles, as Pastor Doug mentioned, which sort of form the foundation of the government of the United States, the time comes when it passes laws that actually contradict the foundational principles of religious freedom and personal freedoms that we find. So it's a transition. It begins like a lamb, but it makes laws at some point that reflect more of the dragon, that restricts religious worship. You know, we do have a study guide called the U.S. in Bible Prophecy, and it gets into the details of this. We'll be happy to send it to anyone who calls and asks. The number to call for that is 800-835-6747. And again, you can just dial #250 with your smartphone, say Amazing Facts or Bible Answers Live, and ask for that study guide. It's called the U.S. in Bible Prophecy.
1: In fact, Pastor Ross, I think we also have a brand new magazine with a similar title. Is it America?
2: American Prophecy, I think.
1: Prophecy, yeah. So we don't want to confuse you, but those of you who may have already seen the lesson, you may check out the magazine.
2: And the magazine, I think, is bigger, and it's expanded. It's a great read, great study. So take advantage of that. All right, next caller that we have is Thomas, listening in Oklahoma. Thomas, welcome to the program.
15: I have a question for Exodus 35:3, and they say, "Do not lie afar in any of you dwelling on the Sabbath day." But in my church, they say we can do a lie afar in the Sabbath day, but this verse says otherwise.
1: Yeah, well, of course, I believe what the Bible says. Now, when it says kindle a fire, that doesn't mean you can't have a fire. Keep in mind, the children of Israel going through the desert, they didn't really need a fire for heat, and they didn't need a fire for cooking, because God told them, he says, bake what you're going to bake and boil what you're going to boil on Friday. He said, I'm going to give you twice as much manna on Friday so you can rest. Kindling a fire for us right now, I mean, if you turn on your stove, there's really no work or labor involved. Kindling a fire is different from having a fire. If you started a fire on Friday and you kept it burning, you're not kindling a fire. Kindling a fire was often rubbing sticks together. It's pretty labor intensive in Bible times. And so it's basically not starting a fire. I know I heard one preacher say, oh, you can't drive to church on Sabbath because every time your spark plug fires, you're breaking the commandment. Well, that's not what Moses is talking about. And you know, there's some people, they take this way too far. And in Christ's time in Jerusalem, they had fires in their dwellings to stay warm on the Sabbath. The practice was they'd start the fire the day before so they didn't have to go through the labor of kindling it.
2: And the practicality of that is in the desert, there's not a whole lot of wood.
1: Yeah.
2: So to gather wood for a fire, especially if you're going to do it on the Sabbath, that's a big job. You'd have to go out from the camp and gather what you could. And no, that had to be done during the week. And on the Sabbath was a day of rest.
1: Yeah. As a matter of fact, Pastor Ross, if I'm not mistaken, this command is given in connection with an experience where a man was caught gathering wood, and they said, what do we do with him?
2: Mm-hmm.
1: So he said, look, you know, you don't need to gather wood and kindle a fire on the Sabbath. It's kind of the two together.
2: Okay, very good. Good question. Lee in Texas. Lee, welcome to the program.
16: Yes, sir. Hi. My question is, that is the Pope the Antichrist because he speaks for the papacy? I know he's the man of sin, but doesn't he change into the Antichrist, being that he is speaking for the papacy?
1: Well, now, before I answer that question, I want to preface and say all the Protestant reformers, and listen carefully, not only Martin Luther, John Calvin, John Wesley, John Knox, George Whitefield, Charles Wesley, they all said, and what's the Wycliffe,
2: mm-hmm.
1: Cramer, and many of them were Catholic priests as they started, they all said the office of the Pope is Antichrist. And what they meant was when you start putting a man in the position of God or saying that he is the vicar for Christ on earth, which is really the work of the Holy Spirit, they believe that was Antichrist. So when we say this, I just want folks to know, some folks are shocked. That's what Protestants traditionally taught, and we still believe. Now, there are, don't misunderstand, listening friends, there are just wonderful, spirit-filled, lovely people in every church, including the Catholic Church. But the system that evolved into the present-day Roman Catholic Church is anti-Christian in its teachings. And that was what caused the whole Protestant Reformation.
2: And, you know, it's interesting, Pastor Doug, the official position of the Roman Church or the Catholic Church, as far as their doctrines go, they haven't changed. Now, of course, attitudes have changed towards Catholicism, and you find even Protestants now reinterpreting some of their original understanding of prophecy,
1: yeah,
2: to kind of soften what they believe. But as far as the actual Catholic Church, they haven't changed their position and their understanding of the role and the significance and the importance, the infallibility of the Roman pontiff or the Pope. So it is interesting when you look at that history.
1: Now, something I think I found it just in time. Folks might be shocked to know that the first person or one of the earliest people who said that the Pope, the office of Pope was Antichrist, was Pope Gregory the Great. And so you hear, and he lived 540 to 604. He was the last four of the original doctors of the church. He wrote, I confidently affirm that whoever calls himself the universal bishop or desires to be so called in his pride is a forerunner of Antichrist. That's an exact quote from a pope. So This is not a new statement. Some people are shocked to always hear it for the first time.
2: And during some of the history of the Roman Church, there were times when there were conflicting popes claiming to be
1: they're
2: the
1: calling
2: true
1: the
2: pope.
1: Other the
2: that's
1: they're
2: right.
1: Both saying the other was Antichrist.
2: <That's> right. All right. Well, thank you, Lee. You know, we do have a study guide that yes. talks about this, and it's called Who is the Antichrist? And we'll be happy to send it to anyone who calls and asks. The number is 800-835-6747. And you can just dial #250 on your smartphone, say Bible Answers Live, ask for the study guide. It's called Who is the Antichrist? We've got Andrew listening in Kansas. Andrew, welcome to the program.
17: Hello, pastors.
1: Hi. Thanks for calling.
17: So my question is, the angel, who was the one that was in the pillar, the pillar of cloud in the wilderness? And that night he was a pillar of fire. Was that God the Father or was that God the Son?
1: Well, typically it is God the Son of the three members of the Godhead. It is God the Son who is the link or the mediator between God the Father and man. And if you read in 1 Corinthians chapter 10, Paul, describing the wilderness experience, he says Christ was the rock. You know, Christ is the bread. Christ is the water. And so we believe that it is Christ, God the Son, that was in the wilderness. The word angel there just means messenger. Of course, God, Jesus is not an angel like a cherub or a seraphim. Jesus is God the Son. But it uses the word the angel of the Lord or the messenger.
2: And, you know, another story that connects that is Jesus said to Nathanael, he referred to the story of Jacob when he saw the ladder coming down from heaven. He says, after this, you shall see angels ascending and descending upon the Son of Man.
1: Yep.
2: So the ladder that connected earth and heaven, Jesus likened to himself. So he is the intermediate between heaven and earth. And again, Jesus said, no man has come down from heaven or ascended up into heaven and come down except he that has come down from heaven, meaning himself. So Jesus is the one that came down from heaven and has connected earth and heaven.
1: Another good verse on that is where it says the angel of the Lord met with Joshua.
2: Mm.
1: And he says, take the shoes off your feet.
2: That's
1: because
2: right.
1: This is holy ground. And he worships. You only worship God. You don't worship an angel.
2: Okay, very good. Next caller that we have is Steve in Oregon. Steve, welcome to Bible Answers Live.
18: Yes, thank you for taking my call. I'm calling in reference to chapter 10 in Daniel, which it says that Daniel had been in prayer for in like 21 days, and the angel was delayed by the prince of Persia in his response to come to Daniel. And just who was the prince of Persia, and how can one of God's angels be delayed by 3 weeks?
1: Yeah, when it says the prince of Persia, keep in mind what you're dealing with here is the spiritual powers behind the rulers. There are spiritual battles that we don't understand. You read in Revelation 12, Michael and his angels fought with the dragon, and the dragon and his angels fought. There is some striving that goes on. You know, even Paul said, we do not wrestle against flesh and blood, but against spiritual principalities and powers. And when Daniel was praying for the Persian king to now release God's people according to the prophecies of Jeremiah, that after 70 years they'd be allowed to go home, the devil was influencing the prince of Persia, and there was a battle going on, maybe between his advisors, and it shows that Christ, sometimes he's pictured as Michael, he was striving with Satan, who is manipulating the prince of Persia. You can also see this in Ezekiel, where it talks about the devil, and it talks about the king of Tyrus, and Isaiah talks about the king of Babylon. Then we realize it's the devil behind the king. And you go to Revelation 12, and it talks about the dragon wanting to destroy the baby, and we realize that it was the devil working through the Roman, or the King Herod. So it's the devil often working through these powers, and that's what's happening here in Daniel 10. There's a battle going on.
2: And God has enforced the will of his people. He gives them the freedom to choose. It's an interesting story here. The prince that's been referred to is really Cyrus the king, and he was prophesied by Isaiah to be the one that would allow the Jews to go back and start rebuilding the temple in Jerusalem. And of course, the devil didn't want that. And so he was doing everything he can to try and get Cyrus not to do it. And yet, on the other hand, you have Daniel, who probably pointed out to Cyrus, here's a prophecy 150 years before you were born that mentions you by name. There was a real controversy taking place. Would he allow them to go? And maybe that's what's referred to here in the verse 2.
1: Yeah, and I think it's the same period of time it says Daniel was praying during that time. So in answer to his prayers, Michael prevailed.
2: All right, next caller that we have is calling from Spain. We got Emmanuel, Spain, listening from Spain. Emmanuel, welcome to the program.
19: Thank you, pastors. Good evening.
1: Good evening.
19: My question for you is if a church that gets certain doctrines wrong can have the presence of the Holy Spirit in it. For example, if they get dietary laws wrong or the days in which they're meant to keep the Sabbath wrong, can the Holy Spirit be in that church?
1: Yes, is a quick answer. Now, what I'm saying is, if God's Spirit is only going to work in and through a church that is perfectly correct in every doctrine, then I can think of a lot of times in history when God's Spirit has worked through the church in spite of its imperfections. I think God's Spirit was working through the Protestant Reformation. But, you know, they didn't have everything right. They probably didn't understand some of the laws of the Bible about diet or even the Sabbath. But they were coming out of great darkness. And times like this, it says in, what is it, Acts 17:30, at the times of this ignorance, God winks at. And the apostles, you know, when Jesus breathed on them and said, receive the Holy Spirit, that's in John before his death. And then they, even after the resurrection, they say, Jesus, will you now establish the kingdom? They didn't understand the nature of his kingdom completely, but he still gave them the Holy Spirit, and they continued to learn. When he poured out the Holy Spirit, they didn't understand the gospel was supposed to go to the Gentiles. And that took a little struggle. So I do think that God's Spirit works best when we're fully committed to follow the light that we have. And I don't think God's Spirit restricts us for what we don't know. It's when we reject what we do know.
2: And I think that's a good point, Pastor Doug. You know, if a church knowingly or openly, let's say a pastor or a leader in the church who knows the truth and yet they turn away from the truth, then they're living in open defiance against God. But if folks don't know the truth, or at least an aspect of the truth, and they're living up to all the light or the knowledge or understanding that they have, you know, they're sincere, then God can kind of work through them. But if you know the truth and you turn away from it, and I think individually as members of churches, we want to make sure that the church that we're a part of, they're living up to all the truth that's been revealed in the Word of God as

0: I have a question that's been really bothering me. In the days when we're later on during the tribulation time, when we're not able to buy or sell, I'm debt free right now, and I own my home, but I have to pay my taxes every year.
1: Right.
0: What am I going to do? Am I going to be without a home?
1: Well, I wouldn't worry about that, because I think that I've heard some people say, well, I'm going to prepay my taxes so they can't take my home away during that time. I think when it gets to the point where they're using buying and selling to manipulate us, it's going to pinch us a lot sooner at the food basket than home taxes. And so, you know, I think that, you know, we're going to probably be driven to places where we need to, you know, maybe grow some of our own food. No, there will be trying times. Whether they're going to say we're taking away your home because you didn't pay your taxes or something like that, usually a person can go 2 or 3 years without paying their home taxes before they foreclose on that. I mean, but who knows what kind of laws? You look at what happened in Nazi Germany to the Jews, and they basically threw all rights out the window. So it didn't matter whether they paid their taxes or not. So I'm not trying to worry anyone. I'm just saying that when it gets rough like that, there's probably nothing we can do other than making sure our faith is strong to preserve us.
2: And don't forget that the Bible does promise us that during that time of trouble, your bread and your water will be sure. So God will provide for his people, just as he did for the Israelites with manna in the wilderness, provided for Elijah during a famine that was in the land. God will take care of his people. And as Pastor Doug said, I think the most important preparation we could do is heart preparation. Mm-hmm. And then the Holy Spirit can guide us when that time comes.
1: Amen.
2: All right. Thanks for your call. Let's see. We've got Bhutto listening. Bhutto?
3: Yes.
2: We got about a minute.
3: Hello, pastors. I have a question here on Matthew chapter 17, where Elijah and Moses appeared to him when he was at, on a mountain. So my question is, I know that when somebody dies, they don't come back to us and talk to us. But then here we see Moses, who had already died in Old Testament, also appeared to Jesus here. And Elijah, whom I know that was taken to heaven. So I just want to know, like, what does that affirm, that we can talk to people after they die? They can still come back to us and talk to us. What does this mean?
1: Yeah, well, let's do our best to answer that. Just have a few minutes. But generally speaking, of course, we shouldn't communicate with the dead or try to. Isaiah 8 tells us that that's a sin. We know there's an exception. Most of the dead are sleeping. But Moses and Elijah are an exception. Moses in particular, Elijah never died. So we're out of time for that. Don't go away, friends. We're signing off for our satellite listeners. For all of the rest of you, stay tuned. We're going to do rapid-fire Bible questions in just about 30 seconds when we come back.
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2: Hello, friends, and welcome back to Bible Answers Live. We want to thank you for your email questions that you've sent in, and we're going to take as many questions as we can in the next few minutes. If you have a Bible question that you'd like to email to us, just simply blquestions@amazingfacts.org, and we'll try to answer your question online. Pastor Doug, here's the first question. Becky's asking, what kind of stone did Moses use when God commanded him to write the Ten Commandments again?
1: You know, the Bible doesn't specify. Based on some visions of the throne room of God, and I think it's out of Ezekiel, talks about like a sapphire stone. And so some have wondered if it was some kind of a blue sapphire stone, since blue is a color associated with the law, that children of Israel were to put borders of blue. But it doesn't specifically say. That's kind of a beautiful guess.
2: Okay.
1: We don't know what it was. And we've got some granite Ten Commandments in our church someone made for us. They look very nice.
2: All right, another question that we have, and here's the question Wilma is asking, is the Nazi regime's attempt to exterminate the Jews found in Bible prophecy?
1: Well, there is a prophecy.

0: In Deuteronomy 28, it's called the prophecy of the blessings and the cursings. And blessings were promised for God's people in obedience. Cursings were forecast in disobedience. And so, and this is not just for the Jewish people, but for every believer, everyone that knows the Lord. And so, some have wondered if, the terrible trials that came on the Jewish nation during the Nazi regime, if that's something that Moses was alluding to. Now, it is true that Moses foretold. He says, your enemies will surround you, they'll besiege you. And that happened several times in Bible history in the Old Testament. But does that reach beyond to 1940, 39, or 41 in Nazi Germany? Some could speculate that, but I think there's a principle that for any people, when we turn away from the Lord, there's trouble and curses that often come.
1: Okay, in the next 30 seconds, do we have to be perfect to go to heaven?
0: Oh, yes, but we get that perfection through Christ. Yeah, Jesus said that he can transform us and make us new creatures. He gives us his righteousness through justification, and then in sanctification, he teaches us to walk in a newness of life. You can have that experience, friends. We hope you tune in next week for more Bible questions. God willing, we'll be together then. Keep us on the air and go to amazingfacts.org.
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3: New Zealand is known for its unique and endangered flightless birds. But on August 19, 2015, four very rare takahe, once thought to be extinct, were shot by hunters culling a certain pesky waterfowl. The pūkeko has markings similar to that of the takahe, but there's a significant difference. Takahe don't fly, and the hunters were told to only shoot birds that were flying. That message evidently didn't quite get through, and four of the 300 takahe in existence in the world at that time were killed by hunters who were there to help the environment. It was an absolute debacle. It's important to carefully follow instructions. King Saul lost his kingship because he didn't respect that principle. Told by Samuel the prophet to eradicate the Amalekites, Saul got rid of most of them before blaming the people for not doing God's will and then insisting that he actually had obeyed God. Of course he hadn't, and he knew it. But he convinced himself that mostly obeying was as good as obeying. Samuel said to King Saul in 1 Samuel 15:22, "To obey is better than sacrifice." Obedience to God is the first duty of Christians. To know God's will and to refuse to obey, or like Saul, to mostly obey, is to make yourself God. You're saying, "I know what God wants, but I'm choosing instead to go my own way." Jesus didn't die on the cross so we could ignore God's will. He died to show us the importance of fidelity to God. Today, don't make excuses. Obey. Put God first. That's God's will. And it's what develops character and brings joy. When Jesus died on the cross, he gave all. It's a privilege to be able to do the same. John Bradshaw, It Is Written.

The most desperate conflict since time began is now taking place in the world. It's raging around you, and you cannot be neutral. I'll be back in a moment with the amazing facts about your part in this battle.

0: Hello, this is Joe Cruz and the Amazing Facts broadcast, facts which affect you. You know, never has the world presented such a perplexed, bewildered, and sad picture as it does today. The most optimistic commentators have turned some of their broadcast into a wail of lamentation at what they see and forecast. No one can be totally blind to the mess in which the world finds itself and to the reasons for such conditions. Now, somebody might ask, why must it be like this? Let me answer that by asking you a question. Do you believe in the law of cause and effect? If you do, you must know these two simple facts. Number one, if there's a problem, there must be a cause. And number two, if there's a cause, the effect must follow. We cannot sow wild oats and garner in golden wheat. We can't drink the beverages of drunkenness and remain sober. As surely as there's a God in heaven, the cause produces the effect. If we sow health, we reap health. If we sow illness, we reap illness. If we sow trouble, we reap trouble every time. We can't sow wild oats all week long and then pray for a crop failure on the weekend. A visitor walking through the workshop of a state prison passed an inmate who was sewing canvas mailbags for the government. Their eyes met for a brief moment, and the visitor, wishing to be friendly, simply asked, "Sowing?" "No, reaping," was the reply. And you know, it works that way, friends, every time. It works with mathematical precision. "For whatsoever a man soweth, that shall he also reap," Galatians 6:7. We do make some of our own problems and troubles. But even in these, Satan, the enemy of God, is the instigator. He's the originator of all evil, in fact. What we need to keep in mind, of course, is that Satan has no power to force us to do wrong. We decide. Now our questions may be, why did God allow sin in the beginning, and why didn't he destroy the devil as soon as he sinned? Wouldn't this have prevented the situation into which our world has been plunged? This is a big, big subject, friends. First, we're all aware, of course, that there are just two rulers in the world. God, who made all things, and Satan, a fallen angel who rebelled against God in heaven in the ages past. Now later, Satan came to this earth to usurp the dominion and rulership of this world. And since that day, he seems to have had it much his own way in our world. And what a way it has been! The Bible has termed him the adversary, the prince of this world, the prince of darkness, the prince of the power of the air, and 20 other names, of course, indicating the diabolical character of this ruler and his work. He's the sworn and avowed enemy of Jesus and his followers and will stoop to any depth to try to overcome them. Now, how did this conflict between two heavenly beings find its way down to this earth? The story is told, of course, in Revelation 12:7-9. "And there was war in heaven. Michael and his angels fought against the dragon, and the dragon fought and his angels and prevailed not. Neither was their place found any more in heaven. And the great dragon was cast out, that old serpent called the devil and Satan, which deceiveth the whole world. He was cast out into the earth, and his angels were cast out with him." So the war, which began in heaven between God and the devil, found its way down to the earth. Of course, he wasn't the devil then. He was called Lucifer, a beautiful angel. So Lucifer and his angels were cast out of heaven, and they came to this earth and entrenched themselves here. Now, Satan overcame Adam and Eve and led them into sin and disobedience. But man was still the work of God's hands. And when Adam was led into sin, it was God's love for him that made Jesus come down here to redeem those sinners. And this made it possible for man to return to God. Think of it for a moment, friends. God, in the person of Jesus Christ, flung himself into the battle on this earth on the side of man. These two leaders came to grips in person during the ministry of Jesus and this world. They met in the wilderness, where Satan faced Jesus and sought by his guile and intrigue to overcome him. Although Satan withdrew in defeat after that conflict, he returned again and again and made other attempts. He had lost the battle, but the war was still on. Satan thought his masterstroke would be to nail Jesus Christ to the cross as a vile and wicked criminal. So 3.5 years after the wilderness battle, he struck so hard a blow that Jesus indeed lay dead in a tomb. Now he had surely triumphed, or so he must have felt. Just before Jesus was crucified, an angel spoke to him, saying, "Now is the judgment of this world. Now shall the prince of this world be cast out." John 12:29-33. When Christ was born, Satan set to work to destroy him. And when God's own chosen people led Christ out to be crucified, it looked as though Satan had succeeded. They could lay him in the tomb, my friends, but no power in earth or hell could hold him there, for he had never sinned. He arose from the grave a conqueror, and thus the devil was defeated and dethroned. From that day on, Satan was confined to this earth, and here he is now, reserved in chains of darkness until the great day of final judgment. On the resurrection morning, when Jesus came forth, leading with him, of course, a multitude of captives, a loud voice was heard in heaven saying, "Now is come salvation and strength, and the kingdom of our God and the power of his Christ. For the accuser of the brethren is cast down, which accused them before our God day and night." Revelation 12:10. And then in verse 12 we read, "Therefore rejoice, ye heavens, and ye that dwell in them. Woe to the inhabitants of the earth and of the sea, for the devil is come down to you, having great wrath, because he knoweth that he hath but a short time." Now, friends, the devil can no longer roam through the universe to tempt and molest its inhabitants. The cross of Christ and his resurrection settle that. Now the devil knows that he's fighting a losing war. In this old earth to which he's confined, he's doing his utmost to destroy the church of God. He does it, of course, by guile and cunning, by force and persecution, by war and every other conceivable method. When Jesus escaped Satan's master plot by ascending back to heaven after the resurrection, Satan then turned his anger on the followers of Christ. The warfare will get hotter and more intense and bitter as we get closer to the end. The final issue in this giant struggle of many millenniums will be the keeping of the commandments of God. For in chapter 12 of Revelation, verse 17, we read this, "And the dragon was wroth with the woman, and went to make war with the remnant of her seed, which keep the commandments of God, and have the testimony of Jesus Christ." Now, when the warfare ends, there will be only two sides among men, those on God's side, who keep the commandments of God and the faith of Jesus, and those on Satan's side, who ignore and reject them. Mark this down and never forget it. The test of obedience to God's commandments was the issue Satan faced when in heaven itself, when he turned into the devil, and it'll be the great testing issue for every human being as we near the end of time. Professing to be a follower of Jesus Christ will be of no value if it doesn't make one obedient to the commandments of God. Even though some preachers may declare it's not necessary to keep the commandments, that they're a yoke of bondage to be avoided, the good book of God says to the law and to the testimony, if they speak not according to this word, it is because there's no light in them. Isaiah 8:20. The Apostle Paul declares in 2 Corinthians 11:13 and 14, "For such are false apostles, deceitful workers, transforming themselves into the apostles of Christ. And no marvel, for Satan himself is transformed into an angel of light." So you see, friends, few realize that Satan will perform miracles and work dazzling wonders to lead the world astray. There's only one sure way of discerning those on God's side in this great warfare. It will not be in loud profession or boasted sanctity. Jesus warned that men would draw near to him with their lips while their hearts would be far away. The one way by which we may recognize God's true servants is by their fruits. They will keep his commandments. If they live not according to the law and to the testimony, which is the Bible, it's because there's no light in them. Make no mistake about this law, friends. It is the law of the Ten Commandments. I'm not talking about the 30,000 or so precepts that governed the Jewish economy and the sacrificial system. Sometimes people get confused over the ceremonial laws and throw aside the great moral Ten Commandment law in the process. There are two sets of laws, two codes. One of them is permanent and unchanging, the other's temporary. One is eternal, the other one ended at the cross. No, God has never changed. He said, "Fear God and keep his commandments, for this is the whole duty of man," Ecclesiastes 12:13. It's still man's duty, friends. And those who knowingly disregard God's 10 holy precepts are clearly aligned on Satan's side and are his servants, no matter what their profession might be. There was a time when all ministers and all churches preached mightily the binding obligation of the Ten Commandments on all men, and that to transgress them willfully made men candidates for hell instead of heaven. Now, what has become of these stalwart defenders of the faith, these defenders of the law? Have they become guilty of high treason by going over to the enemy and betraying God's kingdom and his government in the name of heaven? Do traitors exist within the ranks? The Bible says there will be many such in the last days. The time has come when all men must declare themselves on one side of the conflict. We're nearing the climax, of course, in this great controversy, and we cannot be neutral. That which will mark God's followers in the last days, that will designate the people who have aligned themselves with Jesus Christ, is the fact that they keep the commandments of God and the faith of Jesus. You read it in Revelation 12:17 and Revelation 14:12. It says there, "Blessed are they that do his commandments, that they may have right to the tree of life and may enter in through the gates into the city." These people will be the targets of Satan's fury. But the enemy's side will also be filled with people. Some of them are of high degree and high profession, but they all disregard God's law. The vile and open sinner who doesn't care and has no desire to obey God, makes no pretense of it, is certainly enlisted in the army of the great adversary. But these alone do not make up the army of Satan. Men of boasted sanctity are in it, men who've turned their ears away from hearing God's law. In fact, such persons will be foremost in making war on those that keep the commandments of God. Satan knows the most effective means, and he counts on them to use those means in fighting God's people. We must remember that we're either helping to vindicate the righteousness of God or helping to swell the original revolt against God and his government. God is looking for men and women today to espouse his cause of love and truth and to live for him and make him known that they might hasten the final triumph of right. Salvation is dependent upon two wills, namely the will of God and the will of man. God wills the salvation of all mankind. Jesus Christ proved that fact when he tasted death for every man. But the fact is, not all men will their own salvation. Man's want power can frustrate God's will power, for God will never force salvation on any unwilling sinner. He's not a dictator. If any man will is the only if in God's plan. Therefore, no man can evade personal responsibility in the great controversy between good and evil. The lesson for all of us to learn is that all human experiments in sin have been a failure. The only hope of salvation is to yield to Christ and find in him personal victory over sin. It's not necessary for God to kill the devil in order for people to live right. God has provided a solution for all who will accept it. Will you let him put an end to sin in your life now and prepare you for that glorious victory day when God shall make an utter end of all evil?
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0: In God's economy, nothing goes to waste. Nature renews itself over and over again. Even beautiful autumn leaves that fall from trees are recycled back into the biosphere. How does it happen? Well, stay tuned.
1: In God's plan, He has provision for growth, development, but also for death.
0: This is Science, Scripture, and Salvation, a Creation Radio Journal. I'm Chris O'Brien with the Institute for Creation Research. The warm glow of brightly colored autumn leaves can be a refreshing and rejuvenating sight. But once these forest gems hit the ground, they're recycled back into the plant life system. What kind of process do they go through? Why not hang around for the next 15 minutes as we learn about biodegradable plant material and discover how beautiful autumn foliage is renewed year after year. Retired ICR biologist Dr. Ken Cumming says leaves and everything else in creation are recycled in some way or another.
1: The subject of leaf litter, leaf fall followed by leaf litter and then followed by dissolution into the soils, is an interesting story. And it's part of God's great plan to recycle everything. Even the rocks are recycled. You wouldn't think so, but that's true, that all of God's creation in one fashion or another is moving and transforming and being converted into other things in their cycle. And leaves are no different.
0: The reason vivid colored autumn leaves fall to the ground and what happens to them afterward is an amazing complex process that only a wise creator could have put into place. ICR biologist Dr. Gary Parker tells us that the falling of leaves during the autumn season is something that God had established in the beginning.
2: I believe autumn leaf fall goes way back to creation, even before sin. The leaves are falling, they're breaking down, but they're being recycled. And being recycled is not a loss. It's not a decline. It's something that really benefits nature. It's also planned ahead, you know. We had a big hurricane came right through our house here in Arcadia, Florida, and boy, it blew the leaves off the trees, and some of the trees lost almost all their leaves. But the wind just ripped them off the trees and left tears where the insects could get in, and some of the trees died later from insect infestation and disease and things like that. But the autumn leaf fall is programmed ahead of time. Before the leaves fall, they don't just fall, they're actually cut off. A little group of cells called the abscission layer is made of cork. It grows across the leaf stem or the petiole. As it completes growing across, the leaf drops off, but there's no wound. The wound is already healed. There's a little corky layer that keeps out insects and bacteria and so on. So it's all actually surgically removed from the tree. They don't just drop off at random. It's really awesome. And the time at which they drop off is also programmed ahead by God.
0: So just how does this process work? Dr. Cumming explains.
1: At the base of the petiole, that is the stem that holds the leaf, is a plate, a tissue plate called the abscission plate. And that particular type of tissue is subject to hormonal action. During the growing season, when the buds are transforming into leaves, there are certain hormones, auxins and gibberellins, that increase the cell division, and kinins that are there to stimulate the growth of cells. But in the fall, when it's coming on, the cells are inhibited, and they're inhibited by abscinic acid. Abscinic acid is a hormone that has the reverse process. It slows everything down and stops, and then it forms this plate that then comes apart and allows the leaf to fall off from the stem and to leave the tree behind, and the leaves fall to the ground, which is a nice separation. And then the plant itself can go through the winter, snow, sleet, and wind without having that big sail on it that would be detrimental to breaking of limbs and destruction of the tree itself.
0: But when these colorful falling leaves reach ground level, they become part of the soil through deterioration, thus providing sustenance to the trees and plants which they surround. John Walker is a consulting forester in the Appalachian Mountains of Virginia.
3: The fallen leaves at first makes the entire forest floor glow with the color as rich and as varied as the trees that they had fallen from. And when November rains come, the fourth floor loses its glow and begins to turn brown. And there's the smell of dampness and of the coming mold. And already these leaves are beginning to turn into a duff-like material. But through a marvelous chemistry orchestrated by our Heavenly Father, they will become a part of the black humus underneath and returning its richness to the earth from whence it came. Now, God's creation plan, He took all this into consideration. When these leaves fall to the ground, they become a food source for the decomposers in the soil. The bacteria and the fungi, they feed on the leaves for energy, and also in the process, they'll extract a small amount of the nutrients. But through this breakdown action by the bacteria, the nutrients are released into the soil solution, which can be absorbed by tree roots. Through research, trees have been found to recover about 95% of the nutrients from the leaves. Our Father is truly awesome, I'm telling you.
4: This whole process of the breaking down of the leaf into soil and nutrients takes about a year. But there are some leaves that take longer to fully disintegrate. John Walker tells us about these and how a little help from some soil dwellers aids in the complete breakdown of the leaf litter.
3: The decomposition rate of leaves varies with the temperature, the moisture, the soil pH, and of course the chemical composition of the leaves too. And it's fastest under a warm, moist climate, and when the pH is either neutral or slightly a little alkaline. Now, there's a thing called lignin, which is part of the cell walls of plants, and it's one of the most slowly decomposing components of dead vegetation. Leaves containing high concentrations of this lignin, such as those found in oaks and pines, they have a very slow rate of decomposition. And they remain on the ground for many years, and there's a tendency to build up a deep leaf litter. Usually it takes small fires to aid in their decomposition process. Now, our Father also uses soil animals in breaking down leaves and other organic material. The mechanical process of chopping big pieces of litter into small ones gives more surface for the bacteria to occupy and to do their job. Some of the creatures that are involved in God's partial breakdown procedure are earthworms and nematodes, springtails, mites, and millipedes, and this is just to mention a few.
4: It's amazing that something as common as a fallen leaf can have so much complexity and usefulness about it. Dr. Parker tells us that besides providing nutrients for trees and plants, dead leaves perform other useful functions as well.
2: The leaves that land on the ground do a great job of insulating the ground, holding in heat, building soil, holding in more moisture. So they really make soil under trees a home for lots and lots of little critters. In fact, the deciduous forest biome is the richest biome biologically. It has the greatest amount of biological material, the greatest biological productivity is in those parts of the world where we have trees that lose their leaves in the fall, the ones we call deciduous. And that's where the centers of civilization have been, in Asia, in Europe, and in America. The deciduous forest, that's where the trees lose their leaves, produce the best and most varied, beautiful building material, wood, the richest gardens and soil, the most nutritious garden plants and crops, and things like that. So leaf fall has lots and lots of benefits, including holding in heat and moisture.
4: John Walker.
3: Not only do fallen leaves restock the soil with nutrients, but they eventually will make up a part of that spongy humus layer of the forest floor. Now, this dark organic material, it acts like a sponge, and it helps the forest to retain rainfall. Well, this retention slows down runoff also, thereby reducing erosion. And also, the dark color of the humus, it helps warm up the soil in springtime, assisting in seed germination and plant growth. God covers all bases. He is truly awesome. Now, I like to believe that there's another important reason God allows leaves to fall. How many of us, on a cold, cool, blustery autumn day, have been blessed while watching and listening to the laughter of little children frolicking in a pile of leaves that their mother and father had just raked? Yes, a merry heart is desired by our Heavenly Father, because He knows that it doeth good like a medicine.
4: We see how complex and structured the whole process of falling leaves and their deterioration really is. Dr. Cummings says this shows the hand of creation rather than millions of years of evolution.
1: From an evolutionary point of view, the whole cycle of life is very difficult to picture as happening by chance. And the reason is that most all of these steps are premeditated. All of the planning is built into the genetics of the cells, or the plants, or the trees, or the leaves. All of that cycling is premeditated. God has instructed it such that when the temperatures start to drop, for example, the auxins decrease in amounts, the gibberellins decrease in amounts, the cytokinins decrease. But here's this molecule, the abscisic acid, that increases and in a nice balance so that while they're decreasing, it's increasing and setting the stage for this separation. That cannot happen by chance. It's so integrated such that the one set of hormones is offset by the second set, and they do it in harmony and lead to the proper outcome. It cannot be done by chance. It has to be done by pre-planning, and all that pre-planning is incorporated right into the very genetic material of the plant itself, as well as the organisms that are going to receive this nutrient and benefit from it.
4: And Dr. Cummings says a very important spiritual application can be considered when we think about the created leaf recycling process.
1: In God's plan, He has provision for growth, development, but also for death. And this whole process of regeneration just speaks of how you and I can be regenerated in the Lord for life everlasting, for life that doesn't have abscission plates and doesn't have a termination point. It's not cyclic in nature, it's forever. And what a wonderful story about regeneration that we see evidence of every season in the fall.
4: As our program comes to a close, we hope that you've been encouraged. It's our desire at ICR to show that the Bible can be trusted, both historically and scientifically, and to give facts that will build your faith. As Christians, we need to understand the scientific basis for our beliefs. We pray that this program will aid you in your discovery of science and the Bible. You know, most people aren't aware that today there are thousands of scientists that are convinced of the truth of biblical creation and not evolution. Our non-denominational ministry aims to restore and strengthen the Genesis foundations of the Christian faith. If you've enjoyed today's edition of Science, Scripture, and Salvation, a Creation Radio Journal, why not visit us on the web to find out more about the work of ICR? 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Science, Scripture, and Salvation, a Creation Radio Journal, is a production of ICR. For the Institute for Creation Research, I'm Chris O'Brien. Thanks for tuning in.

Jesus rescued me out of the most painful situation I've ever faced. My life had become so desperate that I eventually turned to prostitution in order to make a living. But it wasn't long until I'd been caught and dragged out into the street to be stoned for my crime. I felt so dirty and terrified sitting there in the dust as the religious people crowded around with their stones and vicious words. When suddenly, I felt the shadow of a man cover me, and I looked up to see a smile full of compassion and love. He took me by the hand and shouted at the crowd, "If there's anyone here who has never made a mistake, then let him cast the first stone at her." One by one, the crowd disappeared as he stood there with me and shared my embarrassment.

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New Zealand is known for its unique and endangered flightless birds. But on August 19, 2015, four very rare takahe, once thought to be extinct, were shot by hunters culling a certain pesky waterfowl. The pūkeko has markings similar to that of the takahe, but there's a significant difference. Takahe don't fly, and the hunters were told to only shoot birds that were flying. That message evidently didn't quite get through, and four of the 300 takahe in existence in the world at that time were killed by hunters who were there to help the environment. It was an absolute debacle. It's important to carefully follow instructions. King Saul lost his kingship because he didn't respect that principle. Told by Samuel the prophet to eradicate the Amalekites, Saul got rid of most of them before blaming the people for not doing God's will and then insisting that he actually had obeyed God. Of course he hadn't, and he knew it, but he convinced himself that mostly obeying was as good as obeying. Samuel said to King Saul in 1 Samuel 15:22, "To obey is better than sacrifice." Obedience to God is the first duty of Christians. To know God's will and to refuse to obey, or like Saul, to mostly obey, is to make yourself God. You're saying, "I know what God wants, but I'm choosing instead to go my own way." Jesus didn't die on the cross so we could ignore God's will.

Programs of hope, inspiration, and gentle, beautiful music, round the clock. This is Radio 74, The Answer.

0: 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I'm your HeartWise host, Charles Mills. Sometimes dangerous health conditions let you know that they exist only under certain circumstances. You think you're fine. Then you do a particular action and whoa, that doesn't feel right at all. Today, Dr. James Markham, founder and director of HeartWise Ministries, discusses just such a condition and more importantly, what we can do about it. Following his advice could very well save our lives. Dr. Markham, what do we need to know?
1: Well, first, Charles, I want to talk to everyone about what angina or angina, however you want to say it is.
0: Yes,
1: okay.
0: Yes.
1: Angina means that the heart does not get enough blood. And usually it's because the arteries are clogged up with fat, which is cholesterol. But there's other causes of angina too. Sometimes if they spasm, they can cause angina. Sometimes if the heart has to work hard. But the basic definition is the heart doesn't get enough blood and it causes a symptom. Now, that's a potentially dangerous symptom because that could progress into an artery become completely occluded. When the artery's completely occluded, no blood gets to the muscle of the heart, no oxygen gets through to the heart, and we have a heart attack. That's a big problem. Angina is a problem that could be a big problem too, because if you're having angina, let's say you have that pain, you're walking and doing anything, you notice a burning, a tightness in your chest, and it doesn't go away, that could precipitate leading to a heart attack, or it could cause electrical instability, and you could get all these dangerous heart rhythms that we sometimes see. So neither one is good. And I tell people, a symptom above the waist that will not go away, you need to have that evaluated because that could be having a heart attack. The other type of symptoms, which we say is angina, is a pain that comes when we're doing something or a symptom that goes away when we rest. That's sort of how I define angina. Sometimes we can't tell. People have lots of pains. I saw some patients in the morning. I couldn't tell what the pain is. Well, if we can't tell, I put them on a treadmill and I walk them. I ask them if the symptom comes on when they walk. We have the EKG to look at. We have the rhythm to look at. We can also image the heart to see if the heart's pumping well when it does things. We can do that with nuclear medicine tests. We can also do that with echocardiograms. There's many different ways we can look at the performance of the heart. So that's sort of what the definition of angina. So if we have a patient out there that hurts when they're doing something, it doesn't go away. I think that's a first thing they should know is whether they have the symptom of angina. The heart muscle is not getting enough blood.
0: Right.
1: Okay, that's the definition of angina. Now, we could confirm it with the stress test being abnormal. The most common cause of angina in the United States is blockages in the arteries. So if you have an 80% blockage and you're having angina and you don't do anything about it and that 80% becomes 100%,
0: then
1: you're having a heart attack.
0: Okay.
1: See what I'm saying?
0: Yeah.
1: So a pain that will not go away, that's either a heart attack or something else because the pain won't go away.
0: Right.
1: So something's dying. Now, pain that happens when you're doing anything, that heart muscle needs more blood, needs more oxygen, but because it's blocked, we don't get enough. We call that angina. And if it's a new onset angina or the angina is worsening, we call that unstable angina.
0: Ooh, okay.
1: So that's sort of the difference. And the reason I say above the waist is not everyone has typical chest pain. Not everyone has pain that goes to the neck when they do things. Some women, you know, sometimes it feels like just extreme shortness of breath when they do things. Sometimes it could be like antacid-like pains. So there's many different ways it can present. But angina usually happens when someone's doing things because that's when the heart needs more blood. So if you're walking up the stairs and you feel fine, chances are you're not having angina. But if you're walking up the stairs and you feel something tight in your chest or something that's not normal, you wait a few minutes and that symptom goes away once the workload goes away, well, that could be suspicious for angina. You better see your doctor. This is very common in America since coronary disease is still one of the leading, if not the leading killers. Now, I like to say medicines might be the number one killer, yes. but cardiovascular disease and heart attacks are right up there on the top of the list. Almost 800,000 deaths a year are related to cardiovascular disease.
0: Wow, I can identify with what you're saying because about 15 years, maybe 18 years ago, I started developing a chest pain when I would run. When I'm walking slowly or even hiking, I was okay. But when I ran, I got a chest pain and I would sit down and it would ease off. And I thought, well, what in the world is going on? And that's about the time I started working for you and doing projects for you. And I heard you talk about this and you said how important that diet and exercise are. And I'm happy to say that when I changed my diet to that more plant-based that you talk about, and I included the exercise in there and the faith in God and all the things you mentioned, it has gone, and I haven't had it probably for 15 years. I can run around and jump up and down like a monkey, and it does not bother me at all. So you're absolutely right. It's coming. It's there. But there are things we can do about it, and that's the good news today. Right, Dr. Markham?
1: That's right. Once everyone knows sort of what this is, some people have it. Some people don't have it. If you're out there having angina, we want you to see your doctor and get some recommendations. But modern medicine, the way we approach it in the office is first we confirm the diagnosis of angina that's coming from the heart. And the way we would do that is we might do some testing. Sometimes we take some pictures of the arteries of the heart. We confirm that the heart's not getting enough blood. And there's ways to treat this. And sort of modern medicine ways is we try to bring more blood to the heart. We try to relieve that obstruction to the artery. And usually it's due to fat in the artery. You know, you build up fat over the years. They say if you eat more than 15% of your calories in fat, it's stored somewhere. If it's stored in the belly long enough, you get diabetes. If it's stored in the arteries, you can have strokes and heart attacks and things of that nature and angina. So that's what it is. But modern medicine tends to focus on relieving that obstruction.
0: Right, we
1: can do that sometimes by putting in stents to open up the arteries. It's very useful, of course, if you're having a heart attack, because if you don't do something right away, you have muscle damage. You know, it's very useful if you're having a heart attack and you go to the emergency room, they say, sure, you're having a heart attack, go in there, open up that artery. If you don't open it up, the muscle will die and you're not going to get use of that muscle again. So that's a very useful use of a stent. Sometimes the arteries are blocked everywhere and we bypass around them. But remember, the bypass doesn't take away the blockages. They're still there. We just bring in another source of blood supply so people can do more and they still get blood out to the muscle when they exercise and participate in certain activities. That's the way we do things interventionally. Sometimes there's blockages that we cannot do anything with. Their arteries are too little to bypass or too small to stent. In that case, we might look at doing things that would lower the workload of the heart. I might tell a person, well, you don't need to exercise as much. Slow down. We might decide to put on medicines that slow down the heart so it doesn't get to the point where it would hurt. So we can give them beta blockers or calcium channels to slow down the blood flow. Another thing that we can do is give them things like nitrates, nitroglycerin. You probably heard of that. Nitrates make the arteries bigger in the heart. So we might give them that. And we might make sure the blood pressure is low so the heart doesn't have to work so hard. We might make sure they're not anemic. That would make the heart work harder too and need more blood. We might make sure their oxygen level is good or they're not under mental or physical stress. But all of these things that we're doing right now just really treat the symptom and not so much the cause of disease. And that's one thing that I want to talk to our listeners about is, you know, you want to do better than just treating a symptom. And I'd say, you know, there's a place for bypasses and stents, but it's not what we've made it out to be. We've almost made it out. Some people come to me, Charles, and they say, oh, I've had my bypass. I'm cured. Well, that's not true at all. We've just treated a symptom. Now it's trying to get at the cause. A person said, I had a heart attack and I had a stent. But remember, the stent just squished it. You still have a problem. You know, you still have what we call coronary artery disease. So there's lots of ways to treat angina, the symptoms, but treating the cause takes a little bit more work. And it takes, I think, thinking about the mechanisms of angina, what's causing it, and doing different things that we can to make the arteries bigger, to improve the lining of the artery, which causes the endothelium. And it's now even possible to reverse blockages in the arteries which might cause angina, Charles. And I have a good story. I don't know if we have time to tell it, of a patient that came to me with angina, and we reversed that patient's disease.
0: Well, I want to talk about that on the other side of the break. This is very important stuff, because you're saying that if we want to be fixed, if we want the problem to go away forever, there are things that we can do, and we don't find that on the operating table. We find another second chance on the operating table. The stent can give us another day to live. The bypasses can keep us alive so that we can do something else that will stop the problem. Am I on the right track here?
1: You're absolutely right. And that's what we want our listeners to hold on to. Realize that you can do something. You are your own best doctor when it comes to reversing disease, which I see is possible in 80 to 90% of patients that I see. It's not always genetics. Sometimes there's things that we can do by changing a lifestyle. The lifestyle actually even changes our own genetics. Yes. We call that epigenetics. So if you have a strong family history, you might be able to put that off by just having healthy lifestyles.
0: All right. We're going to take a short break now with Dr. James Markham, founder, director of Heartwise Ministries. When we come back, story time. I love stories from Dr. Markham. So everybody stay right where you are.
2: Hi, Grandma.
3: Well, hello, favorite granddaughter Mariam.
2: I'm your only granddaughter.
3: Oh, yeah. I've been meaning to talk to your father about that. How was school today?
2: We studied about World War I. Do you remember it?
3: No. Believe it or not, it was a few decades before my time. What did you learn?
2: I learned that people can be very mean to each other. Grandma, why do they do that?
3: I think that people fight each other because they listen to the other voice.
2: The other voice?
3: In the Garden of Eden, when Adam and Eve were walking around and playing with the animals, a voice called from a tree. Remember the story?
2: Oh, yes. I learned that at Bible class. Satan was in the tree looking like a beautiful serpent. He told Eve to eat the fruit that God said not to eat.
3: And what did she do?
2: She ate it.
3: Why did she do that?
2: Because she listened to the other voice. The voice that wasn't God's, right?

0: Korea and Vietnam and in the Middle East, God's voice said, don't fight. Satan's voice said, fight. Today, God's voice says to us, don't cheat, don't lie, don't be unkind. Satan says just the opposite. We need to decide who to listen to every day.
1: Thanks, Grandma. I want to listen to God's voice.
0: Smart girl. You get that from your dad's side of the family, you know.
1: Oh, Grandma.
2: Jesus wants to be our friend. He has placed in our hearts a desire to share our deepest secrets and brightest hopes with Him. This program was brought to you by the Children's Ministries Department of the General Conference of Seventh-day Adventists.
3: Welcome back to the program. I'm your host, Charles Mills. Our guest today, Dr. James Markham, founder, director of Heartwise Ministries. We're talking about angina. If you ever had that pain in the chest after exertion, you climb up a hill or you're walking fast or you're somehow exercising and there's this tightness in the chest, Dr. Markham says you might want to check with your doctor because that may be your heart saying, I'm not getting enough blood here. And of course, the blood is what's bringing in oxygen. And so it's basically saying, I am suffocating here and I need some help from you. And Dr. Markham, you're saying that there is help available. We can bring some healing to this and we can actually fix it. How do we do that?
4: That's correct. We defined earlier what angina is, a symptom when you're doing things.
3: Yeah.
4: We also found out that we want to get at the cause,
3: yes.
4: And the cause
3: yes.
4: is usually blockages in the arteries from fat in our diet. This guy, I'm going to call him Henry. We can't use his real name. But Henry came in and he had already had his bypass surgery. And he already had arteries that were totally clogged. Unfortunately, he didn't do some things that it took to keep the arteries healthy. And he had more angina. Another doctor had done a stress test and it showed that part of his heart wasn't getting enough blood. He went back in to see if they could do any more procedures like we talked about.
3: Right.
4: But unfortunately, the arteries were too little. There was no procedures that could be done. Everything that was grafted. Unfortunately, one of his grafts was completely closed.
3: Oh.
4: And so he came to me and he could walk about maybe 20 to 30 steps without having a burning in his chest.
3: Oh.
4: And he stopped and usually the burning would go away and it went up into his neck. And he was only 55 years old.
3: Oh, that's awful.
4: Terrible
3: oh,
4: symptoms.
3: My.
4: And the doctor said, you know, he was already on all the right medicines. His heart was slowed. His blood pressure was good. He didn't have anemia. But he still had this terrible, terrible pain. Well, there's some new medicine that he was trying called ranolazine. And I said, well, you know, that medicine really doesn't help that much. But I said, let's see if we can get at the cause. And let's look at fat. Let's look at processed foods. Let's look at animals. The very thing that is putting fat in the arteries. And then I went back to the history of angina. And it really, the history goes back to 1879. Hmm. A doctor named Murrell first found out what angina was. And he found out that angina was the arteries getting smaller. And he figured out by just giving substance called nitrates, the arteries got bigger.
3: Right.
4: So this was known for long. And that's the whole basis from nitroglycerin. I said, well, we need to make the endothelium healthier. And he got interested. He says, well, how do you do that? I said, well, one of the ways is to quit smoking cigarettes. Have you done that? And he says, well, I'm down to two or three a day. I said, well, quit smoking cigarettes. That'll make the endothelium healthy. Mm-hmm. I said, another way we can do it is exercise. But we can't really do that right now because you're hurting. We don't want to precipitate a problem.
3: Right.
4: So he says, well, what else can I do? I said, well, did you know that fat in the body doesn't let the arteries all over get bigger? I go, sometimes it's not so much the blockage in the artery, it's well that the arteries can dilate when you exercise. Even if you have a 90% blockage, if the artery gets bigger when you exercise, that's good. So fat is really one of our enemies.
3: Hmm.
4: I also explained to him that people that take lots of animal-based protein, that makes chemicals also that hurts the endothelium. So really, animal-based products hurt the lining of the blood vessels. And he was in a desperate state. So I said, well, let's really work hard on eating what we call a plant-based diet. And specifically, I said, why don't you eat arugula 3 times a day? And he says, arugula? Why arugula? I said, well, that is a green that is full of nitrates. In fact, that has one of the highest nitrate of any green that's out there, even more nitrates than beets, which have been studied extensively. So he started eating arugula, a handful from a bag, 3 times a day. He also, more importantly, cut back his fats in the diet. And he was very, very motivated. At 55, he couldn't walk. Oh, he was already on all the medicines. The other doctors had sort of given up hope. So he started doing that, cut back his fat. I said, let's do a 10-day trial. So we did this for 10 days, and I sent him to some websites. And for those interested, there's a great website at plantpurenation.com that gives excellent suggestions on how to get this started for 10 days. He did that for 10 days. Uh-huh. He came back and he says, you know what? I was able to walk a lot better this week than last week. What else can I do? I said, well, you got the fat out, you got your nitrates, then I want you to continue to walk till the pain hurts and stop. Uh-huh. And do that 10 to 15 times a day. So he started exercising. Well, when we exercise, when we move our circulation, even just a little bit, that blood moving through the arteries seems to be very helpful. Now, he was already drinking enough water every day, didn't have to work on that. He was already working on rest. But the next thing we worked on is mental stress. Hmm. A lot of people don't realize how stress hurts our arteries. Well, when we're under stress, our body makes adrenaline, which makes the arteries smaller. Right. Adrenaline makes the blood pressure go up, which hurts the endothelium. Sure. We also make chemicals called cortisol. We also make chemicals of inflammation, and all of this damages the endothelium, so the endothelium doesn't work as well. So I said, well, here's one place to start. Why don't you start deep breathing, 10 minutes at least three times a day? He did that for a couple weeks, and you know, all of a sudden he could walk 6 minutes without having pain.
3: Oh, wow.
4: And I was very excited because he was actually doing these things. He was actually, and this took the first 4, 5, 6 months. And I said, well, do you want to take the next step? And he said, yes. I said, well, anything that lowers stress is going to help the arteries. You've learned about food stress and getting rid of animals and fat that caused the problem in the first place. You've learned about making the arteries bigger and some of these other lifestyle changes. But are you willing to do a little bit more about mental stress? And he says, well, I didn't think of it that way. And I said, well, there's science. And I asked him about his belief system. You know, there's science that says that people that have a belief system that gets into worship, that lowers the stress on the body at a genetic level. So we talked a little bit about his belief system. And yes, he had come from a belief system in the past, but was no longer practicing his belief system. I said, well, why don't you? He came from a Christian home. I said, well, why don't we get involved in Christianity again? So we started educating him on how to worship. You know, he started reading his Bible. He learned how to pray. He started making worship a part of every day, realizing that God is the ultimate healer. He didn't have to worry about this angina all the time, that he was going to give it to a higher power. Mm-hmm. And guess what? His angina continued to improve.
3: Wow.
4: Well, I told him about my trip to the Cleveland Clinic with Dr. Esselstyn, who wrote a really great book called Reversing Heart Disease. It's about 2007 when he wrote that book, right, about 10 years ago. Yeah. And it was all about plant-based nutrition, but I told him that there's so much more than that. And as he did this over the months and months that followed, his angina started to go away. And I'm glad to say that now he can walk 3 or 4 miles at a time without any angina at all. He's not to have any treatment that's needed since then. This has been going on for 6 years now. The story gets even better than Henry. Henry came to me after doing this for a while. He says, you know, now that I'm eating a plant-based diet, no fats, I've learned how to worship and depend on God and get the stress out of my life. As I've started to exercise more, is it possible for me to be off some medicines? And I said, well, let's give it a try. So he was eating the greens every day, making tons of nitrates. So we stopped his nitroglycerin. Uh-huh. Didn't need it anymore. His blood pressure was perfect, so we stopped one of his blood pressure medicines. Didn't need it anymore. So we slowly now, we're still in the weaning process. We've been able to wean off some of the medicines, which was decreasing the workload of his heart. So the nitrates, the stress reduction, the exercise, the lifestyle changes, the belief systems, the whole gamut, he was able to grow new blood vessels, make the ones that were blocked bigger, and actually remove plaque in his arteries. So I said, listen, I have this stress test that we did a few years ago, and it was positive. It showed that the part of heart's not getting. Would you be interested in doing a stress test again? And he said, boy, would I ever. So, you know, he wasn't having problems. There's really no reason to do it other than just to prove our point.
3: Right.
4: But he got on the treadmill, walked 10 minutes, and all the previous parts that used to not have blood got enough blood.
3: Oh, wow.
4: Now, Dr. Esselstyn has proved this has been the case in his research, but now I had a case firsthand that we went through the steps one step at a time, and it was possible in his case to reverse his heart disease, improve his symptoms, and he didn't need any more procedures, which was impossible to do at that point. So I tell my patients, you know, procedures are to treat symptoms. Yeah. And you have to have pretty serious symptoms to do the procedure. But then after that, we want to get at the cause. We want to look at the stressors. We want to look at the diet. We want to look at the belief systems. And then if we work on that one step at a time, that gives us our best bet to improve our lives and also get on the right page. Does this all make sense to you, Charles?
3: Oh, my. It makes marvelous sense. And listener, if you are someone who is suffering this way or you know someone who is suffering this way, there's your prescription. There it is. What that man did with Dr. Markham's guidance was save his life. He saved his own life by making these choices. And Dr. Markham, I happen to know that everything you told him, God has told us to do that in the Bible. Worship and what we're supposed to eat and how we're supposed to exercise and how we're supposed to lower our stress. God's biblical prescription is right there. You turned him from the world prescriptions to the heavenly prescriptions, and it literally saved his life. What a wonderful, wonderful story that is.
4: Then I just want to thank my patient for allowing me to share this story today. There's a lot of articles out there and a lot of information that might not be accurate, but the stories that I get from the patients that follow some of the prescriptions in the Bible, that is the absolutely best way to go in treating and preventing disease.
3: Amen, Dr. Markham. And listener, until next time, this is Charles Mills along with Dr. James Markham, inviting you to remain HeartWise. Goodbye, everyone. 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
2: Honey, why don't you take the day off today? 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
3: I'd love to, but there's just so much to do, Helen. Mr. Douglas starts his therapy this morning, and Jenny Thomas is almost back on her feet, and Sam Michaels needs exercising, and Mrs. Phillips
2: is coming in. I understand. You really do care about these people, don't you?
3: You know the answer to that.
4: A people helping people message from this station and the Seventh-day Adventists.

created my inmost being. You knit me together in my mother's womb. I praise you because I am fearfully and wonderfully made. Your works are wonderful. I know that full well. My frame was not hidden from you when I was made in the secret place. When I was woven together in the depths of the earth, your eyes saw my unformed body. All the days ordained for me were written in your book before one of them came.

New Zealand is known for its unique and endangered flightless birds. But on August 19, 2015, four very rare takahe, once thought to be extinct, were shot by hunters culling a certain pesky waterfowl. The pukeko has markings similar to that of the takahe, but there's a significant difference. Takahe don't fly, and the hunters were told to only shoot birds that were flying. That message evidently didn't quite get through, and four of the 300 takahe in existence in the world at that time were killed by hunters who were there to help the environment. It was an absolute debacle. It's important to carefully follow instructions. King Saul lost his kingship because he didn't respect that principle. Told by Samuel the prophet to eradicate the Amalekites, Saul got rid of most of them before blaming the people for not doing God's will and then insisting that he actually had obeyed God. Of course he hadn't, and he knew it. But he convinced himself that mostly obeying was as good as obeying. Samuel said to King Saul in 1 Samuel 15:22, "To obey is better than sacrifice." Obedience to God is the first duty of Christians. To know God's will and to refuse to obey, or like Saul, to mostly obey, is to make yourself God. You're saying, "I know what God wants, but I'm choosing instead to go my own way." Jesus didn't die on the cross so we could ignore God's will. He died to show us the importance of fidelity to God. Today, don't make excuses. Obey. Put God first. That's God's will. And it's what develops character and brings joy. When Jesus died on the cross, He gave all. It's a privilege to be able to do the same. John Bradshaw, It Is Written.

0: Now here's Kenneth Cox.
1: In Israel, they looked for a time in the spring in which it was going to rain. Now, I'm not talking about just a shower that came through. They looked for a time in which there would be a general rain that would soak the earth. This is what they called an early rain. It soaked the earth, and it gave the moisture that was needed for the seed to germinate and come up, and the moisture that was needed for the plants to grow. This was very, very necessary for the crop to start and get a good start, and this was referred to as the early rain. Then through the summer, you'd have showers and so forth, and of course, the plants would develop. But it's in the fall that again, they look for a general rain that would come, that would soak the earth, and this would help those plants to go ahead and finish producing and prepare for a harvest. And that was referred to as the latter rain. So this is what they're talking about when we're talking about an early rain or former rain and the latter rain. And the scripture says this, ask the Lord for rain in the time of the latter rain. So he says, ask the Lord for rain in the time of the latter rain. Be glad then, you children of Zion, and rejoice in the Lord your God, for he has given you the former rain. That's the early rain. He's given you the former rain faithfully, and he will cause the rain to come down for you, the former rain and the latter rain in the first month. The threshing floor shall be full of wheat, and the vat shall overflow with new wine and oil. You see, that latter rain is what brought the plants to fruition, and they harvested and had a plentiful harvest. That was the latter rain. The scripture picks that up, folks, and makes a spiritual application to it. And it talks about the early rain and the latter rain. And when it talks about the early rain, spiritually, it's talking about the day of Pentecost. So what happened on the day of Pentecost when the Holy Spirit was poured out in great measure upon the disciples, and from that outpouring of the Holy Spirit, the gospel went forth. And I mean it sprang up everywhere, and in a matter of a few years, it had covered all of Asia Minor. So it was that outpouring of the early rain that made the gospel literally take off. Says that down at the end, there will be a latter rain in which the Holy Spirit will be poured out, and it'll be poured out in great measure, and that will bring about the harvest. Bring about the harvest. And so that's what we're looking at tonight. And it shall come to pass in the last days, says God, that I will pour out my Spirit on all flesh. Okay, I'm going to pour out his. When is this going to happen? Last days. So it can't be talking about the early rain. It has to be talking about the latter rain. Okay, last days. All right. Your sons and your daughters shall prophesy. Your young men shall see visions. Your old men shall dream dreams. On my men servant and on my maid servants, I'll pour out my Spirit in those days, and they shall prophesy. What is just happening here? Well, the Holy Spirit is being poured out, as he says here, and what is happening? The gifts of the Spirit are there. They're being given in great measure, and so you have prophecy, and you have all these different gifts of the Spirit that are taking place that makes the member, makes the individual an effective witness for Jesus Christ. This is what is happening. That's what it's talking about here as the Holy Spirit is being poured out. And so he tells you and I that we need to open up our hearts and our soul to be filled with the Spirit. Do not be drunk with wine, in which is dissipation, but be filled with the Spirit. So you and I, as individuals, need to learn to walk in the Spirit day by day. Okay. What many people don't understand is what happens here, folks. And I want to use an illustration here of Moses being up in the mountain. And it says here, and he said, please show me your... What did he ask to see?
0: Glory.
1: And the Lord said, here's a place by me, and you shall stand on the rock. So it shall be, while my glory passes by, that I will put you in the cleft of the rock, and I will cover you with my hand while I pass by. Then I'll take away my hand, and you shall see my back, but my face shall not be seen. So he's telling Moses, I'm going to take you, Moses. I'm going to put you over here in the cleft of this rock, and basically I'm going to put my hand over it, and I'm going to walk by, and when I remove my hand, you'll be able to see my back. You'll be able to see glory. Isn't that what he's asked for, see? Okay, let's watch. Now the Lord descended in the cloud and stood with him there and proclaimed the name of the Lord. And the Lord passed before him and proclaimed, the Lord God, merciful and gracious, long-suffering, abounding in goodness and truth, keeping mercy for thousands, forgiving iniquity and transgression of sin. So when God passed by and Moses saw the glory of God, what did he see? What did he see? He saw God's character. He saw God's character. You see, God's character is his glory. When you're reading this and it's talking about the glory of God, it's not talking about some great shining bright light. It's talking about God's character. And so when Moses said, I want to see your glory, and God passed by, moved his hand, there he saw the character of God, which is God's glory. Okay? Put that real clear in your mind, because it becomes very, very important. So, it says, but we all with unveiled faces, beholding as in a mirror the... What? The glory of the Lord. What are we beholding? A light? Huh? Is that what we're beholding? Is a light? No, we're taking a look at his character. See? Beholding as in a mirror the glory of the Lord, are being transformed into the same image from glory to glory, just as by the Spirit of the Lord. So it says that as you and I look at the Lord, as we behold him, as we spend time with him, we find that our character is changed. See, our character becomes like our Lord's. That's why it says you're being transformed into the same image, that you and I are to become like Jesus Christ. That's what he's talking about. That's what he wants. And so, God's character is reproduced in his people. God's character reproduced in his people. That is what needs to take place. And when we're talking about the latter rain and the Holy Spirit being poured out, this is what needs to happen and take place in the lives of men and women, that they must become like their Lord and their Savior. Okay, now watch. After these things, I saw another angel coming down from heaven, having great authority, and the earth was illuminated with his glory. Now, this is in Revelation 18. It talks about the earth being illuminated with the glory. Does that mean that an angel is going to come down from heaven and the whole earth is going to be lighted up by the light of that angel? Is that what's being described here? No, dear friends. When it says this angel come down and the earth was illuminated with the glory, that is talking about God's people and the change of their lives and their character. And because their characters have been changed, this is the glory of God that illuminates the whole earth. Are you following me? This is what happens. This is what's taking place. And people talk about, it bothers me, we talked about it in these meetings. I find people waiting for the Holy Spirit to do something. You know, I find them praying, waiting on the Holy Spirit to do something. That's not the case. The case is you and I. We need to surrender. We need to give our hearts to the Lord. We need to put ourselves in a position that the Holy Spirit can do His work in our lives and make us like our Lord. That's what needs to happen, and that's the glory that's to go throughout the whole earth. Now, Daniel speaks about this. And this is what he says in the 12th chapter of Daniel. Follow me carefully. Then I heard the man clothed in linen, who was above the water of the river, when he held up his right hand and his left hand to heaven and swore by him who lives forever, that it shall be for a time and a half a time. Now, I don't have time this evening to go into this time figure here, and so I'm not even going to try to go into that at all. But he's talking about a period of time in which God's people will manifest the Spirit of God in a special way. Because he goes on and says here, and when the power of the holy people has been completely shattered, all these things shall be finished. Did you follow me? It says when the power of God's people, God's holy people, is shattered, then all these things will be finished. In Hebrew, the word there for shattered is narphats. That word can also mean dispersed. So it says here, when the power of God's holy people is dispersed, then that will bring a finish to all those things. This is what is called the latter rain. This is also what many refer to as the loud cry, when God's Spirit is poured out on His people in a very, very marked way, and they go forth proclaiming the Word of God, and in them you have the character of Jesus Christ. That's what God's looking for. That's what He wants. I wished that I could say that people would pick up the Scripture and take it and read it and would accept it and follow it. How much better off we would be, folks. Because we don't. Listen to this. This is still Daniel. Many shall be purified and made white. Okay? And refined. But the wicked shall do wickedly, and none of the wicked shall understand, but the wise shall understand. That says that many shall be what? Purified, made white, and refined. Folks, that refining is not a nice thing. Refining is hard. Do you know what's used in refining? Fire. And so what I'm trying to tell you tonight is, if you and I don't wake up to where we are, and we don't wake up to the time in which we are in, then many of us are going to go through a period of time of refinement that will be extremely difficult. When, if we would just today open up our hearts and give ourselves to God and let the Holy Spirit work in our lives, how much easier it would be. But instead, we get caught up with the world, and we go out and get involved in the things of the world, and we miss what God is willing to do for us. How severe will this refining be? After these things, I saw four angels. standing not the four corners of the earth, holding the four winds of the earth, that the wind should not blow on the earth, on the sea, or any tree. Okay. Then I saw another angel ascending from the east, having the seal of the living God. And he cried with a loud voice to the four angels to whom it was granted to harm the earth and the sea, saying, do not harm the earth, the sea, or the trees till we have sealed the servants of our God on their foreheads. This is a process that's to take place in which the Holy Spirit will seal God's people in preparation for the Lord's coming. You see, the latter rain is what got things ready for the harvest. Spiritually, the latter rain is what gets men and women ready for the harvest or the coming of Jesus Christ. It's what happens here. And so, as I was telling you, the seal of God is given. The seal of God is placed where? On the forehead. By the way, it's placed only on the forehead. See, that is God's seal. What does that mean when it's placed? Does that mean that God's going to come down here and take some kind of stamp and stamp you on the forehead? And you're going to run around with some kind of a spot up there where you've been sealed? No, that isn't what that's talking about. When it talks about the seal being in the forehead, that means that you and I have given mental assent to turning ourselves over, and we've said to him, you be our God, we will be your people. You be my God, I'll be your people, and I walk with him and follow him, and I do his bidding, not because I have to, but because I want to. Great, great difference. This is the seal of God. At the same time, you have the mark of the beast. Please understand what's going on here. It says there will be many that will be purified, made white and refined, and it says the wicked shall do wickedly. So at this time in which the latter rain in the Holy Spirit is being poured out in great measure, and God's people are going forth under the power of the Holy Spirit, preaching the word of God, and many things are happening and miracles are taking place. All that is happening during this time. At that very same time, the devil is working overtime, and you have, it says, the wicked will do wickedly. And so you're going to have all the things that the devil can do to stop God's people. Therefore, don't look for an easy time. Don't expect it to be easy. But what I can rest assured of is if I have turned my life over to the Lord and I've surrendered myself to him, then he has given me the fruits of the Spirit. And therefore, even though the devil may harass me, I can have joy in my heart. Even though things all around me may be a mess, I can have peace. See, all those fruits he cannot take away from you. Just can't take them away. And so the devil during this time will do all that he can. The wicked shall do wickedly. They're going to do everything they can to stop God's people. And it says, then he called out in my hearing with a loud voice, saying, let those who have charge over the city draw near, each with a deadly weapon in his hand. And suddenly six men came from the direction of the upper gate, which faced north, each with his battle axe in his hand. Six men, each with a battle axe in their hand. And one man among them was clothed with linen and had a writer's inkhorn at his side. And they went in and stood beside the bronze altar. Now watch here. Now the glory of God of Israel had what? Gone up from the cherub. The glory of the God of Israel. You see, when the character of God is reproduced in His people, Jesus will come back. And when that happens, and the character of God is reproduced in His people, that glory, that is the glory of God, will go up, and Jesus will say, "It is finished, I'm coming back." And so, what you and I need to do is to make sure that our hearts are surrendered, that we're letting the Holy Spirit do its work in our lives. And He called to the man clothed with linen, who had the writer's inkhorn at his side. And the Lord said to him, "Go throughout the midst of the city, through the midst of Jerusalem, and put a mark on the forehead of the men who sighed and cried over the abominations that are done here." In other words, this was the sealing, when the Holy Spirit goes through and seals God's people. Holy Spirit's been poured out. It's done its work. Men and women have responded. The Holy Spirit has worked in their lives, and they have become like their Lord, if you please. And therefore, He can say, "It's time to go back. Time to go back and get my people." And He's going to come back, gather all of His people. How severe is this going to be? "I will bring the 1/3 through the fire. Will refine them as silver is refined, and test them as gold is tested." 1/3. He said, "These will be made white and refined." How many? 1/3. You and I need to look seriously at that. Only 1/3? Only 1/3 of those who claim to be followers of the Lord are going to make it. Why? Why just 1/3? See, there's a very definite reason why there's just 1/3 and no more. "They will call on my name, and I will answer them. I will say, 'This is my people,' and each one will say, 'The Lord is my God.'" This is what He wants to do in your life, what He wants to do in my life. He wants to change us and make us different. That's what He wants to do. You and I cannot continually fight Him. God is not going to force you, friend. He's just not going to do that. And when you are doing things that is not Christian, and you are doing things that you know are contrary to God, God is not going to force you to change. But God will change you if you'll let Him. But in order to let Him, I have to be willing. You understand what I mean? I have to be willing. I have to say, "Okay, Lord." And I have to surrender my heart and give it to Him and say, "Okay, I'll follow You. I'll do Your bidding. I'll do what You ask." And if you and I will surrender our lives to Him, then He can bring about the change that needs to take place. Now, it says that with the sealing of the Holy Spirit, this is a guarantee. That's what it says. Listen. "Now, He who establishes us with you in Christ and has anointed us in God, who also has sealed us and given us the Spirit in our hearts as a guarantee." In other words, if you will turn your life over to the Lord and let the Holy Spirit do its work in your life, that is a guarantee you'll be in the kingdom of God. That, let me make something clear, folks. There is no such thing. There's absolutely no such thing as a person getting up each day and surrendering his heart to the Lord and just giving his life to the Lord each day, and that person miss heaven. That's impossible. If I get up every day and surrender my heart and soul to the Lord, you better believe the Lord will work in your life, and that is a guarantee you'll be in His kingdom. That He promises us. And so we need to learn day by day to follow Him. So what does the latter rain accomplish? What does it accomplish? What's the purpose of it? Well, one, it is to finish the work of the early rain. That's why you got to have a latter rain. It finishes the work of the early rain. So you have the latter rain. Secondly, it is to help ripen the grain in preparation for the harvest. You see, in the early rain, if they didn't get an early rain, folks, then they didn't get a very good result as far as the planting of the seed is concerned. When the seed didn't come up very well. If they got a good early rain and they didn't get a good former or latter rain, then their harvest was not much. It took both of them. They have to have both for that to take place. And so the latter rain helps to prepare for the harvest. Under the power of the Holy Spirit, it is to give to mankind the last message of salvation. Have you realized that God has put you here on this earth at this particular time for a very definite reason? And do you realize that it's your life that affects people around you? Do you know that there are people that will only be in heaven if you do what God put you here to do? Did you know that? You have an influence on people, folks. Every one of us do. You aren't an island by yourself. And you've been put here for a purpose, and I must let the Holy Spirit work in my life for the salvation of others. This is what I have to do. Now, it speaks of 10 virgins. These are virgins. And it says, then the kingdom of heaven shall be likened to 10 virgins who took their lamps, went out to meet the bridegroom. What did they go do? Meet the bridegroom. So this is down at the end of time. This is what is called the latter rain. They're gone out to meet the bridegroom. Now, five of them were wise and five of them were foolish. 10 virgins, five were wise, five were foolish. I want us to take a look at the five foolish virgins. Five foolish virgins. Because you need to understand some things. These are not non-believers, folks. These are not people that don't believe in the Lord. These are virgins that had their lamp and went out to meet the bridegroom. They've been convicted of sin. The Holy Spirit has worked on their hearts, convicted them of sin. And so they understood that. This wasn't something that they didn't know anything about. Secondly, they had come out of the world. They had lamps. And they were in the church. Did you get that? They were in the church. They were considered good people. They were considered followers of the Lord. And that when the time came, they with the other five went out to meet the Lord. The bridegroom. Prepare to meet the bridegroom. They had pure faith. They believed the truth. They did all this. Had a pure faith. They believed the truth. Not only that, all their functions are the work of the Holy Spirit in the latter rain. In the early rain. All those things that I have just said to you, those are the things that the Holy Spirit does in the early rain. He convicts of sin. He calls people out of the world. He helps them understand God's word so they have a pure faith. They believe the word of God. That all is the work of the early rain. So you need to stop and ask yourself, what is my experience? Strictly the early rain? Is that where you are? You know, you've been convicted of sin. You've come out of the world. You have faith in the Lord Jesus Christ. You believe the truth. What I'm trying to get across to you, if that's all you have, then you aren't involved in the latter rain. That's the work of the early rain to do all that. It had done that for those five foolish virgins. That's what it had done. And they had all entered into that. Afterwards, the other virgins, this is the five foolish ones, came also saying, Lord, Lord, open to us. So the bridegroom came, the five wise virgins went in with the bridegroom, and the door was shut. And now here comes the five foolish virgins, and they're knocking on the door saying, Lord, let us in. Let us in. See? They want to follow the Lord. Let us in. But he answered and said, Assuredly I say to you, I do not know you. Now, do you understand what's wrong here? When he says to them, I don't know you. Why would he say that to them? Because there is no likeness of character. That's why he doesn't know. See, he's looking for people that their characters have been changed. They have been transformed. They have become like their Lord. And so when he looks at them, he said, oh yeah, that's mine. Why? Because there's a likeness of character. They say, yes, this one belongs to me because he's like me. That's what God's looking for. So tonight, is that where you are? In character? Are you like your Lord? Folks, we're moving into serious times. I plead with you. Give more attention to your spiritual life and not so much to the physical things that you need. But make sure your spiritual life is what it should be. Make sure that you are being transformed into the likeness of your Lord and your Savior. It's so important that we are. And as he works in our life, he'll change those things. But let me tell you something. You can't be proud. You can't be arrogant. You can't be puffed up. You can't consider yourself better than others. If those are problems you're having, that stops the work of the Holy Spirit. Has to work in your life, and you and I have to be in a position to let him do his work in our lives. And if we do that, then he'll change us. He'll make us different. And when he comes and the sound goes out, the bridegroom's coming, and we go out to meet him, then he needs to be able to look at you and say, yes, that's one of my children, because they're like me. They look like me. They act like me. They're my children. That's what he wants to do. That we who first trusted in Christ should be to the praise of his glory. Reached out in faith, accepted my Lord as my Savior. In him you also trusted. After you heard the word of truth, you heard the word of truth. You're sitting here tonight. You're watching by television. You're listening by radio. You heard the word of truth. You accepted the truth, the gospel of your salvation, in whom also, having believed, we were sealed with the Holy Spirit of promise. Let the Holy Spirit do its sealing in your life. This is what the latter rain is about. This is what it's to do for you and for me. And pray, pray, dear friend, that your eyes may be opened.
0: 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Ready.

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1: Psalm 140, to the chief musician, a psalm of David. Deliver me, O Lord, from evil men. Preserve me from violent men who plan evil things in their hearts. They continually gather together for war. They sharpen their tongues like a serpent. The poison of asps is under their lips. Selah. Keep me, O Lord, from the hands of the wicked. Preserve me from violent men who have purposed to make my steps stumble. The proud have hidden a snare for me and cords. They have spread a net by the wayside. They have set traps for me. Selah. I said to the Lord, You are my God. Hear the voice of my supplications, O Lord. O God, the Lord, the strength of my salvation, you have covered my head in the day of battle. Do not grant, O Lord, the desires of the wicked. Do not further his wicked scheme, lest they be exalted. Selah. As for the head of those who surround me, let the evil of their lips cover them. Let burning coals fall upon them. Let them be cast into the fire, into deep pits, that they rise not up again. Let not a slanderer be established in the earth. Let evil hunt the violent man to overthrow him. I know that the Lord will maintain the cause of the afflicted, and justice for the poor. Surely the righteous shall give thanks to your name. The upright shall dwell in your presence.
0: Our Bible reading from the Old Testament, now for the New.
1: Chapter 4. Finally then, brethren, we urge and exhort in the Lord Jesus that you should abound more and more, just as you received from us how you ought to walk and to please God. For you know what commandments we gave you through the Lord Jesus. For this is the will of God, your sanctification, that you should abstain from sexual immorality, that each of you should know how to possess his own vessel in sanctification and honor, not in passion of lust, like the Gentiles who do not know God, that no one should take advantage of and defraud his brother in this matter, because the Lord is the avenger of all such, as we also forewarned you and testified. For God did not call us to uncleanness, but in holiness. Therefore he who rejects this does not reject man, but God, who has also given us his Holy Spirit. But concerning brotherly love, you have no need that I should write to you, for you yourselves are taught by God to love one another. And indeed you do so toward all the brethren who are in all Macedonia. But we urge you, brethren, that you increase more and more, that you also aspire to lead a quiet life, to mind your own business, and to work with your own hands as we commanded you, that you may walk properly toward those who are outside, and that you may lack nothing. But I do not want you to be ignorant, brethren, concerning those who have fallen asleep, lest you sorrow as others who have no hope. For if we believe that Jesus died and rose again, even so God will bring with him those who sleep in Jesus. For this we say to you by the word of the Lord, that we who are alive and remain until the coming of the Lord will by no means precede those who are asleep. For the Lord himself will descend from heaven with a shout, with the voice of an archangel, and with the trumpet of God, and the dead in Christ will rise first. Then we who are alive and remain shall be caught up together with them in the clouds to meet the Lord in the air. And thus we shall always be with the Lord. Therefore comfort one another with these words.

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All 66 books of Scripture are given by inspiration of God and are profitable for doctrine, for reproof, for correction, for instruction in righteousness, that the man of God may be perfect, thoroughly furnished unto all good works. 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

0: Here now is H.M.S. Richards, the voice of prophecy speaker, whose subject is, Or Else.
1: Those of us who have heard the late Gypsy Smith preach remember with what earnestness and winsomeness he appealed to human hearts. At the close of one of his meetings, a Christian was trying to lead another man to Christ. He had read John 3:16 and Romans 10:9, If thou shalt confess with thy mouth the Lord Jesus, and shalt believe in thine heart that God hath raised him from the dead, thou shalt be saved. He had also read 1 John 1:9, If we confess our sins, he is faithful and just to forgive us our sins and to cleanse us from all unrighteousness. Then he asked the man, Do you believe all that? Yes, I do. The Christian said, Then you're saved. No, I'm not, the man replied. Read Isaiah 55:7. And the man with the Bible read, Let the wicked forsake his way, and the unrighteous man his thoughts, and let him return unto the Lord, and he will have mercy upon him, and to our God, for he will abundantly pardon. Now, said the unsaved man, I'm that wicked person, that unrighteous man. I have to forsake my sin and my wicked thoughts, and I must turn from my own way and come back to God's way. Down deep in my heart there's a cherished sin. I'm hugging it, and I'm not willing to give it up. My own common sense tells me I cannot be saved till I surrender. Commenting on this, Gypsy Smith said, That was the best sermon on repentance I've ever heard in all my life. Certainly there must be repentance, or we can never find salvation. 70 times the urgency and the need of repentance are emphasized in the New Testament. Jesus said, Except ye repent, ye shall all likewise perish. Luke 13:3. But someone says, Where did you get that strange title for your message today? Or else. It's right here in Revelation, 2nd chapter, 16th verse. Repent or else, I will come unto thee quickly and will fight against thee with the sword of my mouth. This was a special warning given to Christians who were compromising with the world. Read a few of the preceding verses. You'll see that God is referring to the ancient prophet Balaam. We find the story in the book of Numbers, chapters 22 to 25. Balaam apparently was a good man, but he's really typical of the compromising, easygoing Christian. He believed the word of God, but he was willing to put his feet under the table of the wicked King Balak. When he was offered a large sum of money to curse God's people, he tried his best to do it, but God changed this experience into a blessing. He was willing to compromise for money and high position. We're told that he actually taught the unbelieving king to corrupt the children of Israel by intermarriage and by offering sacrifice to idols. One of the greatest sins of every age has been the Christian's compromise with worldly practices, the union of the church with the world. The Apostle Paul says, What concord hath Christ with Belial? That means with the devil. Or with the world? Or what part hath he that believeth with an infidel? And what agreement hath the temple of God with idols? For ye are the temple of the living God, as God hath said, I will dwell in them and walk in them, and I will be their God, and they shall be my people. Wherefore, come out from among them, and be ye separate, saith the Lord, and touch not the unclean thing, and I will receive you, and will be a father unto you. And ye shall be my sons and daughters, saith the Lord Almighty. 2 Corinthians 6:15 and onward. When this same prophet Balaam attempted to go against the plain will of the Lord and curse God's people in order to receive a large financial reward, an angel met him with a drawn sword and warned him of coming doom. Later on, after he had persisted in his apostasy and had taught the pagan king how to seduce the Israelites from their worship of the true God, and actually succeeded in causing a great apostasy and destruction among them, he himself, apostate believer that he was, met his own doom at the edge of the sword, and you'll read it in Numbers 31, verse 8. In spite of repeated warnings, he did not repent and finally met his doom. So, in our text, we find the warning from Christ, Repent or else. I will come unto thee quickly, and will fight against thee with the sword of my mouth. Revelation 2:16. This must be a reference to the angel of the Lord confronting Balaam with a drawn sword when he was on his way to curse Israel. It was a prophecy of the sword by which he and the seduced Israelites later fell. Here in our text, the spiritual Balaamites are to be smitten with the Lord's spiritual sword. What's that? None other than the sword of God's word, the sword of his mouth. In Isaiah 11:4 we read, "He shall smite the earth with the rod of his mouth, and with the breath of his lips shall he slay the wicked." Is it not time to repent of the cold, worldly, compromising spirit that besets so many of us? How can people go on expecting the blessing of God while they still hold on to the world with one hand? How can a man talk for God and live for the devil and yet expect to enter heaven? Think of Balaam, the compromising prophet. He prophesied for God, he preached for God, and the people who worshiped God, but he was not ready to become an out-and-out supporter of either the man who hired him or of the Lord who warned him. He tried to combine the ways of the heathen with the ways of the Lord. He was a fence walker, a balancer. He wanted the best part of both, the good and the evil. Balaam symbolizes the so-called broad-minded, yes, the very broad-minded. Philosophically, he was a syncretist. He tried to mix everything up together and make it look good. But such a thing would have meant the end of the faith of Israel. And it will mean the end of Christianity today if it's continued. As someone has said, the modern follower of Balaam has an air of urbanity. He looks very modern, very sophisticated. He's the cosmopolitan who becomes spiritually a jellyfish. In it all, he betrays the integrity of his own soul and the integrity of the Christian religion. What multitudes of people need to hear today is the call of Joshua, who said to the people of his time, "Choose you this day whom ye will serve. But as for me and my house, we will serve the Lord." Joshua 24:15. It was compromise with the state and with the pagan practices that brought the church into the great apostasy of the Dark Ages. It was compromise that brought ecclesiasticism into the church, destroyed the life of faith. Apostate Christianity and the ancient pagan Roman state were united in adulterous union. The emperors claimed to be Christians and by force compelled acceptance of religious doctrines. Persecution was the result. Christianity was poured into the grooves of pagan rites, images, idols, and ceremonies. Let me put the question directly to you, radio listener. Are you willing to be separated to God, to Christ? Are you willing to be his child? It's not always easy from a human standpoint. It means something to be a Christian. It means a change of life. It means a turning away from sinful things. It often means to be different, and that may be the hardest of all. But here's the word of Christ, the warning of Christ. Repent. Or else, I will come unto thee quickly. Repent, or else suffer the consequences. Thousands of church members need to hear the message, repent or else. A simple soul back in the days of American slavery is credited with this definition of repentance. Repentance is being so sorry for sin that you quit sinning. And after all, theologians have really been unable to add anything to amplify that definition. They may use technical words and high-sounding phrases, but it's doubtful if they can improve upon it. As the writer in the Christian Endeavor World puts it, conviction is not repentance. It's one thing to be awakened at 5 o'clock in the morning. It's another thing to get up. How true that is. Repentance is a part of conversion. Conversion is change, coming over into God's side. On our part, it includes faith, repentance, confession of Christ, obedience represented in baptism and other acts commanded by God. Then the Lord does his part. And we are born again, not by the will of man, John 1:13, but by the word of God which liveth and abideth forever, 1 Peter 1:23. Unless we repent, Jesus said, we will perish, Luke 13:3. Why? Because we have not been converted, not born again, not redeemed. We are resisting the Spirit of God. The doctrine of repentance is very important. John the Baptist came preaching repentance, Matthew 3:2. It was also the very keynote of Jesus' message, as we read in Matthew 4:17. From that time, Jesus began to preach and say, repent, for the kingdom of heaven is at hand. When our Savior sent his disciples out to preach. They went out and preached that men should repent. Mark 6:12. Repentance was the central theme of the preaching in the old days of the Christian faith, friends. When we cease preaching repentance, we have no right to preach. Repentance is an absolute necessity for our salvation. My radio friend, have you repented of your sins? Repent or else. What we need to see and experience in our hearts is real repentance. It is only through real repentance, humble, true repentance, that we receive peace of heart. William Dawson once told a story that illustrates this fact. At a certain revival meeting, a lad who was used to the old-fashioned Methodist ways went home after a service and said to his mother, "John so-and-so is under conviction and seeking peace, but he won't find it tonight, Mother." "Why, William?" "Because he's down on only one knee, Mother. He'll never find peace until he's down on both knees." Well, that's the idea. Until we are really humbled before our sins, until we get down before God in true repentance and confession, we shall not find peace. Of course, it's not merely an attitude of body. It is the attitude of the heart that counts. Jesus tells us a story of two men who went to the temple to pray. One looked toward heaven and reminded God of his great religiousness, of his abundant charities, of his austerities. The other would not so much as lift up his head to heaven, but beat upon his breast and prayed, "God, be merciful to me, a sinner." And Jesus said that the second man went down to his house justified rather than the other. That's the 18th chapter of Luke. There were in him humility of heart, sorrow for sin, and real repentance. "To beat the breast is nothing else than to rebuke that which lies in the breast," said Augustine of old. "And by the visible blow to chastise a secret sin. For what is a penitent save one who is angry with himself?" The publican spared not himself that God might spare him. He accused himself that God might excuse him. He punished himself that God might deliver him. O friend, repent, repent, or else. And always remember this: if we confess our sins, he is faithful and just to forgive us our sins. That's a promise for each and every one of us here and now and today.
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1: In God's economy, nothing goes to waste. Nature renews itself over and over again. Even beautiful autumn leaves that fall from trees are recycled back into the biosphere. How does it happen? Well, stay tuned.
2: In God's plan, He has provision for growth, development, but also for death.
3: This is Science, Scripture, and Salvation, a Creation Radio Journal. I'm Chris O'Brien with the Institute for Creation Research.
1: The warm glow of brightly colored autumn leaves can be a refreshing and rejuvenating sight. But once these forest gems hit the ground, they're recycled back into the plant life system. What kind of process do they go through? Why not hang around for the next 15 minutes as we learn about biodegradable plant material and discover how beautiful autumn foliage is renewed year after year. Retired ICR biologist Dr. Ken Cumming says leaves and everything else in creation are recycled in some way or another.
2: The subject of leaf litter, leaf fall followed by leaf litter and then followed by dissolution into the soils, is an interesting story. And it's part of God's great plan to recycle everything. Even the rocks are recycled. You wouldn't think so, but that's true, that all of God's creation in one fashion or another is moving and transforming and being converted into other things in their cycle. And leaves are no different.
1: The reason vivid colored autumn leaves fall to the ground and what happens to them afterward is an amazing complex process that only a wise creator could have put into place. ICR biologist Dr. Gary Parker tells us that the falling of leaves during the autumn season is something that God had established in the beginning.
4: I believe autumn leaf fall goes way back to creation, even before sin. The leaves are falling, they're breaking down, but they're being recycled. And being recycled is not a loss. It's not a decline. It's something that really benefits nature. It's also planned ahead, you know. We had a big hurricane came right through our house here in Arcadia, Florida, and boy, it blew the leaves off the trees, and some of the trees lost almost all their leaves. But the wind just ripped them off the trees and left tears for the insects could get in, and some of the trees died later from insect infestation and disease and things like that. But the autumn leaf fall is programmed ahead of time. Before the leaves fall, they don't just fall, they're actually cut off. A little group of cells called the abscission layer is made of cork. It grows across the leaf stem or the petiole. As it completes growing across, the leaf drops off, but there's no wound. The wound is already healed. There's a little corky layer that keeps out insects and bacteria and so on. So it's all actually surgically removed from the tree. They don't just drop off at random. It's really awesome. And the time at which they drop off is also programmed ahead by God.
1: So just how does this process work? Dr. Cumming explains.
2: At the base of the petiole, that is the stem that holds the leaf, is a plate, a tissue plate called the abscission plate. And that particular type of tissue is subject to hormonal action. During the growing season, when the buds are transforming into leaves, there are certain hormones, auxins and gibberellins, that increase the cell division, and kinins that are there to stimulate the growth of cells. But in the fall, when it's coming on, the cells are inhibited, and they're inhibited by abscinic acid. Abscinic acid is a hormone that has the reverse process. It slows everything down and stops, and then it forms this plate that then comes apart and allows the leaf to fall off from the stem and leave the tree behind, and the leaves fall to the ground, which is a nice separation. And then the plant itself can go through the winter, snow, sleet, and wind without having that big sail on it that would be detrimental to breaking of limbs and destruction of the tree itself.
1: But when these colorful falling leaves reach ground level, they become part of the soil through deterioration, thus providing sustenance to the trees and plants which they surround. John Walker is a consulting forester in the Appalachian Mountains of Virginia.
5: The fallen leaves at first makes the entire forest floor glow with the color as rich and as varied as the trees that they had fallen from. And when November rains come, the fourth floor loses its glow and begins to turn brown. And there's the smell of dampness and of the coming mold. And already these leaves are beginning to turn into a duff-like material. But through a marvelous chemistry orchestrated by our Heavenly Father, they will become a part of the black humus underneath and returning its richness to the earth from whence it came. Now, God's creation plan, He took all this into consideration. When these leaves fall to the ground, they become a food source for the decomposers in the soil. The bacteria and the fungi, they feed on the leaves for energy, and also in the process, they'll extract a small amount of the nutrients. But through this breakdown action by the bacteria, the nutrients are released into the soil solution, which can be absorbed by tree roots. Through research, trees have been found to recover about 95% of the nutrients from the leaves. Our Father is truly awesome, I'm telling you.
1: This whole process of the breaking down of the leaf into soil and nutrients takes about a year, but there are some leaves that take longer to fully disintegrate. John Walker tells us about these and how a little help from some soil dwellers aids in the complete breakdown of the leaf litter.
5: The decomposition rate of leaves varies with the temperature, the moisture, the soil pH, and of course the chemical composition of the leaves too. And it's fastest under a warm, moist climate and when the pH is either neutral or slightly a little alkaline. Now there's a thing called lignin, which is part of the cell walls of plants. And it's one of the most slowly decomposing components of dead vegetation. Leaves containing high concentrations of this lignin, such as those found in oaks and pines, they have a very slow rate of decomposition. And they remain on the ground for many years, and there's a tendency to build up a deep leaf litter. Usually it takes small fires to aid in their decomposition process. Now, our Father also uses soil animals in breaking down leaves and other organic material. The mechanical process of chopping big pieces of litter into small ones gives more surface for the bacteria to occupy and to do their job. Some of the creatures that are involved in God's partial breakdown procedure are earthworms and nematodes, springtails, mites, and millipedes, and this is just to mention a few.
1: It's amazing that something as common as a fallen leaf can have so much complexity and usefulness about it. Dr. Parker tells us that besides providing nutrients for trees and plants, dead leaves perform other useful functions as well.
4: The leaves that land on the ground do a great job of insulating the ground, holding in heat, building soil, holding in more moisture. So they really make soil under trees a home for lots and lots of little critters. In fact, the deciduous forest biome is the richest biome biologically. It has the greatest amount of biological material. The greatest biological productivity is in those parts of the world where we have trees that lose their leaves in the fall, the ones we call deciduous. And that's where the centers of civilization have been, in Asia and Europe and in America. The deciduous forest, that's where the trees lose their leaves, produce the best and most varied, beautiful building material, wood, the richest gardens and soil, the most nutritious garden plants and crops, and things like that. So leaf fall has lots and lots of benefits, including holding in heat and moisture.
1: John Walker.
5: Not only do fallen leaves restock the soil with nutrients, but they eventually will make up a part of that spongy humus layer of the forest floor. Now, this dark organic material, it acts like a sponge, and it helps the forest to retain rainfall. Well, this retention slows down runoff also, thereby reducing erosion. And also the dark color of the humus, it helps warm up the soil in springtime, assisting in seed germination and plant growth. God covers all bases. He is truly awesome. Now, I like to believe that there's another important reason God allows leaves to fall. How many of us, on a cold, cool, blustery autumn day, have been blessed while watching and listening to the laughter of little children frolicking in a pile of leaves that their mother and father had just raked? Yes, a merry heart is desired by our Heavenly Father, because He knows that it doeth good like a medicine.
1: We see how complex and structured the whole process of falling leaves and their deterioration really is. Dr. Cummings says this shows the hand of creation rather than millions of years of evolution.
2: From an evolutionary point of view, the whole cycle of life is very difficult to picture as happening by chance. And the reason is that most all of these steps are premeditated. All of the planning is built into the genetics of the cells, or the plants, or the trees, or the leaves. All of that cycling is premeditated. God has instructed it such that when the temperatures start to drop, for example, the auxins decrease in amounts, the gibberellins decrease in amounts, the cytokinins decrease. But here's this molecule, the abscisic acid, that increases. And in a nice balance, so that while they're decreasing, it's increasing and setting the stage for this separation. That cannot happen by chance. It's so integrated such that the one set of hormones is offset by the second set, and they do it in harmony and lead to the proper outcome. It cannot be done by chance. It has to be done by pre-planning, and all that pre-planning is incorporated right into the very genetic material of the plant itself, as well as the organisms that are going to receive this nutrient and benefit from it.
1: And Dr. Cummings says a very important spiritual application can be considered when we think about the created leaf recycling process.
2: In God's plan, He has provision for growth, development, but also for death. And this whole process of regeneration just speaks of how you and I can be regenerated in the Lord for life everlasting, for life that doesn't have abscission plates and doesn't have a termination point. It's not cyclic in nature, it's forever. And what a wonderful story about regeneration that we see evidence of every season in the fall.
3: As our program comes to a close, we hope that you've been encouraged. It's our desire at ICR to show that the Bible can be trusted, both historically and scientifically, and to give facts that will build your faith. As Christians, we need to understand the scientific basis for our beliefs. We pray that this program will aid you in your discovery of science and the Bible. You know, most people aren't aware that today there are thousands of scientists that are convinced of the truth of biblical creation and not evolution. Our non-denominational ministry aims to restore and strengthen the Genesis foundations of the Christian faith. 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

0: Welcome into another Journey to a Full Life with Dr. Maria Esther Roybal-Hazen.
1: Hi, Ron.
0: Hi.
1: How are you?
0: I'm fine, Dr. Esther.
1: Good. I want to talk to each one of you.
0: About the lungs.
1: Exactly. These two
0: airbags. We're talking about lungs this week.
1: These two airbags, you know, that we carry around with us all the time. Isn't that something?
0: Well, the last program, you made it clear that these are not just big bags, that they're actually full. A lung is not just a open space.
1: Oh, definitely not.
0: It's full of all kinds of little intricate canals and things. That
1: lungs are like a couple of sponges. But instead of just being little holes, they're like little grape bunches. But they are like sponges. I've seen them. I've touched them. I've squeezed them and let them go, and they absorb. Yeah, they really are like sponges. So we carry two of them. Imagine if we had to carry our air supply on our back, on a backpack. No, it's a lot easier to just carry it inside. But what are the lungs for? They are to give us all the air supply that we need so that we can just sit on the couch. It's so that we can run. It's so that we can go uphill. It's so that we can climb the Alps or climb the Rocky Mountains or go scuba diving or make love and not get tired. That's what the lungs are for.
0: Well, I mean, he gave us something in principle that does that, but not everybody has that kind of capability.
1: Unfortunately, there are a lot of people around whose lungs do not work well. And you know what? It's been estimated that about 30 million individuals in the United States are short of breath. They don't have enough air just to do the normal things. But the surprising thing is that they don't know it.
0: Huh.
1: They think that getting tired walking uphill or just getting tired right away running for a short sprint is normal. They think that's normal. Mm-hmm. They just say, well, I just can't run.
0: Everybody can run.
1: Well, that's right. But assuming that their legs function, you should be able to run a block, two blocks, and not get tired.
0: I mean, little kids can all run around. I mean, almost all. But what happens in the ensuing period of time? Maybe teenagers can still run, but at some point in time, some of us lose that lung capacity.
1: Yeah.
0: What's going on?
1: Well, I'm not talking about that you can't run because you have a broken leg or that you can't run because you have very, very porous bones that just, you know, will break because you're so old that, you know, your bones aren't going to hold you and you sort of feel it. No, I'm not talking about that. I'm talking about you're walking around normal every day, going up and down the stairs, getting in and out of your car, going to work. But when it comes to running, when it comes to going up the mountain, then you can't do it. Mm-hmm. And you just think, oh, well, most people say, oh, well, it's just, I'm just overweight. It's my weight. Or people will say, well, I'm just older. It's part of aging. So I'm here to tell you, no, it's because you run out of air. Why do you run out of air and some other people don't run out of air? You get the same amount of air. If you start walking fast, you're getting that air in. But what's happening is that your blood system is not pulling the oxygen out. It's not sucking the oxygen out of the blood.
0: What goes on inside the lung is to transfer oxygen into the blood. Isn't that what's happening in there?
1: Mm-hmm.
0: Okay.
1: Yes.
0: And the other pollutants, gases back into the lungs to exhale.
1: Mm-hmm. Well, the lungs are, just picture it as a grape bunch. Okay. Think about the biggest grape bunch that you can think of. And instead of the grapes being about marble size, think about the alveoli, which are the little bags, you know, being, you know, very, very, very, very tiny. They all fill up with air. And as the air is in there, there are capillaries around each little marble, around
0: capillaries,
1: each little
0: meaning like blood cells.
1: Tiny, tiny hair size blood vessels.
0: Blood vessels, okay.
1: Blood is going through there, and each little alveoli, each little grape, is wrapped around these little tiny blood vessels, and the oxygen just seeps out of the alveoli and into the blood. And then along comes a little red lifesaver, which is a red blood cell, and it captures that oxygen, and then it takes it to your muscles so they can continue contracting and contracting, and to your brain, and you don't get as tired.
0: And
1: so,
0: there are millions, billions of these cells that are doing this all at the same time in your
1: lungs.
0: Yes. Eh?
1: People that don't have enough air, they feel they're just tired. They don't have enough air to keep on doing what they're doing. The common word is to say shortness of breath. But in medical terms, we call it dyspnea. What's happening...
0: Why do you medical people always have these odd words? Can't you just say... Can't you just use plain language? Excuse me, I'm going to play the devil's advocate here for a minute.
1: Well, dys means anything that's functioning improperly. Disease,
0: like
1: it's actually...
0: Dysfunction.
1: It's not easy.
0: Okay.
1: And so dys goes in front of anything that's hard to do, it's not functioning properly. And
0: dysactive?
1: And pneia has to do with air. And so it comes from the Greek language and
0: means,
1: you know,
0: lack
1: also
0: of air.
1: With Latin.
0: Okay.
1: And, you know, medicine was around, and the vocabulary for medicine was around before English.
0: Close,
1: and
0: huh?
1: So no matter what language you speak, if you go to the root words, you know, we all understand them.
0: Mm-hmm.
1: So, yeah, we have shortness of breath as well as we have dyspnea.
0: You have dyspnea, I have shortness of breath. Okay.
1: Yeah.
0: I got that sorted out.
1: Okay. So what I'm going to talk about is why we get short of breath.
0: Mm-hmm.
1: It can turn into a chronic thing, that you're always going to have it. It can be because there's something obstructing the lungs. If you have them filled with gunk, mucus, that's going to take the place of air, and there's not going to be enough room for air.
0: And if you smoke cigarettes, there are all kinds of tar and things that gunk up the lung spaces.
1: Exactly, uh-huh. Exactly. There are some other diseases where other tissues grow. Cancerous tumors, fibers. We say that it's obstructive when there's something there in the place. We also say that it's obstructive when the air tubules that conduct the air to the lungs constrict, and then not as much flow of air goes in. And that happens when we have asthma and a reaction to allergens, etc. But the breathing process has to do with the muscles and the diaphragm. There's a big, big muscle like a parachute right under our lungs. It's between our stomach and our lungs. It's as if you slice a body in half. Well, if you put it back together and you seal it with a saran wrap, well, that's sort of like the diaphragm is. Mm-hmm. It seals the upper half of the body from the lower half, and it's a muscle. It's like a parachute, and it contracts. And when it contracts, it makes the lungs come with it. And since they're attached to every part of the rib cage, well, it just opens them and it creates a negative pressure, a vacuum, and then you literally suck the air in. That's the function of the diaphragm. Many times, people have problems with their diaphragm. Sometimes it's because there is a hiatal hernia and it affects the diaphragm. Sometimes it's nervous problems. There are nerves that go along with that. Sometimes it is because the lungs work in conjunction with the heart, and the heart is not pumping enough blood. And so not enough blood is getting around to the lungs, mm-hmm. delivering oxygen. All the same, we call all of this chronic obstructive pulmonary disease. Sometimes the lungs don't shrink back, don't recoil. The elasticity is lost. In any case, everybody has to breathe, and you have to get enough air. And so there are ways to build up the capacity to suck out the air, to absorb the air that does come in. That is something that we can all help ourselves. You want to help your capacity, your lung capacity, your air-absorbing capacity, so that later if you get sick, you have pretty good lungs.
0: Mm-hmm.
1: And here's the easy way. Walking.
0: Not just strolling, walking.
1: Yes, you build up too fast walking. Now, if you have shortness of breath, if you realize that you can't easily go up 3 flights of stairs, that you can't easily walk up an inclined hill, and you know you get tired, either because you are overweight or you've had something happen to you.
0: Accidents.
1: Could be. you've been smoking, whatever it is, I'm talking to you and I want you to know that you can increase your lung capacity and you can increase it with walking. But before you go out and start walking, do what I am recommending. Get in contact with your physician. Be examined and let your physician know that you want to start exercise walking. Your goal is to be able to walk for 20 to 40 minutes every day, four times a week, Monday, Tuesday, Wednesday, Thursday. But the goal is that you can be walking every day for at least 20 minutes. 40 minutes is best. Now, you're going to start out slowly. That's okay, like a snail, as long as you last 20 minutes. The more you do it, the more you do it, you're going to pick up your pace. Believe me, otherwise you'll get bored. You're going to pick up your pace. You're going to go farther. You're going to go longer. And that will be a good thing. And what's going to enable you to go longer and to go farther? Your increased oxygen capacity. Your heart is going to pump better. It's going to strengthen your heart because you're going to be getting more oxygen to it. Your muscles are going to get better and stronger because you're using them. Those blood vessels will open up and they'll be used to receiving more blood flow and delivering it to your muscles. You know what's going to happen too? You're going to be clearing out a lot of waste material out of your muscles, out of your blood vessels, out of your lungs. Your liver is going to start working better. Other organs are going to start working better. And yes, you bet, you want to be drinking water. You want to be drinking water. You want to be eliminating toxic substances through your kidneys as well as through your breath. And you know what? You want to take a shower after your walk. Why? Because you're going to be eliminating toxins out through your skin. Believe it or not, all of these toxins contribute to blocking you capturing oxygen into your red blood cells. Your lymphatic fluid will begin to flow better and wash your tissues. I bet you that if you start walking out, even if you start like a snail, just creeping along, but hang in there. Hang in there for 20 minutes. Rest if you need to, but continue. Take as long as you need of a rest, but get up and continue. Walk for 20 minutes. Do it again and again and again. Your goal is to do it for 4 days. And hopefully you can double it and your lung capacity will increase. You will have more vitality. You will be so proud of yourself. If you are overweight, you're going to be losing weight. You're going to be so proud of yourself. You're going to feel energetic. You're going to feel younger. And you know what? When this happens to you, please call me. Please call me. Call Dr. Esther here at Radio 74 or send me an email at radio74.org, because I want to rejoice with you and I want to encourage you. You want to live longer, you want to go farther, and you want to be happier. Walking is the best exercise to overcome your chronic obstructive pulmonary disease and shortness of breath.
0: Now, as you've been talking, I presume you had somebody in mind, maybe somebody who isn't walking at all, but you know, many of our listeners are in pretty good shape. They can walk. More walking, is that better?
1: Yes. Yes. Well, I have a recent example that I was talking about, because there is a friend that I helped who wasn't walking, not even 70 years old, in mid-60s, had already resigned himself. That was his life. It was just nice to see him turn around. And as I started taking people to the park, a beautiful place to walk, it's helpful. And I met another man, and he was sitting there, and he was in his 70s, and he just thought, you know, I had an accident and he had problems to his legs. He fell and he landed on his knees. And after that, he had some nerve damage and he couldn't feel the bottom of his feet. He couldn't feel the soles. So he felt very uncomfortable walking. And so over a period of time, he just stopped walking and he just started becoming an invalid. And so there I met him at the park, just sitting there watching, because that's all he could do. And you know, by the time I got done with him, over a period of about 8 weeks, he was walking 3 miles at the park all by himself. So yes, you bet, I had somebody in mind.
0: Okay. Well, regardless of your age, whether you're young or middle-aged or older, extra old, whatever, walk. if you possibly can, and start enjoying the benefits, the health benefits of walking. Journey to a Full Life with Dr. Maria Esther Roybal-Hazen here on Radio 74 The Answer. I'm Ron Myers. God bless. See you next time.

New Zealand is known for its unique and endangered flightless birds. But on August 19, 2015, four very rare takahe, once thought to be extinct, were shot by hunters culling a certain pesky waterfowl. The pūkeko has markings similar to that of the takahe, but there's a significant difference. Takahe don't fly, and the hunters were told to only shoot birds that were flying. That message evidently didn't quite get through, and four of the 300 takahe in existence in the world at that time were killed by hunters who were there to help the environment. It was an absolute debacle. It's important to carefully follow instructions. King Saul lost his kingship because he didn't respect that principle. Told by Samuel the prophet to eradicate the Amalekites, Saul got rid of most of them before blaming the people for not doing God's will and then insisting that he actually had obeyed God. Of course he hadn't, and he knew it. But he convinced himself that mostly obeying was as good as obeying. Samuel said to King Saul in 1 Samuel 15:22, "To obey is better than sacrifice." Obedience to God is the first duty of Christians. To know God's will and to refuse to obey, or like Saul, to mostly obey, is to make yourself God. You're saying, "I know what God wants, but I'm choosing instead to go my own way." Jesus didn't die on the cross so we could ignore God's will. He died to show us the importance of fidelity to God. Today, don't make excuses. Obey. Put God first. That's God's will. And it's what develops character and brings joy. When Jesus died on the cross, He gave all. It's a privilege to be able to do the same. John Bradshaw, It Is Written.

Programs of hope, inspiration, and gentle, beautiful music. Round the clock. 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

The most desperate conflict since time began is now taking place in the world. It's raging around you, and you cannot be neutral. I'll be back in a moment with the amazing facts about your part in this battle.

0: Hello, this is Joe Cruz and the Amazing Facts broadcast, facts which affect you. You know, never has the world presented such a perplexed, bewildered, and sad picture as it does today. The most optimistic commentators have turned some of their broadcast into a wail of lamentation at what they see and forecast. No one can be totally blind to the mess in which the world finds itself and to the reasons for such conditions. Now, somebody might ask, why must it be like this? Let me answer that by asking you a question. Do you believe in the law of cause and effect? If you do, you must know these two simple facts. Number one, if there's a problem, there must be a cause. And number two, if there's a cause, the effect must follow. We cannot sow wild oats and garner in golden wheat. We can't drink the beverages of drunkenness and remain sober. As surely as there's a God in heaven, the cause produces the effect. If we sow health, we reap health. If we sow illness, we reap illness. If we sow trouble, we reap trouble every time. We can't sow wild oats all week long and then pray for a crop failure on the weekend. A visitor walking through the workshop of a state prison passed an inmate who was sewing canvas mailbags for the government. Their eyes met for a brief moment, and the visitor, wishing to be friendly, simply asked, "Sowing?" "No, reaping," was the reply. And you know, it works that way, friends, every time. It works with mathematical precision. "For whatsoever a man soweth, that shall he also reap," Galatians 6:7. We do make some of our own problems and troubles. But even in these, Satan, the enemy of God, is the instigator. He's the originator of all evil, in fact. What we need to keep in mind, of course, is that Satan has no power to force us to do wrong. We decide. Now our questions may be, why did God allow sin in the beginning, and why didn't he destroy the devil as soon as he sinned? Wouldn't this have prevented the situation into which our world has been plunged? This is a big, big subject, friends. First, we're all aware, of course, that there are just two rulers in the world. God, who made all things, and Satan, a fallen angel who rebelled against God in heaven in the ages past. Now later, Satan came to this earth to usurp the dominion and rulership of this world. And since that day, he seems to have had it much his own way in our world. And what a way it has been! The Bible has termed him the adversary, the prince of this world, the prince of darkness, the prince of the power of the air, and 20 other names, of course, indicating the diabolical character of this ruler and his work. He's the sworn and avowed enemy of Jesus and his followers and will stoop to any depth to try to overcome them. Now, how did this conflict between two heavenly beings find its way down to this earth? The story is told, of course, in Revelation 12:7-9. "And there was war in heaven. Michael and his angels fought against the dragon, and the dragon fought and his angels and prevailed not. Neither was their place found any more in heaven. And the great dragon was cast out, that old serpent called the devil and Satan, which deceiveth the whole world. He was cast out into the earth, and his angels were cast out with him." So the war, which began in heaven between God and the devil, found its way down to the earth. Of course, he wasn't the devil then. He was called Lucifer, a beautiful angel. So Lucifer and his angels were cast out of heaven, and they came to this earth and entrenched themselves here. Now, Satan overcame Adam and Eve and led them into sin and disobedience. But man was still the work of God's hands. And when Adam was led into sin, it was God's love for him that made Jesus come down here to redeem those sinners. And this made it possible for man to return to God. Think of it for a moment, friends. God, in the person of Jesus Christ, flung himself into the battle on this earth on the side of man. These two leaders came to grips in person during the ministry of Jesus and this world. They met in the wilderness, where Satan faced Jesus and sought by his guile and intrigue to overcome him. Although Satan withdrew in defeat after that conflict, he returned again and again and made other attempts. He had lost the battle, but the war was still on. Satan thought his masterstroke would be to nail Jesus Christ to the cross as a vile and wicked criminal. So 3.5 years after the wilderness battle, he struck so hard a blow that Jesus indeed lay dead in a tomb. Now he had surely triumphed, or so he must have felt. Just before Jesus was crucified, an angel spoke to him, saying, "Now is the judgment of this world. Now shall the prince of this world be cast out." John 12:29-33. When Christ was born, Satan set to work to destroy him. And when God's own chosen people led Christ out to be crucified, it looked as though Satan had succeeded. They could lay him in the tomb, my friends, but no power in earth or hell could hold him there, for he had never sinned. He arose from the grave a conqueror, and thus the devil was defeated and dethroned. From that day on, Satan was confined to this earth, and here he is now, reserved in chains of darkness until the great day of final judgment. On the resurrection morning, when Jesus came forth, leading with him, of course, a multitude of captives, a loud voice was heard in heaven saying, "Now is come salvation and strength, and the kingdom of our God and the power of his Christ. For the accuser of the brethren is cast down, which accused them before our God day and night." Revelation 12:10. And then in verse 12 we read, "Therefore rejoice, ye heavens, and ye that dwell in them. Woe to the inhabitants of the earth and of the sea, for the devil is come down to you, having great wrath, because he knoweth that he hath but a short time." Now, friends, the devil can no longer roam through the universe to tempt and molest its inhabitants. The cross of Christ and his resurrection settled that. Now the devil knows that he's fighting a losing war. In this old earth to which he's confined, he's doing his utmost to destroy the church of God. He does it, of course, by guile and cunning, by force and persecution, by war and every other conceivable method. When Jesus escaped Satan's master plot by ascending back to heaven after the resurrection, Satan then turned his anger on the followers of Christ. The warfare will get hotter and more intense and bitter as we get closer to the end. The final issue in this giant struggle of many millenniums will be the keeping of the commandments of God. For in chapter 12 of Revelation, verse 17, we read this, "And the dragon was wroth with the woman, and went to make war with the remnant of her seed, which keep the commandments of God, and have the testimony of Jesus Christ." Now when the warfare ends, there will be only two sides among men: those on God's side, who keep the commandments of God and the faith of Jesus, and those on Satan's side, who ignore and reject them. Mark this down and never forget it. The test of obedience to God's commandments was the issue Satan faced when in heaven itself, when he turned into the devil, and it'll be the great testing issue for every human being as we near the end of time. Professing to be a follower of Jesus Christ will be of no value if it doesn't make one obedient to the commandments of God. Even though some preachers may declare it's not necessary to keep the commandments, that they're a yoke of bondage to be avoided, the good book of God says, "To the law and to the testimony, if they speak not according to this word, it is because there's no light in them." Isaiah 8:20. The Apostle Paul declares in 2 Corinthians 11:13-14, "For such are false apostles, deceitful workers, transforming themselves into the apostles of Christ. And no marvel, for Satan himself is transformed into an angel of light." So you see, friends, few realize that Satan will perform miracles and work dazzling wonders to lead the world astray. There's only one sure way of discerning those on God's side in this great warfare. It will not be in loud profession or boasted sanctity. Jesus warned that men would draw near to him with their lips while their hearts would be far away. The one way by which we may recognize God's true servants is by their fruits. They will keep his commandments. If they live not according to the law and to the testimony, which is the Bible, it's because there's no light in them. Make no mistake about this law, friends. It is the law of the Ten Commandments. I'm not talking about the 30,000 or so precepts that governed the Jewish economy and the sacrificial system. Sometimes people get confused over the ceremonial laws and throw aside the great moral Ten Commandment law in the process. There are two sets of laws, two codes. One of them is permanent and unchanging, the other's temporary. One is eternal, the other one ended at the cross. No, God has never changed. He said, "Fear God and keep his commandments, for this is the whole duty of man." Ecclesiastes 12:13. It's still man's duty, friends. And those who knowingly disregard God's 10 holy precepts are clearly aligned on Satan's side and are his servants, no matter what their profession might be. There was a time when all ministers and all churches preached mightily the binding obligation of the 10 commandments on all men, and that to transgress them willfully made men candidates for hell instead of heaven. Now, what has become of these stalwart defenders of the faith, these defenders of the law? Have they become guilty of high treason by going over to the enemy and betraying God's kingdom and his government in the name of heaven? Do traitors exist within the ranks? The Bible says there will be many such in the last days. The time has come when all men must declare themselves on one side of the conflict. We're nearing the climax, of course, in this great controversy, and we cannot be neutral. That which will mark God's followers in the last days, that will designate the people who have aligned themselves with Jesus Christ, is the fact that they keep the commandments of God and the faith of Jesus. You read it in Revelation 12:17 and Revelation 14:12. It says there, "Blessed are they that do his commandments, that they may have right to the tree of life and may enter in through the gates into the city." These people will be the targets of Satan's fury. But the enemy's side will also be filled with people. Some of them are of high degree and high profession, but they all disregard God's law. The vile and open sinner, who doesn't care and has no desire to obey God, makes no pretense of it, is certainly enlisted in the army of the great adversary. But these alone do not make up the army of Satan. Men of boasted sanctity are in it, men who've turned their ears away from hearing God's law. In fact, such persons will be foremost in making war on those that keep the commandments of God. Satan knows the most effective means, and he counts on them to use those means in fighting God's people. We must remember that we're either helping to vindicate the righteousness of God or helping to swell the original revolt against God and his government. God is looking for men and women today to espouse his cause of love and truth and to live for him and make him known, that they might hasten the final triumph of right. Salvation is dependent upon two wills, namely the will of God and the will of man. God wills the salvation of all mankind. Jesus Christ proved that fact when he tasted death for every man. But the fact is, not all men will their own salvation. Man's want power can frustrate God's willpower, for God will never force salvation on any unwilling sinner. He's not a dictator. If any man will is the only if in God's plan. Therefore, no man can evade personal responsibility in the great controversy between good and evil. The lesson for all of us to learn is that all human experiments in sin have been a failure. The only hope of salvation is to yield to Christ and find in him personal victory over sin. It's not necessary for God to kill the devil in order for people to live right. God has provided a solution for all who will accept it. Will you let him put an end to sin in your life now and prepare you for that glorious victory day when God shall make an utter end of all evil?
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0: Welcome to today's reading from the Bible, the Word of God. 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
1: Psalm 140, to the chief musician, a psalm of David. Deliver me, O Lord, from evil men. Preserve me from violent men who plan evil things in their hearts. They continually gather together for war. They sharpen their tongues like a serpent. The poison of asps is under their lips. Selah. Keep me, O Lord, from the hands of the wicked. Preserve me from violent men who have purposed to make my steps stumble. The proud have hidden a snare for me and cords. They have spread a net by the wayside. They have set traps for me. Selah. I said to the Lord, You are my God. Hear the voice of my supplications, O Lord. O God, the Lord, the strength of my salvation, You have covered my head in the day of battle. Do not grant, O Lord, the desires of the wicked. Do not further his wicked scheme, lest they be exalted. Selah. As for the head of those who surround me, let the evil of their lips cover them. Let burning coals fall upon them. Let them be cast into the fire, into deep pits, that they rise not up again. Let not a slanderer be established in the earth. Let evil hunt the violent man to overthrow him. I know that the Lord will maintain the cause of the afflicted, and justice for the poor. Surely the righteous shall give thanks to your name. The upright shall dwell in your presence.
0: Our Bible reading from the Old Testament, now for the New.
1: Chapter 4. Finally then, brethren, we urge and exhort in the Lord Jesus that you should abound more and more, just as you received from us how you ought to walk and to please God. For you know what commandments we gave you through the Lord Jesus. For this is the will of God, your sanctification, that you should abstain from sexual immorality, that each of you should know how to possess his own vessel in sanctification and honor, not in passion of lust, like the Gentiles who do not know God, that no one should take advantage of and defraud his brother in this matter, because the Lord is the avenger of all such, as we also forewarned you and testified. For God did not call us to uncleanness, but in holiness. Therefore he who rejects this does not reject man, but God, who has also given us his Holy Spirit. But concerning brotherly love, you have no need that I should write to you, for you yourselves are taught by God to love one another. And indeed you do so toward all the brethren who are in all Macedonia. But we urge you, brethren, that you increase more and more, that you also aspire to lead a quiet life, to mind your own business, and to work with your own hands as we commanded you, that you may walk properly toward those who are outside, and that you may lack nothing. But I do not want you to be ignorant, brethren, concerning those who have fallen asleep, lest you sorrow as others who have no hope. For if we believe that Jesus died and rose again, even so God will bring with him those who sleep in Jesus. For this we say to you by the word of the Lord, that we who are alive and remain until the coming of the Lord will by no means precede those who are asleep. For the Lord himself will descend from heaven with a shout, with the voice of an archangel, and with the trumpet of God, and the dead in Christ will rise first. Then we who are alive and remain shall be caught up together with them in the clouds to meet the Lord in the air, and thus we shall always be with the Lord. Therefore comfort one another with these words.

You've been listening to the Word of God, today's reading of a section of the Holy Scriptures. All 66 books of Scripture are given by inspiration of God and are profitable for doctrine, for reproof, for correction, for instruction in righteousness, that the man of God may be perfect, thoroughly furnished unto all good works. A portion of the Word of God is read every 3 hours here on Radio 74.

Morning again, and welcome to the Garden of Prayer for just a couple of minutes, the beginning of each weekday morning, to talk with our Heavenly Father, to make sure that we have received our instructions for the day from the one who sees the end from the beginning. Heavenly Father, we bow before you for a few minutes this morning to say thank you again for another good night's rest, for a beautiful day ahead. And regardless of the weather outside, we thank you for the opportunity of knowing you, of being able to work for you, to be a part of your glorious project and plan to rescue this planet in rebellion. Lord, I just pray that you come into our hearts this day. Change us, make us like you. Lord, we want change, but we only want your kind of change, the real kind that will really take us from where we are now, elevating us to where you are, Heavenly Father, able to see the end from the beginning. Lord, we pray for forgiveness of every sin in our lives this day as we think through those things that we are saying, doing, thinking, even motives which are out of harmony, incompatible with Christians. Reveal this to us by your Holy Spirit. And then, Lord, give us the power to change. We can't do it by ourselves, but with God, all things are possible. I pray for those who are ill. I just pray that you touch and to heal. Thy will be done, Lord. For those that have material needs, social, mental, spiritual, all of these needs, Lord, thank you for hearing as my brothers and sisters cry out to you now, Lord, to help me. Thank you, God. What a wonderful, wonderful God you are. In Jesus' name we pray. Amen.

We hear a lot about change nowadays. The politicians are always talking about it. They never are clear what those changes are until they get into power. And then we realize it's probably not at all what we thought they were going to do, just the way things work nowadays. But God calls us to reform, to some real changes, the right kind. He shall go forth before him in the spirit and power of Elijah, to turn the hearts of the fathers to the children, and the disobedient to the wisdom of the just, to make ready a people prepared for the Lord. Luke 1:17. John the Baptist went forth in the spirit and power of Elijah to prepare the way of the Lord and to turn the people to the wisdom of the just. He was a representative of those living in these last days to whom God has entrusted sacred truths to present before the people, to prepare the way for the second appearing of Christ. Those who are to prepare the way for the second coming of Christ are represented by faithful Elijah, as John came in the spirit of Elijah to prepare the way for Christ's first advent. The great subject of reform is to be agitated. Reform. And the public mind is to be stirred. Temperance in all things is to be connected with the message, to turn the people of God from their idolatry, their gluttony, and their extravagance in dress and other things. The self-denial, humility, and temperance required of the righteous, whom God especially leads and blesses, is to be represented to the people, in contrast to the extravagant, health-destroying habits of those who live in this degenerate age. God has shown that health reform is as closely connected with the third angel's message as the hand is with the body. There is nowhere to be found so great a cause of physical and moral degeneracy as a neglect of this important subject. Those who indulge appetite and passion and close their eyes to the light for fear they will see sinful indulgences which they are unwilling to forsake are guilty before God. Providence has been leading the people of God out from the extravagant habits of the world, away from the indulgence of appetite and passion, to take their stand upon the platform of self-denial and temperance in all things. The people whom God is leading will be peculiar. They will not be like the world, but if they follow the leadings of God, they will accomplish His purposes and will yield their will to His will. Christ will dwell in the heart. Your body, says the apostle, is the temple of the Holy Ghost. God's call to reform, health reform, a total transformation of our lifestyles into those that God intended for us when He created Adam and Eve, and the kind of lifestyles we'll have in heaven, as a matter of fact. He shall go before him in the spirit and power of Elijah to turn the hearts of the fathers to the children and the disobedient to the wisdom of the just to make ready a people prepared for the Lord. Luke 1:17. Call to reform this day. I trust you're ready with me to make those changes necessary, that our minds will be clear, our hearts pure, our lips ready with a gentle word to bring God's message to a planet in rebellion that desperately needs to know more about Jesus and the fact that He's coming soon and how to be ready to meet Him. The connection between health and the spiritual, that's today's good news. God bless, my friend. Let's meet here again tomorrow for more in the Garden of Prayer.

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0: 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Find out now. 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
1: Thank you for joining us today. My name is Tim Rumsey, and you are listening to Pictures of the End. Pictures of the End is a production of Pathway to Paradise Ministries. You can find us on the web at picturesoftheend.com. This is part two of a subject that we began last week. If you missed that, you can find an archive of the recording from last week's episode. That is episode number 17, Will Jerusalem's Temple Be Rebuilt? And that was part one. We're going to dive into part two today, and I want to read for you as we begin a quote from Newsweek magazine that I read at the beginning of part one last week. This is from a number of years ago, November 1, 1999, from an article titled The Way the World Ends. And the article said this: "The predominant issue in Christian prophecy is the return of the Jews to the Holy Land and the rebuilding of the Jerusalem Temple," end quote. And we were looking last week at what the Bible says about the temple, or the sanctuary, as it is sometimes called, and we saw that this is a theme that really runs throughout the Bible. There were a number of sanctuaries or temples that were built in the Old Testament, going into the time of Jesus as well. And as we finished last week, we saw that the book of Hebrews and other passages in the Bible actually say that there is a temple in heaven. We looked at Hebrews 8, verses 1 and 2, that says, "We have a high priest," and it's talking about Jesus Christ, "who has set on the right hand of the throne of the majesty in the heavens, a minister of the sanctuary and of the true tabernacle, which the Lord pitched, and not man." Now, why would the Bible say that the one in heaven is the true tabernacle? Well, when God told Moses to build a sanctuary way back at the beginning of the founding of the nation of Israel, we talked last week about how God did not just turn Moses loose and say, "Hey, draw up some plans that seem good to you." Not at all. God actually gave plans to Moses. He handed him a blueprint, so to speak, and he said, "You're to build this sanctuary according to the pattern that I give you." And so here in Hebrews, we find out what the original was that this blueprint was based on. It's actually the temple or the sanctuary in heaven. And according to the Bible, when Jesus went back to heaven after his resurrection and ascension, he didn't just go on some cosmic vacation. He didn't take it easy, relax. No, he's been working for us. He's been working for humanity ever since. He continues his ministry, began it in the earth, on earth, and he continues it in heaven. And so this is why Hebrews 8 says we have a high priest, that is Jesus, in the sanctuary of the heavens, a minister of the sanctuary and of the true tabernacle. And so as we continue today, we're going to focus here on this sanctuary in heaven. What does the Bible tell us about this heavenly sanctuary? What does that mean today? Is it important, or is it just a little piece of Bible trivia? Does it really matter? We're going to see that according to the Bible and Bible prophecy and even the book of Revelation, this sanctuary in heaven is incredibly important. In fact, in many ways, it becomes the focus of prophecy at the end of time. I want to share with you one other passage from the Old Testament. This is from the book of Psalms. This is Psalm 11, verse 4. And I just wanted you to see that there are passages, many others, this is just one of them, from the Old Testament that also talk about a sanctuary in heaven. So Psalm 11, verse 4 says, "The Lord is in his holy temple. The Lord's throne is in heaven." And so very clearly, the book of Psalms is, in this passage, correlating or comparing through this use of parallelism here, God's throne in his temple, and that his throne is in heaven as well. So very clearly, we could look at many other passages. There is a sanctuary, there is a temple in heaven. It's actually where God's throne is, and this is where Jesus continues to work for us now. Now, to really understand the heavenly sanctuary, and for that matter, the earthly sanctuary as well, but we'll be focusing on the original, not the model on earth. To really understand the sanctuary and what God is trying to accomplish through that, we have to really understand a part of the sanctuary that we didn't talk about much last week, and that was the most holy place. If you remember, there is a basic courtyard, kind of rectangular in shape. There was one gate or door into the courtyard, and once you stepped inside of that, then you had the altar burnt offering. That's where the sacrifices were offered. Behind that, there was a wash basin where the priests would wash their hands and their feet before going through the courtyard into the tabernacle or the tent itself. Now, that tabernacle, that enclosed tent inside the courtyard, was itself divided into two parts. So you had first the holy place, which had three items. There was the candlestick, the altar of incense, and the table of showbread. Then there was a curtain, and behind that curtain, in the back part of the tabernacle, was the most holy place. And there was one piece of furniture here. That is the Ark of the Covenant. And this is what made that place so holy. Now, I'm going to read from Exodus chapter 25, just a couple of verses that explain this Ark of the Covenant. What was it that made it so special, so holy, that even today we refer to that entire room as the most holy place? This is Exodus chapter 25, and I'll begin in verse 18. God is telling Moses, "You will make two cherubims of gold." Now, cherubims are angels. "So you will make two cherubims or angels of gold, of beaten work shalt thou make them, in the two ends of the mercy seat." So on top of the Ark of the Covenant, which was just a box, it was a wooden box overlaid with gold, there was a cover on top that was called the mercy seat, and now these two cherubim or angels are going to be attached on top of the mercy seat. "Make one cherub on one end and the other on the other end." So they kind of stared at each other, attached to both ends of the top of this ark. Verse 20, we're in Exodus 25, verse 20. "The cherubims shall stretch forth their wings on high, covering the mercy seat with their wings. Their faces will look toward each other. Toward the mercy seat shall the faces of the cherubims be." So they face each other. They're kind of looking down a little bit on this mercy seat. And now, what is underneath the mercy seat? Because this box was hollow. Verse 21 says, "You shall put the mercy seat above upon the ark, and in the ark you shall put the testimony that I will give you." Now, what is the testimony? This is something that was inside the ark and that made the ark very holy and special. Well, if we read other passages in Exodus, it's very clear that the testimony are the two tablets of stone, the Ten Commandments that God had written with his own finger, given to Moses. And God instructs Moses to put the Ten Commandments, the very law of God, inside this Ark of the Covenant, and then cover it with the mercy seat with the two angels on top. That's one reason why the Ark of the Covenant and the most holy place were so holy, because God's law, or the copy of the law, was contained there. Now, what else made this place so holy? Well, Exodus 25, verse 22 tells us, "And there I will meet with thee, and I will commune you with thee from above the mercy seat, from between the two cherubims, which are upon the ark of the testimony, of all things which I will give thee in commandment unto the children of Israel." So the most holy place was most holy for two primary reasons. The first reason was that the law of God, the Ten Commandments, were contained inside the ark. And the second reason, and the more, I won't say more important reason, but the second very, very important reason, was that God's very presence was manifested from between those two cherubims there. God's presence, it kind of shone like a light. The Hebrews referred to it as the Shekinah glory. And God's very presence was manifested right there between the cherubim, above the Ark of the Covenant, above the mercy seat, in the most holy place. And for these two reasons, this most holy place was not only the most holy place of the tabernacle, not only the most holy place of the sanctuary, not even the most holy place of the camp of Israel or later of Jerusalem, but the most holy place of the entire land of Israel that God had given to them. It was the place where God revealed himself. And this brings up an important point, because God reveals himself in many ways. The most important and the most clear way that God has revealed himself was through Jesus Christ. John chapter 1 says that Jesus was the Word made flesh. And so God himself transformed himself into human flesh, or wrapped himself in human flesh. You know, our human minds can't totally or even partially comprehend the incarnation. And yet somehow divinity wraps itself in humanity. The Word becomes flesh, and God manifests himself to humans through Jesus Christ. Now remember, what was the purpose of the sanctuary? When God told Moses to build him a sanctuary, the very first thing he said was, "Let them make me a sanctuary that I may dwell among them." And so here God is revealing himself in the person of Jesus, and that is all symbolized and prophesied in the sanctuary. In the previous episode, episode number 17, we looked at the different parts of the sanctuary, and we saw how all of them point forward to Jesus. The altar of burnt offering portrayed or pointed forward. It was a prophecy of Christ's sacrificial death. The wash basin where the priests washed themselves with water, that was a prophecy of Christ's baptism. The table of showbread with the two stacks of bread, that was pointing forward to Jesus again. Jesus said, "I am the bread of life." The candlestick, Jesus said, "I am the light of the world." And so all these parts of the sanctuary pointed forward to Jesus. And the same is true of the most holy place, and of the Ark of the Covenant, and of the law of God that was inside that Ark. See, the law of God is it's a transcript of his character. When we read in the Ten Commandments, "Thou shalt not steal," that is describing the character of God. God does not steal. He does not take what does not belong to his. God is love. And so what does it mean to love? Well, it means to respect the property, the rights of other people. So we don't steal. When we read in the Ten Commandments, "Thou shalt not kill," that is an expression of who God is. God is the creator. He is the one who gives life. And this is part of his character. It's not only his job, but it's who he is. And so when we respect human life, even animal life, when we respect the things that God has made, when we do not take that life, then we are reflecting the character of God. We can go through all of the Ten Commandments and the law of God. We can see how each point of the law of God is just an explanation of the character of God, of who he is, and of who he wants us to be as well. Now, maybe this doesn't seem like a big point or an important point, but it actually is very fundamental to the Bible's picture of what God wants to do for our salvation. I can understand prophecy. You can understand prophecy. We can know lots of facts about the Bible, but if we don't come to the place where we trust the God behind the facts, if we don't come to the place where we feel comfortable with who he is and that it is safe to trust this God, to give our lives to this person named Jesus Christ, then all of those facts, all those prophecies, whatever it may be that we know intellectually about the Bible, is not going to benefit us. And so we have to come in a sense, into the most holy place. God wants us to come in by faith into the most holy place, where we can come face to face with him and his character and really come to know him. We'll be back right after the break.

Buried in the final week of Jesus Christ's life is a prophecy so profound that it will transform the way you view the Bible, Earth's future, and your own life. 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

0: And welcome back to Pictures of the End. We're talking today about the temple, the sanctuary, and we're focusing especially on what the Bible says about the heavenly sanctuary. Now, before the break, we really zeroed in on the most holy place of the sanctuary, the temple that was built here on earth. And what was it that made it so holy, so special, so sacred? Well, it was that the presence of God was revealed there. It was that the character of God was revealed and manifested in a couple of ways. There was the very presence of God and that light that shone between the angels on top of the Ark of the Covenant. But there was also a written manifestation of the character of God, and that was in the law of God or the Ten Commandments. And so for both of these reasons, the most holy place really was the most sacred and special place, not only the sanctuary, but really of everything that God had given to Israel, because it was there that he was revealed in a very special way. Now, we're going to focus now on the second half of our program, on the book of Revelation, because Revelation actually has a lot to say about the sanctuary. You could also flip that statement around. The sanctuary has a lot of influence on the visions of Revelation. Now, I don't know if you've studied Revelation much. There are, of course, many books, many studies on it, fascinating ones. There's also this idea out there that Revelation cannot be understood. And I understand why people feel that way. There are a lot of signs, there's a lot of symbols, a lot of strange stuff like beasts coming from every which direction. There are mysterious trumpets and seals and so forth. There's thunders. It can seem like a daunting book. But the very first verses of Revelation actually reveal to us that this is a message. These are visions that God wants us to understand. I'm reading here in Revelation 1, verse 1. The revelation of Jesus Christ, which God gave unto him to show to his servants things which must shortly come to pass. And he sent and signified it by his angel unto his servant John. Now that word signified, the Greek behind that, carries the idea of a symbol or a sign. And so, yes, there are symbols, there's signs like those beasts and so forth that can make it a little challenging to understand. But does God want it, this book to be locked up to our understanding? Not at all. Revelation 1 verse 3 says, "Blessed is he that readeth, and they that hear the words of this prophecy, and keep those things which are written therein, for the time is at hand." Now, you could read something that you don't understand. I've done that in school more than once. You can listen to things that you don't fully understand. I've had that happen as well. But to keep something, in other words, to do something after you've read it and heard it, implies that you understand it. And so I believe it's clear that God wants us to understand the book of Revelation. He expects us to. And one tool that he gives us to help make Revelation understandable is the sanctuary. And hopefully we can illustrate this here in the few minutes that we have in the last half of the show. The sanctuary and the different parts of the sanctuary appear time and time again throughout the book of Revelation. For instance, in Revelation chapter 1, as the vision begins, John hears a voice behind him. He turns around. He sees the glorified Jesus standing there. Look what John says. This is Revelation 1, verse 12. "And I turned to see the voice that spake with me, and being turned, I saw seven golden candlesticks. And in the midst of the seven candlesticks was one like the Son of Man." And then he goes on to describe what this glorified Jesus looks like. And so Jesus appears in a sanctuary setting among the seven golden candlesticks. At the end of this chapter, Revelation 1, verse 20, John writes, "The mystery of the seven stars which thou sawest in my right hand, and the seven golden candlesticks." The seven stars are the angels of the seven churches, and the seven candlesticks which thou sawest are the seven churches. So here is a symbol, seven candlesticks, and now it's being explained. And this really is the pattern of how Revelation works and Bible prophecy in general. There's a symbol, and then somewhere in the Bible, that symbol will be explained. Now, I want to focus in on an important point here, and that is that Jesus appears within a sanctuary setting. And this is true really throughout Scripture. All of the sanctuaries and temples described in the Old Testament pointed forward to Jesus. The focus was Jesus. The focus was not the temple, even the grand temple in Jerusalem. The focus was on the one that was to come into the temple, Jesus. And here in the New Testament setting, in a prophetic setting, here you have elements of a sanctuary or temple once again, and the focus is still Jesus. Now, let me show you a couple of other examples. A couple chapters later in Revelation chapter 4, John is in a later part of the vision. He's seeing the throne of God. Okay, Revelation 4, verse 4, and round about the throne were 24 seats, and upon the seats I saw 24 elders sitting, clothed in white raiment, and they had on their heads crowns of gold. So here's the throne of God with 24 other people or beings sitting around him. And now verse 5, out of the throne proceeded lightnings and thunderings and voices, and there were seven lamps of fire burning before the throne, which are the seven spirits of God. This is another view of the candlesticks. Once again, so a sanctuary setting. The focus, not so much the sanctuary of the temple, but the one inside of it, Jesus. Now let's go to Revelation chapter 8. Here is another one. This is at the beginning of the seven trumpets. We're not focusing on the trumpets, but here's what John sees as this vision begins. This is Revelation 8, verse 3. And I saw another angel, and he came and stood at the altar, having a golden censer, and there was given unto him much incense, that he should offer it with the prayers of all saints upon the golden altar which was before the throne. And the smoke of the incense, which came with the prayers of the saints, ascended up before God out of the angel's hand. Here's another picture, sanctuary setting. Now we're at the altar of incense in the holy place. And there is an angel which seems to indicate that this is Jesus himself, because the Bible says elsewhere that Jesus is in the sanctuary in heaven. He is always interceding for his people. Here is an angel that is taking the prayers of the people, mixing them with the incense of his own prayers, presumably, and then presenting them to God. A picture of Jesus standing in front of the altar of incense. Again, the focus is not the altar. The focus is not the incense. The focus is on the person. Where is Jesus? What is he doing? This is always the focus of the sanctuary, to point to Jesus. And if we ever lose sight of how it points to Jesus, what the message is about where Jesus is and what he's doing now, then we lose sight of the message of the sanctuary. There's nothing sacred in the building itself. It was the presence of the one in the building. That's why the most holy place was the most holy place, because that's where the presence of God was. Well, let's keep going through Revelation, because I want to really focus in here on a few passages in the second half of Revelation. In Revelation 11:19, John actually sees the temple of God opened in heaven. Here's what he says. The temple of God was opened in heaven, and there was seen in his temple the ark of his testament. That's the Ark of the Covenant. And then there were lightnings and voices and thunderings and an earthquake and great hail. So John sees not only heaven open, but he sees the temple opened in heaven. Not only the temple, but the sanctuary, which was the temple. But not only that, he sees into the most holy place, and he sees the Ark of the Covenant. And remember what was in the Ark of the Covenant? The law of God, one of the two things that made it so holy and so sacred. By the way, the earthly sanctuary was a model of the heavenly. That's what God told Moses in Exodus chapter 25. And if the model has the law of God, the Ten Commandments, inside the most holy place, the Ark of the Covenant, then what must be in heaven, in the most holy place in heaven? The law of God. You see, the law of God, the Ten Commandments, have never been done away with. There is an original copy in heaven. God's government, his throne, is established on these principles. They can never, they will never disappear. And so in Revelation 11:19, John sees this part of the heavenly sanctuary opened. And now what happens in the last few chapters of Revelation? He begins making reference to the commandments of God. Revelation 12:17, and the dragon was wroth with the woman and went to make war with the remnant of her seed, which keep the commandments of God. Have the testimony of Jesus Christ. God's people at the end of time will be keeping his commandments. They will be ordering their lives according to the precepts of his holy law. Revelation 14, verse 12 says the same thing. Here is the patience of the saints. Here are they that keep the commandments of God and the faith of Jesus. We need both. We need faith in Jesus, We need a faith that leads us to obedience. It's a big issue at the end of time. And the very last chapter of Revelation, Revelation 22, verse 14, says this, "Blessed are they that do his commandments, that they may have right to the tree of life and may enter in through the gates into the city." So what's the big deal about heaven's temple, this sanctuary in heaven at the end of time? Well, there's a lot. Again, we're just touching the surface. But very clearly, at the very end of time, as John sees in vision, the law of God is a very big deal because God's people will be keeping his commandments. They will also have faith in Jesus. We can't be saved through obedience alone without faith, but true faith will lead us to the obedience of God's commandments. Now, what was the focus of the sanctuary? It's always on the person. Where is Jesus? What is he doing? And the focus in Revelation is on the sanctuary in heaven. So very clear. There is no earthly sanctuary or earthly temple that is being talked about in Revelation. It's all about the one in heaven because that is where Jesus is. So I want to ask you a question. Many, many Christians today are focused on what is happening in Jerusalem. Will a temple be rebuilt there? Well, which temple is the focus of prophecy? Is it an earthly one now in Jerusalem, or is it one in heaven? We've just seen in Revelation that it is a heavenly temple, a heavenly sanctuary that is the focus of prophecy at the end of time. And we want our eyes fixed on wherever Jesus is and on whatever Jesus is doing, because that is the focus of the sanctuary. In Hebrews chapter 11, we read about Abraham. He followed God. He went out not knowing where he would go. By faith, he sojourned in the land of promise, as in a strange country, dwelling in tabernacles. He dwelt in tents. And then Hebrews 11, verse 10 says this, "For he looked for a city which hath foundations, whose builder and maker is God." Abraham's focus, the goal of his journey, was never an earthly place. It was, but that wasn't the real focus. The real focus was heaven. Hebrews 11, 16, "But now they desire a better country, that is a heavenly. Wherefore God is not ashamed to be called their God, for he has prepared for them a city." Friends, there is a temple, there is a sanctuary in heaven. That is where Jesus is at. That is where the focus of prophecy is, because prophecy always focuses on where Jesus is and what Jesus is doing. Let's keep our eyes focused on the heavenly sanctuary where Jesus continues to minister for us. You've been listening to Pictures of the End. Thank you for listening. We'll see you again next week.
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3: When people bring Jesus into their lives, it makes a difference, but it begs the question, why Jesus? Why Jesus? Jesus is okay, but why is he such a big deal? I go to church, I even give part of my income in tithe and sometimes more. I don't hurt anybody. I might say a few unchoice words now and then, but who doesn't? I was raised with a good work ethic, and I try to be honest in my business dealings, so why Jesus? The prophet Isaiah said that all of our good deeds are like filthy rags. The apostle Paul said that no one is righteous, not even one. Well, I guess that would include you and me. It was good, religious, tithe-paying, Sabbath-keeping people who killed Jesus. Jesus taught that rule-keeping was one thing, but a clean, pure heart was another. We can keep rules without a pure heart, but if one has a pure heart, it affects everything we do, and only Jesus can purify the heart. This is Rod Bieber with Seed Time and Harvest.

You look around the world today, and you see trouble and heartache on every side. But the Father says, don't worry, for I've called you by name and you are mine. So when the flames of affliction threaten to ravage your soul, when the mighty waves of strife threaten to wash over that old ship of Zion, remember that it won't be long. For Jesus said, friends, I'm gonna leave you now. But just as sure as I'm leaving you, I'm coming back to receive you. And when he comes again, this corruptible is gonna put on incorruption. This mortal is gonna put on immortality, for we shall be changed.

0: It is the best-selling book in history. No volume ever written has been more loved and quoted. And its words, sometimes simple and sometimes mysterious, should always be studied carefully. 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
1: Hello, friends. Would you like to hear an amazing fact? One of the greatest proofs for the supernatural nature of the Bible is the Jewish people and the nation of Israel. Consider, no other people in history have been driven from their native land three times over a period of 2,600 years, maintained their unique language, religion, and identity, and then repossessed their homeland. In 1660 BC, Jacob and his tribe were driven from Canaan to Egypt by a famine. Then, 250 years later, Joshua led them back into their inheritance. Afterward, in 586 BC, the Jews were conquered by the Babylonians, the city of Jerusalem and the temple were burnt, and then they were carried off to Babylon for 70 years. But then, under the Persian Empire, they returned to Israel and rebuilt the temple and the city. In 30 AD, Jesus foretold the temple would again be destroyed and Jerusalem burned in 40 years. And it happened right on schedule. In 70 AD, the Romans burnt and destroyed the city and the temple. For the next 1900 years, the Jewish people were scattered around Europe and the world until 1948, when Israel became an independent state in its native land. This is just an amazing example of how God has had his hand over this unique people through history. And you might be surprised to learn, Pastor Ross, even though Israel has their own country, 30% of the Jews in the world, 16 million Jews, are in Israel, but over 51% are in the United States of America.
2: That's right, Pastor Doug. We were talking before we went on the air, and you mentioned that there's really two strongholds where Jews find themselves today, of course, Israel and the United States, and the United States is more Jews, and then just sort of a smattering here and there in other countries, Europe and some other places. But it really seems that the Jewish people being dispersed through these different nations for almost 2,000 years, less than that, 1,900 years, and yet being able to come back to their same land, having their same capital city after such a long period of time, is rather remarkable.
1: It's amazing they survived, because not just during the Nazi regime, but through history, there have been a lot of efforts to just annihilate them. And yet they've remained a distinct people. And probably the central reason for that was the scriptures. The scriptures are one reason they continued to thrive, because they would always teach their young people to read. So they did well in education and high offices and finances as well. And it helped them maintain their identity, because their whole culture was based on the scriptures. And so, and even for us as Christians, we are in a sense spiritual Israel. It's what gives us our freedom and our identity, where we are, you know, Christianity has thrived and become a world religion, and it's again because of the scriptures. And we have a book that talks about this and some of these other amazing facts that we'll offer any of our viewers tonight. And oh, you know, I should probably read something. I think we had a scripture all queued up, and I wanted to make sure and share this with people. I mentioned a prophecy of Jesus where he talked about predicting the fall of Jerusalem. If you look in the book of Luke chapter 21, verse 20, Jesus said, "But when you see Jerusalem surrounded by armies, then know that its desolation is near. Then let those who are in Judea flee to the mountains. Let those who are in the midst of her depart, and let those who are in the country enter her. For these are the days of vengeance, that all things that are written may be fulfilled. And woe to those that are pregnant and those that are nursing babies in those days, for there'll be great distress in the land and wrath upon the people. And they will fall by the edge of the sword and be led away captive into all nations, and Jerusalem would be trampled down by the Gentiles until the times of the Gentiles are fulfilled." And all of this vividly came to pass that Christ had foretold. And then God, again, brought them back to their land. So it's just an amazing, I think, evidence of the dependability of prophecy. And if you wonder about the truth of the Bible, just look at the history of the Jewish nation. It's only supernatural that they've survived. Any other country, when it's been conquered, dispersed, they're absorbed, they lose their identity, they intermarry, and they disappear. But the Jews have just continued to persevere through history. It's incredible. And we have a book.
2: We do. The book is called Spiritual Israel. What does the Bible say about Israel, both literal Israel? Of course, the Bible has a lot to say about that. But what about spiritual Israel that you read about in the New Testament? We'll be happy to send it to anyone who calls and asks. The number is 800-835-6747. That is our resource phone line. You can also dial #250 on your smartphone, say Bible Answers Live, and then ask for the book by name. It's called Spiritual Israel. We'll be happy to send it to anyone here in the U.S. and in Canada. If you're outside of North America, you can just go to our website, just amazingfacts.org, and you'll be able to read the book there. Again, it's called Spiritual Israel. The number is 800-835-6747. That is the resource phone line. And one more number we'll give you. This is the phone line to our studio. It's 800-463-7297. If you have a Bible question, you can call and ask. Again, it's 800-463-7297. All right, I think we're ready to go to the phones, but Pastor Doug, before we go, let's start with prayer. Amen. Dear Father, once again, we are grateful for the opportunity to be able to open up your word and study. And Lord, as we always do, we want to invite the Holy Spirit to be with us, to guide us here in the studio, and be with those who are listening, wherever they might be, and lead us into a clearer understanding of what the Bible says and teaches. In Jesus' name, amen.
1: Amen.
2: First caller this evening is Gary, listening in Illinois. Gary, welcome to the program.
3: Thank you. It seems that Malachi 4 is a good chapter for these times. It starts out with, "For behold, the day is coming. It shall burn like an oven." They're talking about planet Earth.
1: Mm-hmm.
3: But my question specifically is verse 5. "Behold, I will send you Elijah the prophet before the great and dreadful day of the Lord." So is the Elijah that they're talking about in Malachi the same one who had the problem with the priests of Baal? And how is he coming? Is he coming like reincarnating, or how is he going to come, and how are we going to know him?
1: Yeah, great question. First of all, it's not a reincarnation. If you read the story of Elijah, before he went to heaven, God brought him to heaven in a fiery chariot. He had an apprentice named Elisha. And the Bible says that Elisha prayed that the spirit of Elijah in a double portion would fall on him, meaning that Holy Spirit, the spirit of revival. God doesn't, you know, transfer souls from one body to the next. And when Elijah went to heaven, it says the spirit of Elijah fell on Elisha. Then you go to the New Testament and you look in the Gospel of Luke chapter 1, when the angel appeared to the father of John the Baptist to let them know they're going to have a baby. He said that the baby would go before the Messiah in the spirit and power of Elijah. So when it talks about, "I'll send you Elijah," and an individual would come that would have the same spiritual power of Elijah. And that was in first part, John the Baptist. I think it's Matthew 11. Jesus said, if you can receive it, John the Baptist is Elijah that was to come. But Jesus also said, Elijah has come and he will come. Because the prophecy in Malachi said, "I'll send you Elijah the prophet before the great and terrible day of the Lord." So before the second coming, there is going to be either an individual or a message again that will go in the spirit and the power of Elijah and like John the Baptist. So hope that made sense. I have an article. If you look at the Amazing Facts website, it talks about the spirit of Elijah. And if you search Doug Batchelor and the spirit of Elijah, you'll probably find that just looking through Google. Thanks so much, Gary. Appreciate your call.
2: Next caller that we have is Stephen, listening in Florida. Stephen, welcome to Bible Answers Live.
4: Hello, how are you doing?
1: Doing great. Thank you for calling.
4: Yes, I'm doing great as well. I have Christ above all powers.
1: Amen. And your question tonight?
4: Yes, my question today is, what did they wash their robes with in the book of Revelation, and what is that all about?
1: Yeah, it talks about, and they've washed their robes and made them white in the blood of the Lamb. Now, you and I would typically not use blood to wash a white clothes. This is a symbol It's through the blood of Christ that we are washed from sin. And Pastor Ross might have a comment on that.
2: Yeah, Revelation chapter 7, verse 14. It's really a description of God's people in the last days here. Mm-hmm. And it talks about those who washed their robes, made them white in the blood of the Lamb. Meaning those who have received and accepted Christ's sacrifice. And Pastor Doug, you know, it's important to remember that there's two parts to the sacrifice mm-hmm. of Christ. It's not only forgiveness, which is very important, but there is also the power of Christ working in us through the Spirit to bring deliverance, to give us victory over sin. So you have justification, sanctification. So when it talks about robes in the Bible, it's talking about character. Those who by faith have received mm-hmm. Christ's forgiveness and received Christ's righteousness, His Spirit working within them. They've washed their robes, made them white in the blood of the Lamb.
1: Yep. Very good. I hope that helps a little bit. And, you know, we have a gift book that talks about the riches of His grace, that talks about how everyone can experience that cleansing from the blood of Christ.
2: To receive the book, just call 800-835-6747. That is our resource phone line. You can ask for the book. It's called The Riches of His Grace. There's another way you can get it. You can get a digital copy right away. Dial #250 on your smartphone, say Bible Answers Live, and then you can also ask for the book. It's called The Riches of His Grace, and you can go to the Amazing Facts website if you're outside of North America, and you can read it there.
1: You know, I was looking for a verse also while you were sharing, and it's in Romans 5:9, where Paul says, "Much more than having now been justified by His blood, we shall be saved from wrath through Him." So that was one of the many verses, I think, that talks about that. Thanks so much, Stephen. We appreciate it.
2: We've got Jerry listening in Texas. Jerry, welcome to the program.
5: Hey, guys. Thank you. I was reading my Bible this morning and listening where that Jesus, that let the blind man that He healed, and Christ came later on to reassure him and show him that it was Christ. But in finishing the chapter, how many outer sanctuaries were there to the God's temple, referred to as Solomon's temple? Because when the people came from the east, some of Jesus' disciples had to go into the outer place where Jesus was. And then Jesus went to meet the kings of the, to them as kings of the east, but to meet
1: the
5: men
1: that
5: from
1: came.
5: The east that come. Yes, yeah. That came to praise Him.
1: Yeah, you're not going to find this probably in the Old Testament, I don't think so, but by the time of Christ, they had always had what they called the courtyard of the women, because the men and women would worship separately. They had a courtyard that only the priests could go into when they were offering sacrifice, but there was an outer court where the people could gather. By the time of Christ, because they were occupied by the Romans, they developed what they called the court of the Gentiles. There was a place where Gentiles could come. And so when Jesus went out to speak with the Greeks, that I think it was Philip or Andrew said that we're looking for Him, that He went out probably to that court of the Gentiles. Is that your understanding?
2: Yeah, absolutely. You know, it's interesting, Pastor Doug, you mentioned that archaeological finds have actually discovered some stone that was inscribed by the lettering, which sort of was the marker between the court of the Gentiles and the court of the Jews. Mm. And if you pass that stone that had a very clear description of those on pains of death, if you pass that and you were a Gentile into the court of the Jews, you were taking your life in your hands. So at least the Greeks, they came right up to that particular spot. They could go no further. And so they sent a message into Jesus, who was inside, and He came out to meet them.
1: Yeah. Remember what happened to Paul when they accused him of bringing Gentiles into the...
2: Right.
1: They nearly killed him.
2: Right.
1: Thanks. You appreciate your question, Jerry.
2: Marion is listening in Canada. Marion, welcome to the program.
6: Thank you, pastors. I have a scripture, 1 Corinthians 15 and 29. Now, if there is no resurrection, what will those do who are baptized for the dead? If the dead are not raised at all, why are people baptized for them? Does this mean we are supposed to be being baptized for our dead relatives or other people? Or
1: yeah, I'll do my best to explain that. This is a difficult verse, and the reason is because while the scriptures are perfectly inspired, translators had to decide sometimes where to put the punctuation. And if you punctuate this verse in the wrong way, it gives a very wrong impression. Nothing else in the Bible says that we could get baptized on behalf of people that are dead, and then maybe they'll be saved. People are not saved by the baptism of somebody else. The Bible says it's appointed unto man once to die. That's the Hebrews, I forget the verse. Appointed unto man once to die, and after this the judgment. So after you die, your destiny is locked. As in the parable of the rich man and Lazarus, there's a great gulf fixed. There's no changing teams once you die.
2: That verse, Hebrews 9:27, one you quoted.
1: Yeah. So let me read this verse the way it should be read if it's punctuated clearly. Paul is discussing the resurrection with the people in Corinth, and in chapter 15 he spends a lot of time talking about it. And he says, otherwise what will they do who are baptized, comma, for the dead, comma, if the dead do not rise at all, comma, why then are they baptized, question mark, for the dead, question mark. He's saying if the dead don't rise, why do the believers even get baptized? They're getting baptized for the dead, and Paul's asking it as a rhetorical question. He's not asking them to be baptized for the dead. And we don't believe that the Corinthians were being baptized for the dead. He's just saying if there's no resurrection, then why do people get baptized? They're doing it for the dead? He's sort of saying it with a tongue-in-cheek, because they think everybody, some of the Corinthians were thinking everybody died and it was over with. And he's saying, what good is baptism? So, yeah, nobody should be baptized in behalf of someone else that's dead. I know they do that in the Latter-day Saint Church, but I think they misinterpret this verse.
2: You know, we got a book talking about baptism. Mm-hmm. It's called Baptism, Is It Really Necessary? We'll be happy to send this to anyone who calls and asks. The number is 800-835-6747. You can ask for the book. It's called Baptism, Is It Really Necessary? You can dial #250 on your smartphone. Say Bible Answers Live. And ask for the book, Baptism, Is It Really Necessary? We'll be happy to send it to you if you're in Canada or the U.S. Otherwise, go to our website if you're outside of North America, and you can read it right there at the Amazing Facts website. Mm-hmm. We've got Brittany listening in California. Brittany, welcome to the program.
7: Hey, yo. My question is, was Joseph of Arimathea a Christian before the death and resurrection of Christ or after?
1: All right, great. Well, I think that when Joseph, he was sort of like a secret follower up until the time of the crucifixion. And you might say at that point, he pretty much came out of the closet when he went and talked to Pontius Pilate and said, I want the body of Jesus. And then he gave Jesus his own tomb. And he professed Christ. He not only did that, I think that he and Nicodemus paid for the burial materials, or most of it. The women went to get some and came back Sunday morning. So, I'd say that even before the resurrection, right about the time of the crucifixion, he kind of came out. But he had been, along with Nicodemus and maybe some others, they had been believing and feeling sympathy for the teachings of Christ and that he might be the Messiah. And I think at the time that he died, Joseph was converted. What do you think, Pastor Ross? That makes sense?
2: Yeah, absolutely. You know, I'm just looking for the verse where it talks in Acts that after the resurrection, in the early church, it says that there were even some priests that were converted.
1: Yeah, I think it's chapter 5.
2: Yeah, chapter 5 of Acts. So there were quite a few, even those in high positions, that recognized Christ as being the Messiah and accepted him. Mm-hmm. And here we have an example with Joseph Arimathea, and you mentioned Nicodemus, which we read about right in John chapter 3, right at the very beginning of his ministry. All right, thank you, Brittany. We've got James in Tennessee. James, welcome to the program.
8: Hey, good evening, pastors. Love all that y'all do. How are y'all today?
1: Doing great. Thank you, James.
8: Doing great. I was just saying, I've always went by the Bible and the Bible only, and I read your Name of God book, but I'm always trying to keep the Ten Commandments like the first and second. Is the Sefer got any biblical values to it? Because I know it's got the Book of Maccabees in it, and it had the Old and New Testament in it. Is the Sefer of any like biblical values today? And in it, it says the father and son's name was Yahuwah, and the son's name was Yahusha, if I'm not mistaken. Is there any reference to that, the Sefer, to the Bible? Is it holy, any holy meaning?
1: Yeah, well, the Bible says, first of all, I think you're quoting from one of what they call an apocryphal book. These are some books that they may be in some of the Orthodox Bibles, but most Protestants do not have them in their Bibles because they don't recognize them as authoritative and part of the canon. But to the bigger question, you know, God's name is certainly holy. There's been quite a bit of debate in recent years. How do you say the sacred name of God? When God told Moses, you know, I'll be known by this name of Jehovah, and or the I am that I am, and then some have translated the sacred name of God as Yahweh. There were no vowels; it was just consonants. And am I getting that right?
2: Mm-hmm.
1: Yeah, and they didn't know exactly how to pronounce it because the Jews would sort of use a secret code name for the Lord. They'd make it generic whenever that name came up because they thought it was too sacred to utter it. And the correct pronunciation is a mystery now because, you know, there's no recordings of how it was said. But people shouldn't fixate on that because God actually uses many names in the Bible. It wasn't just Jehovah. He's called Elohim, the El Shaddai. And you look in Revelation, and I think there's like 25 different names for Jesus, everything from the Alpha and Omega to the beginning, the I Am. He's called the living water, the bread of life, the good shepherd, the door, the son of righteousness that arises with healing in his wings. You go through the Bible and the different names that God gives himself. I don't think that the Lord cuts us off from praying if we do not pronounce a particular name in the original tongue.
2: You know, it's interesting when Jesus gave the example to the disciples when they asked him, teach us how to pray. And Jesus said, when you pray, say, our Father in heaven.
1: Yeah.
2: He didn't say you need to mention a specific name of God.
1: Right.
2: But you understand that God is our Father and we pray to him. We have a book. It's called The Names of God. And we'll be happy to send this to anyone who calls and asks. The number for that is 800-835-6747. And the book is called The Names of God. You can also dial #250, say Bible Answers Live, and ask for the book, and we'll be happy to send it to you if you're in North America. Thanks, James. We've got Anna in Oregon. Anna, welcome to the program.
9: Evening, pastors.
1: Evening.
9: My question is about the last words of Jesus on the cross.
1: Mm-hmm.
9: So from Matthew 27:46 and Mark 15:34, they're the same. But John 19:30, they're different. I was wondering why they're different.
1: That's a good question. And, you know, it is something of a mystery. I did a message several years ago on the last words of a dying man. And I went through the seven statements that Jesus makes from the cross. And when I went back and forth between Matthew, Mark, and John, and even Luke, I came to the conclusion of many others that Jesus' final words were, it is finished, Father, into your hands I commit my spirit. So saying this, he breathed his last. So, you know, earlier he said, I thirst. Earlier he said, you know, Eloi, Eloi, lama sabachthani, my God, why have you forsaken me? But I think the final words were, it is finished, Father, into your hands I commend my spirit. Because then it says, and he breathed his, in saying this, he breathed his last. But several of the words happened in quick succession. When he said, I thirst, they gave him the vinegar, it says he tasted it, and then he made this statement. It's like, that was the last thing he did. So, does that make sense, Anna?
9: Yeah, absolutely. Thank you.
1: All right. Hey, thanks so much. Appreciate your call.
2: You know, Pastor Doc, I think one of the reasons we have four Gospels is each of them, you know, they obviously read the other Gospels, they knew. And it's as if some of them, John, one of the oldest of the Gospels, you know what? There's one thing he said as well. I was there. I heard it. I was standing at the foot of the cross.
1: He was right at the foot of the cross.
2: Put that in there. It is finished. So it's kind of a fuller, broader explanation. So it covers everything that Jesus said.
1: And John was standing there by Mary when Jesus said, woman, behold thy son.
2: Mm-hmm.
1: Son, behold thy mother. And he kind of committed the care of his mother to the Apostle John. So
2: right.
1: He wanted to make sure and include that.
2: Yeah, it's in there. All right, great. Next caller that we have is Anthony listening in New York. Anthony, welcome to the program.
10: Hello, Pastor Doug and Pastor Ross.
1: Hi.
10: My question is based on Hebrews chapter 8, verse 5, where God told Moses to make the temple mm-hmm. according to the pattern that was shown him on the mountain. And I've always wondered, well, what is that pattern? What does the pattern look like in the heavens, the sanctuary? But then I read in John chapter 2, verse 19 and through 21, and it Jesus has destroyed this temple, and in 3 days I'll raise it up. And in verse 21, it says that it was talking about his body. And then in Revelation chapter 21, verse 22, it says, mm-hmm. I saw a temple therein, for the Lord God Almighty and the Lamb are the temple of it.
1: Right.
10: Is there anything we can take away from this to understand what the pattern of the temple looked like in heaven?
1: Well, there is a temple in heaven now because Jesus is there interceding as our high priest. As far as the exact dimensions of it, I think that the earthly temple was a miniature of the dwelling place of God. I'm sure the dwelling place of God in heaven is infinitely greater than the, 70 or 75 or 100 feet that the earthly temple was. Solomon's temple was bigger than the one that they had in the wilderness. And then the third temple that was built by Ezra and Nehemiah, it was a little smaller in dimensions than Solomon's, but I think it had a bigger porch or bigger acreage. So, but when it says there's no temple in it, there is a dwelling place of God in heaven, talks about his throne. There's no temple that is built around a sacrificial system because Christ is our sacrifice, sin is forever done away with, and there's no need for that. Thoughts on that?
2: Yeah, absolutely. It's interesting, during the 1,000 years where the redeemed are in heaven, you have a reference to the temple. 144,000 mm-hmm. talks about the being in the temple. But when sin and sinners are no more at the end of the 1,000 years and the earth is recreated, then it is that you get a reference to there was no temple therein, for the Lamb is the temple. Well, the purpose of the sanctuary, or the purpose of the temple, had met its fulfillment. Sin and sinners were no more. All mm-hmm. things were reconciled and made complete. So the heavenly sanctuary exists in that fashion as a sanctuary until the plan of redemption has met its fulfillment.
1: Right.
2: Then there's no need for that phase of the sanctuary. So that's why John says, I saw no temple therein.
1: Mm-hmm. Very good. Hey, I hope that helps a little bit. That's a great question, Anthony. And we have a book that talks about God drew the plan.
2: That's right. It's one of our Amazing Facts study guides. We'll be happy to send it to anyone wanting to learn more about the sanctuary. The number to call is 800-835-6747. You can ask for the study guide. It's called God Drew the Plans, or dial #250 on your smart phone and say Bible Answers Live and say God Drew the Plans. That's the name of the study guide, and we will send it to you.
1: Yeah, you'll be blessed. Friends, we're going to take a brief break. We're just at the halfway point. There's more to come. Call in with your Bible questions, and we'll get back and do our best to answer them from the Word in just a few moments.
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2: My name is John Ross, and we would like to just greet our friends, Pastor Doug. 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Mm-hmm. And we want to greet all of those of you who are listening on pray.com, as well as in Colorado, KSYF radio station. So welcome to the program. And if you have a question, call in. We'd love to hear from you. Our next caller that we have is Gina, listening in California. 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
11: Thank you. Hello, pastors.
1: Hi.
11: Please, my question comes from Revelation 2:17. He who has an ear, let him hear what the Spirit says to the churches. Mm-hmm. To him who overcomes, I will give some of the hidden manna to eat, and I will give him a white stone, and on the stone a new name written, which no one knows except him who receives it. Please, I've heard that the new name will be based on our personality, but please, how come we will be the only one that knows the new name?
1: Well, and Pastor Ross may want to add to this, but I think that we have a personal experience with the Lord that is unique. And so there'll be some name that, you know, we only understand when it says we don't know, we're the only ones who really knows, it means we really are the only ones who know the depth of what that means. You know, Jesus gave a new name to Peter. He was Simon. He called him Peter. What are your thoughts?
2: Yeah, absolutely. Well, let me first say something about the white stone and the black stone, because that's kind of neat. There was an ancient custom familiar back in the Roman times where if a jury found somebody innocent of some crime, or, you know, they were accused of a crime, but they were acquitted, they were given a white stone. If somebody was found guilty, they were given a black stone. Well, here you have Jesus saying, I'll give them a white stone, mm-hmm. meaning their sins are forgiven, they are acquitted. And of course, the name is a reference to character. Mm-hmm. And it says, nobody knows their name but the one who receives it. So there is a relationship that we each have individually with God. God knows our heart. He knows our characters. And when he gives us that new name, it's going to remind us of some deliverance that he has provided for us individually.
1: Amen.
2: And that's the significance of the white stone with the name.
1: All right. Well, thank you very much. Hope that helps a little bit, Gina.
2: Next caller that we have is Junith, listening in Nevada. Junith, welcome to the program.
12: Hello, good evening, Pastor Doug and Pastor John Ross. My question is, what does God say in the Bible about once saved is not always saved? Thank you.
1: Yeah, appreciate your call, Junith. There are a lot of dear Christians, mostly from the Protestant faith, that believe, and it's really based on John Calvin. Now, John Calvin was a great Protestant reformer, but he, I think, misunderstood some of the teachings of Paul on predestination. Peter said there are some things that Paul says that are hard to be understood, and I think that was one of the things. And the idea being that God had pre-selected who was going to be saved, and once you are saved, you can't be lost. Well, the Bible has a number of statements, including right here in Revelation, where Jesus said, you know, unless you repent, I'll take its candlestick out of its place. Peter talks about those who are once washed, but they turn back to wallowing in the mire, like a dog that turns to its vomit again. He talks about people that were saved. Hebrews chapter, is it chapter 6, where he said, for it's impossible once a person has tasted the heavenly gift, if they be turned away, to renew them again. Now, what that verse means, it requires some explanation, but one thing is very clear. There are people who were in a knowing relationship with the Lord, and they turn away from it. And then you have examples like a Judas, who was an apostle casting out devils and following Jesus, and grieved away the Holy Spirit, and says Satan entered him. King Saul was chosen by the Lord, filled with the Spirit, even says he was a prophet at one point. But he began to rebel over the years, became proud, grieved away the Holy Spirit, killed the priest, went to a witch, and he died lost. So the idea that once you're saved, you lose your freedom to choose is not taught anywhere in the Bible. God doesn't take away our freedom to choose to turn away.
2: We got a book. It's called Can a Saved Man Choose to be Lost? Mm-hmm. It talks about this
1: subject.
2: A lot
1: of scripture in there. That's good.
2: And we'll be happy to send it again to anyone who calls and asks. The number is 800-835-6747. Ask for the book, Can a Saved Man Choose to be Lost? You can also get it by dialing #250 on your smartphone, say Bible Answers Live, and then ask for the book, Can a Saved Man Choose to be Lost?
1: And Pastor Ross, I really recommend that if there's anyone out there that is a little bit fuzzy on that subject, you should ask for that book, because the book is really powerful. It's written mm-hmm. by Joe Cruz, very easy to read, full of scripture, because it's dangerous for a person to think they're saved if they're not. That's what Jesus said, many will come to him in the judgment and say, Lord, Lord, we cast out devils, did wonderful works, taught in your name. He'll say, I don't know you. So if you're thinking, well, I came to the altar when I was 10 years old and I was saved, but I'm not really living for Jesus now, but once I'm saved, I can't be lost. That's a dangerous belief.
2: And maybe on the other side, it's true too. People who feel like, I'm so bad, there's no way I can be saved. Yeah. I must be predestined to be lost.
1: That's right. It'll also give them hope.
2: Yep, absolutely. Next caller that we have is Lori, listening in Michigan. Lori, welcome to the program.
13: Hi, Pastor Doug.
1: Hi.
13: Pastor Ross. I was reading in Isaiah 6 this morning, mm-hmm. and I come across between the 9th chapter and the 13th chapter, and I was wanting to find out, when was this supposed to take place?
1: Well, chapter 6 begins with him explaining his conversion experience, saying, in the year that King Uzziah died, I saw the Lord. And then, you know, he feels he's not worthy. And says, woe is me, and God forgives him and says, who will I send? And he kind of accepts the role of prophet. And then God says, go tell this people. And then as you read in the following chapters, he's got several chapters with a message for Israel. And this is during the time of Ahaz and Hezekiah and Amos? Anyway, Manasseh, ultimately the son of Hezekiah, killed him. So Isaiah prophesied during the time of three kings. Actually, I think it tells us that. Yeah, in the first verse. During the days of Uzziah, Jotham, Ahaz, and Hezekiah, four kings.
2: And of course, he prophesied shortly before Jerusalem was conquered by the Babylonians.
1: Right. But that was still about 60 years away
2: right.
1: from that time. But so the message as you're reading in those chapters, he's kind of calling them out for their disobedience. So is that answering what you're asking?
13: No. Actually, what I was asking is from verse 9 to verse 13.
1: Of chapter 6.
13: Of chapter 6, yeah.
1: I thought you were going from chapter 9. Okay.
13: I'm sorry.
1: So he says, go tell this people, keep on hearing but do not understand, keep seeing but do not perceive, make the heart of this people dull and their ears heavy and shut their eyes at the part.
13: Yeah.
1: That you're wondering about? Yeah. God does not want people to be lost. I think the Lord is saying that you continue talking to them and they don't listen. They ultimately grieve away the Spirit. And through his preaching, as they continued to resist, their hearts became hard. So in that sense, you could say your preaching is just as they continue to refuse and stop, their ears are hardening their hearts.
2: And then also, if you look in verse 11, I find it interesting. He asks the question, he says, how long? How long is he to prophesy? And the answer comes back, until the cities are laid waste without inhabitants and the houses without a man and the land is utterly desolate. Well, that was a prophecy that, as you mentioned, really met its fulfillment just some 60, 70 years later with the destruction of Jerusalem. So Isaiah was a prophet providing warning to the inhabitants of Jerusalem and to the Jews that judgment was coming. So it's all in that context. And it talks about a tenth will return. It talks about those who's like a tree that's cut down and the stump remains. So a remnant will return back to Jerusalem. And of course, that happened after the 7 years of Babylonian captivity. So that's kind of the context, I think, that's been referred to there in those verses.
1: Yeah, and Jesus even quotes that very verse in from Isaiah when he said, these people have ears, but they don't hear. They have eyes, but they don't see. They don't understand, lest I should heal them and forgive them. So he wanted to have them listen. Thank you. Appreciate that, Lori. Hope that helps a little bit.
2: We've got Henry listening in New York. Henry, welcome to the program.
14: Good evening, Pastor Jordan. My question is, Noah, it took two of each animal. What, did he have room enough there for the whales?
1: Yeah, well, when it says that God took two of each animal, it's talking about animals that were living on the land. He didn't need to put sea creatures in the ark because, they survived just fine in the water. I'm just absolutely amazed every year. We see the creeks around our place up in the mountains flood. They're full of rocks and mud. And I think there's fish in there. How do the fish survive? And when the water settles down, here are the fish. I'm going, how'd they live through that? All that mud, breathing that mud, and the rocks going, and the torrents of water. And somehow I don't know how they did it. But I think some sea creatures probably did die out in the flood. But most of them, whales in particular, they just go to the surface and breathe. It's the one that have to breathe through their gills, I would think it'd be really tough on. So no sea creatures. He didn't have a little bowl with goldfish inside the ark.
2: That's right. All right, thank you, Henry. We got Aaron listening in New York. Aaron, welcome to the program.
15: Good evening, pastors.
1: Evening.
15: I was reading the comments in the chat box on the YouTube live stream of this very show, and I saw this question that I would like you to respond on this very show. The question is, did Jesus raise himself from the grave, or did God the Father raise him by calling him?
1: Yeah, that's a very important, and it can be a confusing question, because Jesus does say in one place, I have power to lay my life down, and I have power to raise it up.
2: That's John 10:17.
1: Thank you. Yeah. So how could someone that is dead raise themselves? Because by virtue of being dead, it's hard to...
2: You know not anything.
1: Yeah, it's like waking yourself up without an alarm. It's, some people can do it. But I think when Jesus says, I have power to raise it up, the word, you know, Jesus prophesied several times. He said, I will rise the third day. The very word that he spoke, his prophecies never failed. And so because Christ is one with the Father, it was, you know, the Father that, of course, I think called him forth. But that's something of a mystery. I don't know. What are your thoughts?
2: Yeah, you know, I think you used an illustration. It's probably good of sleep. You can't wake yourself up per se, but somebody can wake you up. You still have to wake yourself up, but they call you and you wake up.
1: Yeah.
2: So some have seen it or illustrated as the Father calls the Son and the Son arises.
1: Mm-hmm.
2: So yes, Jesus had power to raise himself up, but the Father called him. The angel came down, rolled away the stone and called Christ and he rose from the dead.
1: Yeah. That's a good answer. I hope that helps a little bit, Aaron, and you can share that with the friends on the chat there.
2: All right. Thank you, Aaron. Next caller that we have is Brad, listening in Tennessee. Brad, welcome to the program.
16: Hey, Pastor. Thank you so much. I appreciate your program.
1: Thanks, Brad. Appreciate your calling in.
16: This is my question for tonight. With all the recent talk in the U.S. government about seeing lights in the sky, like going orbs, hearing military pilots, wait, what does the Bible say about the last days? Also, I know, Pastor Doug, you're a pilot. I was wondering if you had ever seen.
1: Okay, you're cutting. Your voice is cutting out a little bit, but I think you're asking, what does the Bible say about the UFOs, and have I ever seen as a pilot a UFO? Second part of the question, I'll answer first. A UFO is an unidentified flying object, and there's other words and terms they use. But have I ever seen one? Yes, and I remember seeing one flying with Karen. I said, look, this is a flying saucer. There's this red flying saucer. And I just couldn't resist getting closer to find out what it was. And someone had released a red Mylar. You know, those Mylar balloons are kind of, they look metallic. But it wasn't a regular round balloon. It was floating in the saucer shape. And I started flying over, and I thought, oh, man, it's a balloon. But in the sun, when the sun hit it, it looked much bigger. And I thought it was a flying saucer. But, I was surprised that even during one of the recent Republican debates, someone was fielded a question about UFOs. He kind of resented that they gave him that question. But it has been in the news lately. I do believe there's intelligent life on other planets. I don't think there's any doubt about that. You know, certainly we know God has angels and there's unfallen angels. And Revelation talks about, you know, through Christ, God made the worlds. Actually, that's Hebrews chapter 1, verse 2. But, and I think also in Colossians, it says that there are other beings. But I don't think that the unfallen worlds are being allowed to interact with our world because we've got this disease of sin. The only people involved in our planet are the hospital staff. That would be God, the Father, Son, Spirit, and the angels. And once we're redeemed from sin, I think we'll be able to interact with unfallen beings again, or holy beings.
2: And of course, the devil has access to the earth.
1: Yeah.
2: And he might, you know, he's a deceiver from the beginning. It might serve his ends to make it appear as though there's some intelligent life or flying source or whatever it might be. But,
1: He's an angel of light. He can cause deception. Yeah. He can bring fire down from heaven.
2: Right.
1: So, yeah, I think a lot of these sightings, some of them are just common misunderstandings. Some of them may be spiritual deception.
2: Mm-hmm.
1: It says, in the last days, three unclean spirits like frogs, where is that, Revelation 16? Come out of the mouth of the beast, the dragon, the false prophet, and they go forth and do miracles. So I don't know if flying saucers are the miracles they do or UFOs, but there is going to be deception.
2: That's right. Okay, thank you, Brad. We've got Cedric listening in Florida. Cedric, welcome to the program.
17: Thank you, Pastor. How are you doing tonight?
1: Much better than we deserve.
17: I have a question for you, and it's based on Revelation 22.
1: Okay.
17: And the second verse regarding the tree of life.
1: Mm-hmm. It says, in the middle of its street, on either side of the river, there was the tree of life.
17: Yes.
1: So how can you have the tree of life, but it's on both sides of the river?
17: No. My question is that there is probably more than one tree of life.
1: Well, you know, it's always referred to in the singular in the Old Testament and the New Testament. So the way some scholars have understood that is this is an enormous tree. I mean, we live in California where we've got trees that are, you know, almost 400 feet tall. This is an enormous tree that has its, it goes down on both sides of the river, and its branches grow together above the river. So it's almost like the river runs through it. And it's got 12 different kinds of fruit. So this tree is an extraordinary tree. And I know people are thinking, well, that's kind of hard to imagine. Well, that's good, because Paul said that you can't even imagine the things that God has prepared. But it's really clear, the word there is a singular tree. It's not plural in Greek or in the Hebrew, but it's on both sides of the river, and it's got 12 different kinds of fruit.
17: In this verse, it said, each tree of life which bore 12 fruits, you know?
2: Yeah, maybe I can add to that. If you look at the King James, I'm looking at the New King James. If you look at the word tree, it is in italics. So the italics, the words that you see in the Bible, they were added by the translators for context. So if you read it without that, it would say, each yielding its fruit every month. So it's talking about the tree of life that reaches on either side of the river, and each side is bearing its fruit every month. The word there, tree, was added just for context.
17: Okay.
1: Yeah. So it's a singular tree.
17: Yeah.
1: The first word tree that you find there is singular.
17: Yes, but I let me ask a question. In the new earth, you have in a new earth where you have probably millions of redeemed. Will it be okay to have just one tree of life?
1: Yeah, if the tree's big enough, and if you don't have to eat from it every day, Adam ate from the tree of life. You know, Adam ate from the tree of life a few times, and it kept him going for 900 years.
2: That's right. And, you know, it talks about 12 different kinds of fruit. It talks about all the redeemed coming up and gathering in New Jerusalem every month and every Sabbath. Well, every month you go and try a different kind of fruit on the tree. So it's a big tree. As I said, eyes not seen, ear hasn't heard, neither entered into the heart of man the things that God is preparing for those that love him. All right. Thank you, Cedric. Good question. We're ready with our next caller. Sean is listening from Michigan. Sean, welcome to the program.
18: Thank you so much. My question is from Deuteronomy 22:11, which says, thou shalt not wear a garment of diverse sorts as of woolen and linen together. And I didn't know if that only applied at the time that it was written and to Israel as a nation, or if it still applies today and how we could know.
1: Yeah, well, I think that he says this also in context of several other commandments. Well, for one thing, if you are wearing, you know, one is a vegetable and one is an animal. Wool comes from an animal. Linen comes from a plant. They do not wash and wear the same. They do not shrink and warm the same. And then he goes on and he says, you're not to hook a donkey and an oxen together. They're two different animals, and they're going to pull differently. And then, you know, he also talks about that people should not be having intimate relationships with animals. But if you sew a patch of linen on a wool garment, it's just going to tear it out. They don't match. They don't mix. And I think that's the point. I can't think of anything we wear today that's a combination of wool and linen. We still don't mix them in together.
2: Just from practical reasons. And also, I think if you read the whole context of the chapter, God is making a distinction between the dress and the traditions of the Jews to the other nations that were around them. Now, I don't know if the other nations mix these different fabrics together, but it talks about not making cuttings in your flesh for the dead. It talks about not shaving their heads the way the pagans did, the nations around them. So God wanted them to be modest in their dress and also to have a distinction. They were different. They were his people, and they were different from the nations there in Israel or surrounding Israel.
1: Mm-hmm.
2: Glenn, Ohio, welcome to the program.
19: Thank you for taking my call.
1: Yeah.
19: My question concerns a scripture that's very popular, and that is 2 Corinthians 5:8, where Paul says that he would rather be absent from the body and present with the Lord. I know many Christian churches use that as verification that when you die a Christian, you go to heaven. But Paul did not say to be absent from the body is to be present with the Lord. The key word is rather. He said, I would rather be absent from the body and present with the Lord. And that includes a whole bunch of us. just wondered how you folks felt about that.
1: Well, I agree. I think that Paul is making a comparison here. But if we're a believer, if you die, you sleep until the resurrection, but you have no consciousness of time. So the next thought is the resurrection. The Bible's pretty clear that the dead in Christ rise at the return of the Lord, not before that. And Jesus said to Mary and Martha, they said, oh, we know he'll rise up the last day. So they were all clear the resurrection was in the last day, the day of the Lord, the second coming. For a believer, when you die and you're absent from the body, your next conscious thought is the resurrection. So, I can comfort people when they say, well, he's with the Lord now. And I'll say, well, he's not yet, but for him, if a person dies, yeah, their next conscious thought is the resurrection. But it hasn't happened yet. The Bible is pretty clear that those that are in the graves will hear his voice and come forth when he returns. And that has not happened yet. So what would the point be of a resurrection and a judgment if people are already in heaven?
2: Mm-hmm. And of course, we have a study guide on the subject. It's called Are the Dead Really Dead? And we'll be happy to send this to anyone who calls and asks. The number is 800-835-6747. You can ask for that study guide. It's called Are the Dead Really Dead? Or dial #250 on your phone. Say Bible Answers Live and ask for that study guide, Are the Dead Really Dead? Do we have time for one more, Pastor Doug? We can try real quick. Ruth in Arizona, we have about a minute. What's your question?
20: Good evening, Pastor Ross and Pastor Doug.
1: Hi.
20: Our question is, we've been reading Revelation chapter 11. Is it talking about the two witnesses? And if so, is it Moses and Elijah?
1: Well, a lot of people... I'm sorry, go ahead.
20: And are they going to be coming down to earth before Jesus comes?
1: Thank you. No, the two witnesses are a symbol of Moses and Elijah. Moses and Elijah are in heaven. They've got their reward. They're mentioned in Mark chapter 9. They are not coming down to the earth and dying again. Moses represents the law. Elijah represents the prophets. We've actually got a free book we'll send you. It's called The Two Witnesses and the Glorious Mount. If you call in, we'll send that to you. But we're out of time for this segment of our Bible questions. Now, let me explain, if you've not heard this before, we have an unusual ending for our program because we have satellite listeners around the country. They're on a different clock than our land-based stations. And so we sign off with our satellite friends and to tell them au revoir till next week. Everyone else, stay tuned. Pastor Ross and I are coming back in just a couple of minutes. We're going to take your rapid-fire Bible questions that you've sent to us via email. For all the rest, God bless until we study again next week.
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2: Hello, friends, and welcome back again to Bible Answers Live. 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That's balquestions@amazingfacts.org. Pass it out. Here's the first one. Came from Cape Town, South Africa. I know that place quite well.
1: That's where you were born.
2: That's right. And the question is, is Satan the scapegoat described in Leviticus chapter 16? After all, it says both goats needed to be blemish-free.
1: Well, every creature that was brought to the sanctuary needed to be blemish-free because it was a holy environment.

0: fall on the devil. And you know, he's often pictured even as a goat. So we think this other goat, the scapegoat, is the devil. And the Lord's goat is the Lord. They're not both the Lord's goats.
1: Okay, great. Next question that we have, Dolly's asking, is it wrong to gamble?
0: Yeah, the Bible says, do not make haste to be rich. And the idea of getting rich quick is something wrong with that. Anything that's addictive is not good. Some people are addicted to gambling and it their whole lives implode. I would never recommend gambling for a Christian.
1: Okay, next question. Why does the New Jerusalem need walls and gates? Is there anything bad outside?
0: Well, at first it says the wicked attack the city of God in Revelation 20. But no, the walls are not only to keep things out. The walls are sometimes a border. It just shows within these precincts is going to be the dwelling place of the redeemed. So it just represents a border through eternity. Nothing to fear. We'll be able to fly over the walls.
1: Okay, next question we have. This one's interesting. It says, I've received different answers every time I ask some questions. If everyone's going by the Bible, why does one pastor answer differently from another?
0: Because some are right and some are wrong. Hey, friends, we are out of time. Good point to end on. We hope we're telling you the truth. It's based on the Bible. We'll study again together next week.
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3: New Zealand is known for its unique and endangered flightless birds. But on August 19, 2015, four very rare takahe, once thought to be extinct, were shot by hunters culling a certain pesky waterfowl. The pūkeko has markings similar to that of the takahe, but there's a significant difference. Takahe don't fly, and the hunters were told to only shoot birds that were flying. That message evidently didn't quite get through, and four of the 300 takahe in existence in the world at that time were killed by hunters who were there to help the environment. It was an absolute debacle. It's important to carefully follow instructions. King Saul lost his kingship because he didn't respect that principle. Told by Samuel the prophet to eradicate the Amalekites, Saul got rid of most of them before blaming the people for not doing God's will and then insisting that he actually had obeyed God. Of course he hadn't, and he knew it. But he convinced himself that mostly obeying was as good as obeying. Samuel said to King Saul in 1 Samuel 15:22, "To obey is better than sacrifice." Obedience to God is the first duty of Christians. To know God's will and to refuse to obey, or like Saul, to mostly obey, is to make yourself God. You're saying, I know what God wants, but I'm choosing instead to go my own way. Jesus didn't die on the cross so we could ignore God's will. He died to show us the importance of fidelity to God. Today, don't make excuses. Obey. Put God first. That's God's will. And it's what develops character and brings joy. When Jesus died on the cross, he...
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Hi, Clifford Goldstein here, and I want to welcome you to Contending for the Faith. The talk that I want to do now is called The Science of Knowledge, and it's part of a series I'm doing called Faith in Science. And we look at questions of science in our modern age and how these questions relate to issues of faith. Though quite often faith and science are in harmony, there are times when they are absolutely opposed to each other. That is, if the science is right, the particular issue of faith here has to be wrong, and vice versa. Now, the question then is not only which is right, but how do we know which one is right? And how can we know that we know which one is right? Can we really know it? Okay. These things, I admit, can get rather complicated. Nevertheless, considering the importance of the issues, it's certainly well worth our time to try the best that we can to work through them, at least to the degree we can as human beings with a greatly limited in our knowledge. Now, to begin, I want to look at an article that ran in a 2013 edition in The Economist magazine. The Economist is a very, very well-respected magazine. And as you can discern by its name, it deals with economic things, but it deals with politics, foreign affairs, culture. It's a very respected magazine and very, very well done. Anyway, I was reading from an October 13, 2013 issue, and the title of the article was How Science Goes Wrong. What? Science? How does science go wrong? Isn't science kind of the ultimate standard bearer of truth? How does this go wrong? I mean, haven't we been told all our lives that science is, well, the way to get truth? When something is scientific or proven by science or comes with all the imprimatur of science, doesn't that just sort of have all the authority that makes it unchallengeable? When science speaks, what plea dare speak out against it? It's been for a long time, at least in contemporary society, contemporary culture, a sign of a lack of knowledge, of sophistication, to dare to challenge the findings of science. Well, it's fascinating because recently a book came out called Mind and Cosmos, Why the Materialistic Neo-Darwinian Conception of Nature is Almost Certainly False. Whoa. The problem, however, was the author was not some dumb hick Bible-thumping creationist, as folks who believe in the Bible and the biblical account of origins are often depicted. Instead, he is one of the most respected intellectuals alive today. And so those who took umbrage at him at daring to challenge the latest and greatest science couldn't easily get off, you know, writing off the author Thomas Nagel as some illiterate yahoo who didn't get it. Nagel, I've read most of his books. He's one of the smartest, deepest thinkers writing today. Okay, so it was interesting just to see how condescending many of the attacks were on him. Well, this is just an example how the poor man doesn't understand the real issues, that kind of things. It's out of his ignorance of the facts that he would dare to question something as scientifically sound and established as the neo-Darwinian conception of how we got here. Anyway, I'd like to maybe someday come back to Thomas Nagel and his challenge to a purely materialistic worldview, which is at the heart of the neo-Darwinian view of origins. And I think the point is we have been led to believe that science is kind of a higher form of truth, a more certain kind of truth than anything else. And I think sometimes we can have good believing reasons for believing that, though it's important to realize, and this is something that I want to come back to one day, that you can have very good reasons, very sound reasons for believing in things that are wrong.
Man, I can do a whole project, a whole program on that. Stay tuned. I think I will one day. Anyway, the point is, we have an article in a well-respected magazine talking about how science goes wrong. And I think it's something we need to look at. Now, the gist of the article is not science going wrong morally. You know, we could split the atom to make a new nuclear bomb, or we can make medicine, that kind of thing. That's a whole different matter. No, the question that the article deals with is how the practice, the results, the methods of science that are being done shoddily. Let me read you a quote from The Economist. Listen to this. They were doing some studies on science, you know, looking at how science was done. See, too many of the findings that fill the academic ether are the result of shoddy experiment or poor analysis. A rule of thumb among biotechnology venture capitalists is that half of the public research cannot be replicated. And even that may be optimistic. Last year, researchers at one biotech firm, Amgen, found they could reproduce just 6 of 53 landmark studies in cancer research. Earlier, a group at Bayer, a drug company, managed to repeat just a quarter of 67 similar important papers. A leading computer scientist, Fress, that 3/4 of papers in his subfield are bunk. I mean, this to me is incredible. At least that would seem that people who buy the popular view of science as well, kind of an exact science, should be stunned by this. You know, it's done by a means that we're all told it has to be truth. I mean, and yet look what they're saying, one study after another. They couldn't be replicated, on and on and on. So for many people, however, if you study the philosophy and history of science, you look at things quite differently. I wasn't surprised at all, even though it was still an amazing article, even to me, who's been open to these things for a while. Let me read you another quote. This is amazing. How'd you like to be one of these people? In 2000 to 2010, roughly 80,000 patients took part in clinical trials based on research that was later retracted because of mistakes or improprieties. Come on. That's 80,000 people taking part in clinical trials based on mistakes or improprieties. I wonder how it made some of those 80,000 guinea pigs feel. The article went on to talk about the reasons for many of the problems in science. And what are they? Okay, they're competing for scarce resources, and there's a powerful tendency to exaggerate. The article said that exaggeration and cherry picking of results in science, exaggerating, cherry picking. How do those ideas fit in with the image of scientists in a lab doing everything rationally, logically, scientifically? Also, isn't this something that peer review? We've often heard the word peer review. Well, it's peer reviewed. Well, therefore, don't question it. It's peer reviewed. I mean, that, what more do you need? Well, look at what this says. Listen to this quote, okay? Quote, this is again from The Economist. The Howell process of peer review is not all that it's cracked up to be either. When a prominent medical journal ran research past other experts in the field, it found that most of the reviewers failed to spot mistakes it had deliberately inserted into the papers, even after being told they were being tested. Can you believe this? They purposely put mistakes in and they missed it completely. This is peer review. Oh my goodness, I could spend an awful lot of time on this today if I wanted to, but I got different fish to fry today. Anyway, I'm bringing all this up. It's not to diss science, but it's to point out something that people tend to forget. Okay, and they tend to forget that though in most cases scientists seek to study
the world out there, objective reality, the things in itself, stars and rocks and birds and all that. Who is doing the studying? Okay, of course, it's human beings, fallible, bigoted, subjective human beings. Science, like art and like sports and like bridge building and computer programming and music, is a human process. It's something that humans do. And thus it comes with all the inevitable and inbuilt problems that humans, by the very nature of how we construct are constructed, bring to whatever we do. And that includes our scientific study of objective reality. You know, if you ever study the philosophy of science, this truth about the limits of what humans can do comes home quickly. Now, some might ask, what is the philosophy of science? You know, we tend to think of them as the opposite. You know, philosophy is this kind of otherworldly musings about metaphysics and first principles, while science is kind of this nitty-gritty, getting your fingers and hands dirty study of reality. Well, I suppose there's some truth to this, but it's very small, almost to the point of being meaningless. The fact is that science, yes, science proceeds on philosophical assumptions. You can't separate science from philosophy. Indeed, in a sense, science is a form of philosophy. Now, I read a lot of the philosophy of science, and I'm reading these books. And then one day, it suddenly hit me as I'm reading these books. It suddenly hit me that really all I'm reading is I'm studying epistemology. Now that's a fancy word. What is epistemology? I mean, we've heard of biology and theology and immunology and astronomy and so forth. And their names pretty much say what they're dealing with. But what is epistemology? Well, it's the study of episteme, which is from the Greek word that means knowledge. Now, we have to be very careful here. Epistemology is not the study of what we know. It's not the study of things like red blood cells, or how the cells feed our brain, or that the earth rotates on its axis, or that 2 + 2 = 4. No, it's much broader than that. Instead, epistemology is the study of how do we come to know the things that we know or say that we know. It's not the, you know, it's when we say that, it's not the, it's the study of things like how we know what we know. How do we know that the blood cells, what blood cells do? How do we know that the earth rotates on its axis? How do we know that 2 + 2 = 4? Or when I say that I know that Jesus is coming back, how do I know that? Or when I say that I know that I have a toothache, how do I know that? One thing is for sure, how I know I have a toothache is quite different from how I know that Jesus is coming back. And that's quite different from how I know that 2 + 2 = 4. And how I know, you know, and how I know that is different from how I know that the earth rotates on its axis. In each case, I am using the same verb know. And I mean pretty much the same thing in every case, and that my use of the verb means that I'm sure of something, that it is correct. But in each case, I know these things in very, very radically different ways. The methods, the reason, the causes, the steps, the procedures, the justifications that we use to know something vary greatly in these different areas. And see, the crucial question in epistemology then is how accurate are these different ways that we come to know what we know, or come to know what we think we know? Because sometimes things we think we know, we don't really know because they turn out
to be wrong? How do we know what we think we know is correct? This becomes especially important because we come to know things in radically different ways. And the million-dollar question that people have been wrestling with since all through known history. Solomon said in Ecclesiastes, "Ein kol hadash tahat hashamesh." There's nothing new under the sun. Think about this for a minute. How do I know that I have a toothache? Okay? Well, I feel pain in my tooth. That's about as immediate sensation as I can have. But you know, there's something very interesting here too. Some would say that this is a form of knowledge that I cannot possibly be wrong about. I could be wrong about the reasons why I have a toothache, too much candy, or a filling fell out, or I have a chipped tooth when I fell down last week. I can be wrong about my understanding, but I can't be wrong about having a toothache. Again, I could be wrong about the reasons why, or I guess I suppose I could be dreaming, or I suppose some evil demon could be deceiving me in some way or another, but how could I be wrong about the pain in my tooth, whatever the immediate causes? I don't see how. That is something we could be pretty sure of. But you know, that's kind of ironic. Because of all the ways we come to know truth and come to know things. I mean, aren't feelings about the least trustworthy? How often we are told not to trust our feelings. I mean, feelings can be very, very deceptive, right? How often have you had a gut instinct, your feelings would lead you astray, even at the moment when you were absolutely sure, you were sure that your gut feeling was right. I mean, I'll tell you one thing. I'm glad that the men and women who fly jetliners don't make most of their decisions based on gut feelings. Also, can we use our feelings other ways too? I mean, I feel this table. I can feel this table. And it sure feels solid to me. I mean, it sure feels, my nerve endings touch the table and send the message to my brain that that table is hard and solid, okay? And yet, but reality, what do we know the reality about that table? Well, we know, what has science taught us? Science taught us that this table is mostly empty space. The atoms that make of it up are the teeny entities. I don't have no idea what they really are down there. That's surrounded by electrons, and they got this wide space between them. Somebody once described it. They said it's something like you had a speck of dust on the floor, and you put it in Westminster Abbey. That's how much empty space is here. And yet, my feelings tell me that it's solid. It's hard. And yet, how could I be wrong when I say that I have a toothache? And I came to know it because I can feel it. In fact, it would be the only way I could know I have a toothache. How could anybody else come to the knowledge? Not that they have a cavity or they have my chipped tooth, but they had a chipped tooth. They could know it only because they felt the pain themselves. That's one way, okay? On the other hand, how do I know that 2 plus 2 equals 4. I say that I know 2 plus 2 equals 4, and I could say that I know that I have a toothache. Again, I'm using the same verb know to mean the same basic thing, but I have knowledge about those things in completely different ways. Clearly, how I know I have a toothache is not how I know that 2 plus 2 equals 4. I don't feel that 2 plus 2 equals 4. I don't put my hand on the math equation and, oh, I can feel it. 2 plus 2 equals 4, and it sends signals to my brain and tells me that, okay? Yet I know 2 plus 2 equals 4 just as surely as I know I have a toothache. And yet it's true. I know them in radically different ways.
the equation that comes from a rational understanding of what the number 2 stands for, and what the plus sign stands for, and what the equal sign stands for, and what the number 4 stands for. There's a certain rational and logical formula and a logical relationship between the 2 and the plus and the equals and the 4. And that causes me to say 2 plus 2 equals 4. Fair enough. Okay, that's basically how we come to knowledge, but it's a whole different route than you know you have a toothache. What else can I say? What else do we know? I could say, I know that the Earth is rotating on its axis, but how do I know the Earth is rotating on its axis? I mean, it sure doesn't feel it's rotating on its axis. And if I wanted to, I could throw something up, I could do an experiment right now. What would challenge it? I can throw a rock up in the air, and if I throw it straight up, if the Earth were rotating, wouldn't the rock go one way or another way? Instead, it falls straight down. So how do I know the Earth is rotating on its axis? Yet I say I know that it is, the same way I say I know I have a toothache, the same way I know 2 plus 2 equals 4. It was funny, there was a philosopher, Ludwig Wittgenstein, and somebody once said to him, was mocking the ancients, those stupid ancients, for actually thinking the Earth stood still and the sun moved across the sky. And Wittgenstein said, well, I wonder what it would look like if the sun really were moving across the sky. Of course, the point is it would look exactly the same. But anyway, how many of you listening right now, you know that the Earth is rotating on its axis? You know it? You're sure of it? But you don't know it, how you know you have a toothache or a backache, do you? Or in my case, I got a broken finger ache because I got a broke my finger. Or do you know it rationally, the way you know 2 plus 2 equals 4? I mean, there's nothing deductive. Nothing that follows that the Earth must rotate on its axis. God could have created the world somewhere else. But you say you know that the Earth is rotating on its axis. How do you know that? Well, that's even another kind of knowledge. This is the type of knowledge that is revealed to you, told to you by other sources. And please, how reliable is that? I mean, come on, have you not been told things by others that have turned out to be utterly, utterly wrong? How much wrong information is out there? How many people believe things, wrong things that have been told them? And yet, think about it too. There's an awful lot we know because it's been told us. Where were you born? How do you know that you had been born where you were told you were born? I was born in Albany, New York. I mean, I was there at my birth, but it doesn't do me a whole lot of good, at least as far as epistemology goes. I know I was born there because I've been told, and I have pretty good reasons to believe those who told me that. But this leads to something else. Maybe people told you in the past things were right. Maybe they told you those things were right. They tell you this new thing, and every time you get, and maybe somebody told you something, and every time they told you it was right, okay? Thus, you have valid reasons for thinking each time this person told you something, it was right, okay? And maybe you do, but maybe just because a source was right the first time, or the first 50 times, or the first 50,000 times, doesn't mean the source is going to be the right the next time it gives you information. You know, we can get into all things like odds and statistics, and if someone told you something correct 100 times in a row, then you would have reasons to believe them, to trust him for the 101st time. Instead, if he told you something once, you'd have reason to trust him again. We could get into all that. The point is there's still a chance of what they told you being wrong. Thus, the question in all this is, how reliable are the means that we come to the various ways we know something? And this comes back to what I said earlier. I said, when you study science, you are studying a form of epistemology.
It's a very distinct means of seeking to come to knowledge. And as some would argue, it's not a really very reliable means of coming to knowledge. And we're going to look at that more in our next, we're going to look at that more in our next talk. But as we close, I want you to look at one more question about when we look at epistemology and we look at science. How reliable can it be? Because again, we looked at those studies in the beginning. They got all this scientific method, all these things, and look at all the mistakes that they made. But see, epistemology, though, presents a very big problem. Let's say I want to study my epistemology. I want to come to know how it is I know the things I know. But that leads to a big problem. How do we study epistemology itself? How do we study the methods of knowledge when they are the very things we are using to study to begin with? The methods of knowledge. These are the things we're questioning. We can study biology, we can study physiology, astronomy, theology, using various methods of epistemological tools. Reason, logic, our senses, revelation, things revealed by God or humans are revealed to us by someone else. And that's all fine. But how do we study these tools themselves when the tools themselves are the very things that we are questioning? How do we study the very things that we're using to conduct the study itself? If you're using reason to study reason, you're kind of going in a circle, right? And if you're using your senses to study your senses, then you're going in a circle. How can you trust your senses to teach you about your senses, especially when your senses are the very things you're questioning in the first place? And I guess this all boils down. I think in many ways, I think when we look at science, we have to remember we are looking at a fallible human endeavor. We're looking at fallible, subjective human beings with prejudices, with their own ideas, with their own agendas. And I think what we looked at in the beginning shows us that, because science is a form, as we said, of epistemology. It's a form of It's a way of trying to learn about the world. And it can be a very, very fruitful way, but it also can be a way filled with a lot of pitfalls. And I think I can so relate to the words of the Apostle Paul. Because even though he was talking specifically about faith, it's broader than that. He said, "For we see through a glass darkly." That's his way of saying we are limited in what we know, and that includes science.

Programs of hope, inspiration, and gentle, beautiful music. Round the clock. 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

New Zealand is known for its unique and endangered flightless birds. But on August 19, 2015, four very rare takahe, once thought to be extinct, were shot by hunters culling a certain pesky waterfowl. The pūkeko has markings similar to that of the takahe, but there's a significant difference. Takahe don't fly, and the hunters were told to only shoot birds that were flying. That message evidently didn't quite get through, and four of the 300 takahe in existence in the world at that time were killed by hunters who were there to help the environment. It was an absolute debacle. It's important to carefully follow instructions. King Saul lost his kingship because he didn't respect that principle. Told by Samuel the prophet to eradicate the Amalekites, Saul got rid of most of them before blaming the people for not doing God's will and then insisting that he actually had obeyed God. Of course he hadn't, and he knew it. But he convinced himself that mostly obeying was as good as obeying. Samuel said to King Saul in 1 Samuel 15:22, "To obey is better than sacrifice." Obedience to God is the first duty of Christians. To know God's will and to refuse to obey, or like Saul, to mostly obey, is to make yourself God. You're saying, "I know what God wants, but I'm choosing instead to go my own way." Jesus didn't die on the cross so we could ignore God's will. He died to show us the importance of fidelity to God. Today, don't make excuses. Obey. Put God first. That's God's will. And it's what develops character and brings joy. When Jesus died on the cross, He gave all. It's a privilege to be able to do the same. John Bradshaw, It Is Written.

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0: Hey, sis! Dad! 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
2: Hello, everyone. This is Aunt Carol.
3: And I'm Uncle Dan.
2: Today, we're going to hear the next chapter about King

0: Saul and David.
1: As you recall, Saul was the first king of Israel, and for a time, he was a very good king.
0: Later, he was disobedient to God's commands, and God's blessing was removed from him. God told Samuel the prophet to anoint David because he was to be the next king of Israel.
1: David had killed the great giant Goliath and had done many other mighty deeds. When King Saul heard the people praising David, he became very jealous and vengeful.
0: He took his army and hunted for David. But David and his band of 600 men hid in forests, desert strongholds, and caves.
1: Today's story can be found in the book of 1 Samuel chapters 23 and 24. We call it King Saul and a Cave.
2: The young prophet Gad had said unto David, "Do not remain in the stronghold. Depart and go into the land of Judah." And David did as the prophet said, and came to the forest of Herath, where he and his band of 600 men abode.
3: Oh, it's a wonderful day, sir. Warm, beautiful, sunshiny. Oh, all nature smiles. Even the brook sings on its merry way to the sea. The birds and all things of nature proclaim the wonderful power and glory of God.
4: Oh, what is it, Joab?
3: What do you mean, sir? What is it?
4: When you talk like that, you're trying to get me into a good frame of mind. Now, what's happened this time?
3: I can't fool you, can I? Well, sir, it's the Philistines again. They fight against the helpless people of Keilah, robbing them, stealing their grain from the threshing floors, plundering, destroying. I thought that, well, that you would surely see fit to rescue the Keilah people from the Philistines.
4: I most certainly wish to do that. And I also want to protect that which has been given me to protect. You and the several hundred men under my command. Before making a decision, I shall seek counsel of God and learn His will about the matter.
2: So David inquired of the Lord. And the Lord said to David, "Go and attack the Philistines and save Keilah."
3: "David, sir, I gathered together the men and ordered them to prepare to march against the Philistines at Keilah. But they're fearful. Said they were afraid for their lives right here in Judah. How much more if they go to Keilah against the entire Philistine army?"
4: "Well, perhaps I should again inquire of God as to what we should do."
3: "Well, I'm sure, sir, that if the men can be persuaded that it is God's will, they will go to Keilah. They will do so fearlessly and willingly." "Men, your attention, please. David, our leader, wishes to say a few words."
4: "You, all of you, are more to me than just men and soldiers. You're friends and my concern. I have a sense of deep responsibility for you and your welfare. Twice now, I have sought counsel of the Lord, and twice he's told me to go to Keilah and smite the Philistines. Twice has God promised us victory. Under these circumstances, are there any of you who wish to remain here in camp while the rest of us rescue the besieged city of Keilah? Who of you want to go?"
5: Joab! Our forces need help at the eastern gate. Send some men!
3: "Yes, sir!" "They are routed, sir. Not a Philistine left in the city."
5: "Ah, well done, Joab. Did any of the Philistines escape?"
3: "Well, I imagine a few did, sir, but we captured all their supplies. Cattle, sheep, stores of food, everything."
5: "Good.
3: We will, of course, keep it for our own use."
5: "Well, our share is victors, yes. But the people of Keilah need food, too. The Philistines have been robbing them. Locate the chief elder of the city and ask him to come here. Or I'll go to him, whichever he prefers."
3: "Yes, sir."
5: "You are the chief elder of Keilah?"
6: "I am, sir. And I wish to take this opportunity to thank you and your brave men for your timely rescue. We were under the complete domination of the Philistines. But now, thanks to you, we're again free men."
5: "The victory belongs to God. Give him the praise and the glory."
6: "It shall be done in a public ceremony."
5: "In the meantime, we've captured the supplies of the enemy. I think it only fair that we share the booty with the citizens of Keilah, for we are in need of supplies, too."
6: Sounds reasonable to me, sir."
5: "Then you agree?"
6: "Oh, I agree. And David, sir, I have a suggestion."
5: "Yes?"
6: Keilah is a city on a hill with a view of all the surrounding country. This makes it impossible for an enemy to approach without being seen. Now, why not remain here, you and your men, under our protection and the protection of our walled and well-fortified city?
5: I accept your offer, providing there's room in your city for my men.
6: Oh, we'll make room for them, sir. They shall share and share equally the comforts and facilities of Keilah.
7: Your Majesty?
8: Yes, General Abner?
7: There's a man here from a small town who wishes an audience with His Majesty.
8: An audience with me? I'm too busy for an audience with anyone.
7: It has something to do about David, sir.
8: David? What about David?
7: He says he has information as to David's whereabouts.
8: Oh, well, show him in. Show him in. You know where David and his men are hiding?
9: Yes, Your Majesty. They are in Keilah at this very moment.
8: You are sure of this?
9: Yes, Your Majesty.
8: Keilah, I understand, is surrounded and protected by a wall and gates and bars.
9: It is, Your Majesty.
8: I have David at last. He cannot escape me this time. Abner, call all able-bodied men to the colors. We will march against Keilah and capture David.
5: Well, Joab, are my men happy here in Keilah?
3: Reasonably so, I guess, sir.
5: Well, are they treated well by the people?
3: Oh, yes, sir. Very well indeed. Just the same, sir, I think it best we leave Keilah at once.
5: Leave Keilah? Your suggestion is based on what, Joab?
3: One of my most reliable spies, reports that King Saul has been informed that we are here and that he plans to march against us at once and with his entire army.
5: You're sure of this?
3: Yes, sir, positive.
5: Ask the priest, Abiathar, to come here. I would confer with him.
3: At once, sir.
5: Abiathar, you are a priest of the Lord. I'm in dire need of the Lord's counsel. I've heard that Saul prepares to come to Keilah to destroy us and this city. Bring the sacred ephod here, that we may inquire of the Lord to determine if this be true.
2: And David inquired of the Lord, saying,
5: O Lord, the God of Israel, thy servant has heard that Saul seeks to come to Keilah to destroy the city on my account. I beseech thee, Lord, to tell thy servant if Saul will come.
2: The Lord indicated to David that Saul would come down.
5: Will the men of Keilah surrender me and my men into the hands of Saul?
2: Again the answer came, they will surrender you.
5: Men! God has revealed to me that King Saul is preparing to march against us here. So we must depart. It's best, I think, that we do not move and live as one group. We'll split up. However, I shall keep in touch with all of you by way of messengers and scouts. In and around Ziph, there are many strongholds and mountain hiding places. As soon as possible, we shall again be together as a united force for justice and obedience to the true God of heaven. So, my friends, be of good courage, and may God go with you, bless you, and keep you is my earnest wish.
8: Abner?
7: Yes, Your Majesty.
8: You're sure, absolutely sure, that David and his men are still in Keilah?
7: Yes, Your Majesty.
8: When was the last time your spies reported David still there?
7: Early this morning, Your Majesty.
8: Then he is still there. Soon I shall have him in my hands. What a beautiful sight for a city. On a hill, with full view of the country on every side. Your men have the city wall completely surrounded?
7: A dog could scarcely escape through our lines, Your Majesty. I'll take a detachment of men and... Your Majesty, the city gate opens and a man emerges.
8: David, probably, coming forth to surrender. At last, I'll have him exactly where I want him, hanging on the point of my spear.
7: It's a messenger, Your Majesty.
8: Oh, What does he want?
9: Your Majesty!
8: Come forward.
9: Long live the king.
8: What do you want?
9: I regret to inform his Majesty that, that the people, that is to say...
8: Come on, out with it.
9: David, he and his men have escaped, your Majesty.
8: David escaped?
9: Suddenly, your Majesty, David and all his men just got up and left. That's all I know.
8: Did you tell him I was coming with an army?
9: Oh, no, your Majesty.
8: He must have known it, or he would not have left so suddenly.
9: Yes, your Majesty.
8: Then who told him? Who is the traitor?
9: Your Majesty, well, that is, the Lord...
8: I don't care who told him. We're going to find and capture him. Now, that's an order. Did you hear that, General?
7: Yes, your Majesty.
8: Now, then get busy. Disperse your men in every direction. I want all of the mountains and wilderness of Ziff searched. Every crack and crevice, every cave and hiding place... Find David! Capture him! I want him alive in these hands of mine. You understand?
7: Yes, Your Majesty. Yeah.
0: Before we continue our story, Uncle Dan and I would like to ask you to do us a favor.
1: You see, it's like this. You're hearing your story hour through the courtesy of this station. And station managers need to know if the programs they air are appreciated by their listeners.
0: So please be so kind as to email, call, or write the station and tell them you're a listener and thank them for airing your story hour.
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0: By your positive comments, you'll be making sure that we can bring you more great stories.
1: So not only will you be doing us a favor, you'll be doing yourself one too. That's what we call a win-win situation.
0: Now, let's get back to our story, King Saul and a cave.
2: And Saul sought David every day, but God delivered him not into his hands. And David, seeing that Saul continually searched for him, lived and moved about from place to place in the wilderness of Ziph.
10: Oh, how I love thy law, O God.

0: Begging your pardon, sir, but a lone man approaches camp.
1: Perhaps he's a chance hunter, someone who's not aware of our presence.
0: Well, he appears to know exactly where he's going. He's not the least bit hesitant.
1: Well, bring him here to me.
0: Yes, sir.
2: David. Jonathan. I had no idea it was you. Oh, it's good to see you.
3: And you too, David, my brother.
0: David, sir, but this is Jonathan, son of King Saul, crown prince, next in line for the throne of Israel.
2: Don't you think I know who it is?
0: But sir, it may be a trap.
2: Oh, a trap? Nonsense. Jonathan is my friend, my true friend. He would do nothing to harm or endanger me.
0: But David, sir, his first loyalty is to his father, his first allegiance to his king and country.
3: Thank you, General Joab.
0: You thank me? After I've questioned your motives in coming here? After I've doubted your friendship for David?
3: Indeed, I do thank you, General. Your duty and allegiance is to David. As General, your first duty is to protect him, which I see you do very well and conscientiously.
0: I apologize, Your Highness.
3: That's quite all right, Joab.
0: Long live His Highness. Long live His Highness.
3: Oh, he seems to be a good man, Joab.
2: Oh, he'll make a fine general, no doubt about that. Now, Jonathan, my friend and brother, how are things at the royal palace?
3: Oh, we miss you, David, all of us. Servants, my sisters, ministers, all of us except Father. And all we hear from him is, where is David? Why doesn't my general find him? Father is obsessed with a mad desire to slay you. Oh, I fear for you, David.
2: Well, I too fear, Jonathan. Yet all this is in God's providence. It's teaching me many things. Patience, leadership, quick decision, complete dependence upon God. Appreciation of nature and the importance of remaining true to principle, though the heavens fall about me. Above all, Jonathan, my true friend and brother, I'm fast learning that evil must fail and shall someday end, while good succeeds and shall someday prevail, and that all good things come from God and all evil from his adversary, Satan.
3: God chose well when he chose you as the next king of Israel. And you shall be the next king, and I shall be next unto you. So, David, the hand of my father the king shall not find you or harm you. These things my father full well realizes, and they make him angry, furious. He knows he cannot win against God and God's anointed one. So fear not, David, and be of good cheer. In God's own good time, this fugitive life shall end. You shall sit on the throne of Israel, ruling the people with justice, kindness, and love.
4: And the two made a covenant before the Lord. Then Jonathan returned to the royal palace, and David abode in the woods of Ziph. Meanwhile, at the royal palace in Gibeah,
5: you may come forward.
6: Long live the king.
7: Long live King Saul.
5: Which one of you is spokesman?
6: I am, your majesty.
5: Your request for an audience mentioned that you know where David is hiding.
6: We do, your majesty.
5: Where?
6: He and his men are dwelling in certain strongholds, using the forests of the hill of Hakilah in Ziph. Now, O king, according to your heart's desire, come down, and our part shall be to surrender him into the king's hand.
5: May you be blessed of the Lord, for you have had compassion on me. Now do this. Have your people discover all the places where David and his men hide out. You can be sure he has several. Then return to me with this information, and I shall go with you to Ziph. Then shall we capture David and put an end to his inglorious ambitions and aspirations.
4: And it came to pass that when Saul and his soldiers were come to Ziph, that David and his band had escaped to the wilderness of Maon. And when Saul heard of it, he pursued after David to the wilderness of Maon. And it became known to Saul that David and his band of 600 men were on a certain mountain in Maon. And Saul commanded his soldiers to encompass the mountain about. And David went on this side and on that, but he could not escape, for the king's men were on every side of the mountain.
1: Well, Joab, it looks like we're finally cornered. King Saul's men have us surrounded.
0: Well, you can be sure he's happy about it, too.
1: You don't seem very sad or worried yourself.
0: I'm not. God chose you as Israel's next king, and you will be. Neither men, nor powers, nor principalities can stop it.
1: Do you have the slightest idea how we're going to escape the king's soldiers?
0: Not the slightest, but God does. We have done all we can. Now we can safely and with confidence leave the rest up to God.
1: Now, wait. Here comes one of the lookouts now.
7: David! David! David, your highness, we are saved.
1: Saved from King Saul? What happened?
7: I'm not sure myself. I only know what I saw.
1: Well, go on, go on.
7: I was standing there on that protruding rock when a rider hastily rode into King Saul's camp.
1: Yes?
7: He went directly into the king's tent, and almost at once excitement reigned. Well, tents were knocked down and stored in wagons, and fires were put out. When I left, the king had mounted, and with General Abner was following the soldiers toward Gibeah.
0: The capital city.
1: Oh, well, why did King Saul rush away like that? Well,
0: probably he received a message that the Philistines were attacking his capital or some other vulnerable point, and he had to go in a hurry.
1: Oh, God has a thousand ways his miracles to perform.
4: And when Saul left off pursuing David and battled the Philistines, David departed from the wilderness of Ziph and went and dwelt in the strongholds of En-Gedi. Now when Saul was returned from fighting the Philistines, Abner conferred with Saul.
8: Your Majesty.
5: Yes, General Abner.
8: I am informed by reliable sources that David and his men are now in the wilderness of En-Gedi.
5: In En-Gedi, we can find and capture him. There aren't many places there that 600 men can hide.
8: Shall I alert the entire army, Your Majesty?
5: Not this time, Abner. Pick out your very best men, 3,000 of them, and we will catch David and...
0: David, sir, we cannot remain in here. Saul and his men are coming. We'll be trapped.
1: We have one chance, Joab. This cave is used as a sheepfold. Surely Saul will not think to look in a sheepfold for us.
0: Well, it could work. But is there enough room in the cave for all of us?
1: Yes, by crowding and by using every available crevice and rock.
0: And we'd have to be very quiet, very still.
1: We'd have to remain on the sides of the cave, well hidden, and not making any movements or sounds. Now, what do you think?
0: Surely worth a try, sir.
1: Now, get the rest of the men in the cave and instruct them what to do.
0: Yes, sir. It begins to look like we're safe, David.
1: But Saul doesn't give up easily.
0: But he's already looked in here. For a few moments, I froze in my tracks. He looked for our footprints, forgetting the sheep would obliterate him. And then, when the shepherds came, took the flocks down to water, Saul was sure we were not hidden in here.
1: Don't be too sure, Joab. Saul won't give up. There comes someone in the mouth of the cave right now. And it's the king himself.
0: Shh.
9: General, I'm going in here for a few minutes and rest. Post guards at the entrance, but I'm not to be disturbed. It's cool inside. Besides, I'm in need of a nap.
8: Yes, sir, Your Majesty.
0: It looks like the king is playing right into our hands.
1: Yes, if he just falls asleep.
0: He probably will. Look at him, flops down in the sand as if he hadn't rest for a week.
1: He probably hasn't.
0: He's removed his royal tunic. He doesn't want to get his precious royal robe dirty. It's a symbol of his great power as a king.
1: He's practically asleep already.
0: Well, now's our chance to kill him. I'll order the men to sneak down and pounce upon him.
1: Wait. Before anything is done, I personally am going down there and be sure he's asleep. I'll be back shortly. Yes. Yes, he's asleep all right. Sound asleep.
0: Well, why didn't you run him through, sir, when you had the chance? There he was, sound asleep, unguarded, and you with a sharp sword in your hand. What did you do? You merely cut off the skirt from his robe. Why?
1: Saul is God's anointed king of Israel. Until God sees fit to remove Saul, I shall honor and respect him as king.
0: But God promised you that he would deliver Saul into your hands to do as you see fit.
1: God kept his promise. Saul has this day been delivered unto my hands. And I chose to honor him as God's chosen vessel.
0: Then we will do it for you. We will and end his evil reign.
1: No. No, we cannot create life, neither can we restore it. So we shall not take it.
4: So David stayed his men with these words, and suffered them not to rise against Saul. Then did Saul rise up and go out of the cave.
0: Well, is it safe for us to venture forth now?
2: Yes. Send out a scout and see.
0: Yes, sir. It is safe, sir. Saul and his men are on the way down the mountain. And I might add, the king is having quite a time getting down the steep mountainside. He's being helped down.
2: Now that gives me an idea, Joab. Come, let's go to the mouth of the cave.
0: Yes, sir.
2: Do you think King Saul can hear me from here?
0: Oh, easily, sir. Sounds carry for long distances in this mountain area.
2: Then I'll talk to the king.
0: Talk to him?
10: My lord, the king!
0: He heard you. He stopped looking back. You are bowing yourself to the ground to him?
9: Who are you?
10: I am David, son of Jesse, servant to his majesty, the king of Israel.
9: Is it truly you, David?
10: It is I. Why, O king, do you believe those who whisper into your ear that I seek you hurt? It's not so. A few moments ago, you were alone in this cave. I stood over you with a sword and a spear. My men begged me to kill you, but I could not. I'm unable to put forth my hand to hurt the king, for he is anointed of the Lord. And see this, my lord.
9: Why, it is the skirt of my robe.
10: I cut it from your robe, O king. I could just as easily have run the sharp blade through your heart. So, O king, see and know that there's neither wrong nor treason in my heart against you. Yet you hunt me as a wild animal to kill me. The Lord, therefore, be judge, and judge between us. And see, and plead my cause, and deliver me out of your hand.
9: You stood over me with a spear and sword, and killed me not.
10: Thou art king of Israel. I am but thy humble subject.
9: Oh, David, my son, you are more righteous than I, for you have repaid me good, whereas I have repaid you evil. And you have declared this day how you have dealt well with me, in that you did not kill me when the Lord put me into your hands. So may the Lord reward you with good for what you have done to me this day. And now, David, my son, I know that you shall surely be king, and that the kingdom of Israel shall be established in your hand.
11: David honored God by refusing to harm Saul, God's anointed king.
12: Yes, and his actions show us that he trusted God to fulfill his plans for Israel and for David in his own perfect way and in his own perfect time.
11: That's something for all of us to remember.
12: As a matter of fact, there's a scripture song entitled Seek Ye First that'll help us do just that. Here's the Bob Singleton Kids Chorus to sing it for us.

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1: I'd like to think that one day, when we get to heaven, we're going to see a list of people. People like Jared and Susan, who were introduced to Jesus because of something we said. Or maybe it was as simple as a passing smile. But these people will look into their past and be able to say, "I'm here because of you." Recently, you may have heard that Heartwise Ministries has begun spreading the gospel to the young, the old, the sick, and the healthy. We want to take this type of medical programming to the non-believer and the person who has closed themselves off to traditional forms of outreach. 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
7: Truly, Father, Jesus did feed all those people with my loaves and fishes.
8: But how did he do it, son? Did he suddenly have a lot of bread and fish in front of him and pass it out?
7: No, Father. I was watching closely and he just started giving his disciples loaves and fishes from what I had, and they just kept on being more there for him to hand out to his disciples, and they handed it out to the people.
8: I think I discern a lesson, two of them, in that miracle. Jesus is the Messiah. I believe this from the very beginning.
7: I know he is.
8: He wished first to teach us that the sustaining of our earthly bodies is necessary. Secondly, that our spiritual life is to spring forth from an unending source, God himself.
7: Then Jesus had the disciples gather up the food that was left over so that nothing would be lost. 12 baskets full. 12. And he started with my 5 small loaves and 2 little fish.
8: I'm sure there's a lesson there, too. What did he do with them, the 12 baskets of food?
7: He gave them to the people so they could take it home and give it to their families and friends and neighbors.
8: I think I see. Yes, Jesus wants us to waste not so much as a crumb of spiritual blessing and truth. We are to cherish every bit and then give to our neighbors, everyone, so that they too will share in the spiritual blessings.
7: Father, Jesus is still on this side of the sea. His disciples went across last night in a boat, but Jesus stayed here. Can't we all go and hear him today?
8: What do you think, Mother?
9: I think we won't starve if you don't go fishing one day.
8: Then we'll go. But we'd better hurry. It's almost dawn.
10: Pardon me, sir, but yes. I'm looking for Jesus. Do you know?
8: We're all looking for him.
10: I just arrived from a great distance away. I heard that yesterday Jesus fed a great many people with only 2 fish and 1 loaf of bread.
7: It was 5 loaves, sir, and 2 fishes. They were mine. I gave them to him.
10: You don't know where he is?
8: I'll
10: ask someone who knows.
8: Perhaps we had better ask someone. Pardon, sir, but do you have knowledge of the whereabouts of Jesus?
11: I should. I'm one of his disciples, but I don't.
7: You one of his 12 disciples?
11: Oh, no, no, lad. I'm not one of the 12, but I am one of his many other disciples and followers.
12: Is he here?
11: He should be. The 12 and others went across the lake last night, took all the boats there are, so he has to be here somewhere.
12: Jer and I.
11: Yes.
12: We've just found a small boat. Come, we're going across to the other side. At least there we can talk to the 12. Come.
11: The people seem to be rushing toward the synagogue. Pardon, sir, but why are the people all rushing toward the synagogue?
13: You don't know?
11: Well, if I did, I wouldn't be asking.
13: Jesus is in the synagogue. He just got there.
11: Now, how did Jesus get across?
12: Stop talking and let's hurry to the synagogue, or we won't be able to get inside.
11: Almost filled already. People from everywhere. Some even from
12: there's a group of disciples. Greetings.
14: Greetings.
15: Greetings. Hello. Where have you been?
11: How did Jesus get across the sea? Or don't you know?
14: I do. I came across in the same boat with the 12.
11: Well?
14: Well, soon after we left land, a great storm arose.
11: Yeah, we know that. The same storm was on shore.
14: The 12 were in charge of the boat. Some of them had been fishermen, as you know. And they knew those waters and how to handle a ship. But they had been complaining among themselves about Jesus and hadn't even noticed the storm until it broke. For hours they rowed and worked, but they were lost. We all gave up hope. Suddenly, a mysterious glow appeared on the waves. A figure walking in the midst of the glow, on top of the water.
15: On top of the water?
14: Suddenly, Peter called out. It was Jesus walking on the waves. Peter got out of his boat and walked towards Jesus, But when Peter took his eyes off Jesus, he began to sink. Hearing Peter's cry for help, Jesus took him by the hand and led him safely to the boat. The tempest suddenly ceased, and we landed, right where we were supposed to.
11: Oh, did Jesus make any remark about it?
14: No.
11: Has he since then?
14: No.
11: Well, let's ask him about it and see what he says.
14: The crowd is great. It'll be hard to get through to Jesus.
11: We'll push our way through. Master, last night you were on the other side of the sea. There was no boat. Yet now you're here. Master, how came you here?
16: Ye seek me not because you saw the miracles, but because ye did eat of the loaves and were filled. Labor not for the meat which perisheth, but for that meat which endureth unto everlasting life, which the Son of Man shall give unto you.
14: What shall we do, that we might work the works of God?
16: This is the work of God, that ye believe on him whom God hath sent.
14: Our fathers were given manna by Moses in the wilderness. They did eat and were refreshed.
16: Your fathers did eat manna in the wilderness and are dead. The true bread of God is he which cometh down from heaven and giveth eternal life unto the world.
14: Lord, give unto us this bread.
16: I am that bread of life. He that believeth on me hath everlasting life.
14: How can this man give us eternal life? We have been led to believe lies. He is not the Messiah. In fact, his parenthood is questionable. I, for one, shall no longer follow him as a disciple, or even listen to him. Our leaders and elders are right. Jesus is an imposter, and should be made to stop teaching his lies and heresy.
16: Many of my followers have forsaken me. They will walk with me no more. Ye are my chosen 12, yet one of you is a devil. Will ye also forsake me, walk with me no longer?
17: Lord, to whom would we go? Thou hast the words of eternal life. We believe, we know that thou art Christ, the Son of the living God. We shall never leave thee, nor forsake thee, for we love thee.
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0: Welcome to today's reading from the Bible, the Word of God. 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
1: Psalm 140, to the chief musician, a psalm of David. Deliver me, O Lord, from evil men. Preserve me from violent men who plan evil things in their hearts. They continually gather together for war. They sharpen their tongues like a serpent. The poison of asps is under their lips. Selah. Keep me, O Lord, from the hands of the wicked. Preserve me from violent men who have purposed to make my steps stumble. The proud have hidden a snare for me and cords. They have spread a net by the wayside. They have set traps for me. Selah. I said to the Lord, You are my God. Hear the voice of my supplications, O Lord. O God, the Lord, the strength of my salvation, you have covered my head in the day of battle. Do not grant, O Lord, the desires of the wicked. Do not further his wicked scheme, lest they be exalted. Selah. As for the head of those who surround me, let the evil of their lips cover them. Let burning coals fall upon them. Let them be cast into the fire, into deep pits, that they rise not up again. Let not a slanderer be established in the earth. Let evil hunt the violent man to overthrow him. I know that the Lord will maintain the cause of the afflicted, and justice for the poor. Surely the righteous shall give thanks to your name. The upright shall dwell in your presence.
0: Our Bible reading from the Old Testament, now for the New.
1: Chapter 4. Finally then, brethren, we urge and exhort in the Lord Jesus that you should abound more and more, just as you received from us how you ought to walk and to please God. For you know what commandments we gave you through the Lord Jesus. For this is the will of God, your sanctification, that you should abstain from sexual immorality, that each of you should know how to possess his own vessel in sanctification and honor, not in passion of lust, like the Gentiles who do not know God, that no one should take advantage of and defraud his brother in this matter, because the Lord is the avenger of all such, as we also forewarned you and testified. For God did not call us to uncleanness, but in holiness. Therefore he who rejects this does not reject man, but God, who has also given us his Holy Spirit. But concerning brotherly love, you have no need that I should write to you, for you yourselves are taught by God to love one another. And indeed you do so toward all the brethren who are in all Macedonia. But we urge you, brethren, that you increase more and more, that you also aspire to lead a quiet life, to mind your own business, and to work with your own hands as we commanded you, that you may walk properly toward those who are outside, and that you may lack nothing. But I do not want you to be ignorant, brethren, concerning those who have fallen asleep, lest you sorrow as others who have no hope. For if we believe that Jesus died and rose again, even so God will bring with him those who sleep in Jesus. For this we say to you by the word of the Lord, that we who are alive and remain until the coming of the Lord will by no means precede those who are asleep. For the Lord himself will descend from heaven with a shout, with the voice of an archangel, and with the trumpet of God, and the dead in Christ will rise first. Then we who are alive and remain shall be caught up together with them in the clouds to meet the Lord in the air, and thus we shall always be with the Lord. Therefore comfort one another with these words.

You've been listening to the Word of God, today's reading of a section of the Holy Scriptures. All 66 books of Scripture are given by inspiration of God and are profitable for doctrine, for reproof, for correction, for instruction in righteousness, that the man of God may be perfect, thoroughly furnished unto all good works. 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

New Zealand is known for its unique and endangered flightless birds. But on August 19, 2015, four very rare takahe, once thought to be extinct, were shot by hunters culling a certain pesky waterfowl. The pūkeko has markings similar to that of the takahe, but there's a significant difference. Takahe don't fly, and the hunters were told to only shoot birds that were flying. That message evidently didn't quite get through, and four of the 300 takahe in existence in the world at that time were killed by hunters who were there to help the environment. It was an absolute debacle. It's important to carefully follow instructions. King Saul lost his kingship because he didn't respect that principle. Told by Samuel the prophet to eradicate the Amalekites, Saul got rid of most of them before blaming the people for not doing God's will and then insisting that he actually had obeyed God. Of course he hadn't, and he knew it. But he convinced himself that mostly obeying was as good as obeying. Samuel said to King Saul in 1 Samuel 15:22, "To obey is better than sacrifice." Obedience to God is the first duty of Christians. To know God's will and to refuse to obey, or like Saul, to mostly obey, is to make yourself God. You're saying, "I know what God wants, but I'm choosing instead to go my own way." Jesus didn't die on the cross so we could ignore God's will. He died to show us the importance of fidelity to God. Today, don't make excuses. Obey. Put God first. That's God's will. And it's what develops character and brings joy. When Jesus died on the cross, He gave all. It's a privilege to be able to do the same. John Bradshaw, It Is Written.

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0: Now here's Kenneth Cox.
1: In Israel, they looked for a time in the spring in which it was going to rain. Now, I'm not talking about just a shower that came through. They looked for a time in which there would be a general rain that would soak the earth. This is what they called an early rain. It soaked the earth, and it gave the moisture that was needed for the seed to germinate and come up, and the moisture that was needed for the plants to grow. This was very, very necessary for the crop to start and get a good start, and this was referred to as the early rain. Then through the summer, you'd have showers and so forth, and of course, the plants would develop. But it's in the fall that again, they look for a general rain that would come, that would soak the earth, and this would help those plants to go

0: ahead and finish producing and prepare for a harvest. And that was referred to as the latter rain. So this is what they're talking about when we're talking about an early rain or former rain and the latter rain. And the scripture says this, ask the Lord for rain in the time of the latter rain. So he says, ask the Lord for rain in the time of the latter rain. Be glad then, you children of Zion, and rejoice in the Lord your God, for he has given you the former rain. That's the early rain. He's given you the former rain faithfully, and he will cause the rain to come down for you, the former rain and the latter rain in the first month. The threshing floor shall be full of wheat, and the vat shall overflow with new wine and oil. You see, that latter rain is what brought the plants to fruition, and they harvested and had a plentiful harvest. That was the latter rain. The scripture picks that up, folks, and makes a spiritual application to it. And it talks about the early rain and the latter rain. And when it talks about the early rain, spiritually, it's talking about the day of Pentecost. That's what happened on the day of Pentecost when the Holy Spirit was poured out in great measure upon the disciples. And from that outpouring of the Holy Spirit, the gospel went forth. And I mean, it sprang up everywhere. And in a matter of a few years, it had covered all of Asia Minor. So it was that outpouring of the latter or the early rain that made the gospel literally take off. Says that down at the end, there will be a latter rain in which the Holy Spirit will be poured out, and it'll be poured out in great measure, and that will bring about the harvest. Bring about the harvest. And so that's what we're looking at tonight. And it shall come to pass in the last days, says God, that I will pour out my Spirit on all flesh. Okay, I'll pour out his. When is this going to happen? Last day. So it can't be talking about the early rain. It has to be talking about the latter rain. Okay, last days. All right. Your sons and your daughters shall prophesy. Your young men shall see visions. Your old men shall dream dreams. On my men servant and on my maid servants, I'll pour out my Spirit in those days, and they shall prophesy. What is just happening here? Well, the Holy Spirit is being poured out, as he says here. And what is happening? The gifts of the Spirit are there. They're being given in great measure. And so you have prophecy and you have all these different gifts of the Spirit that are taking place that makes the member, makes the individual an effective witness for Jesus Christ. This is what is happening. That's what it's talking about here as the Holy Spirit is being poured out. And so he tells you and I that we need to open up our hearts and our soul to be filled with the Spirit. Do not be drunk with wine, in which is dissipation, but be filled with the Spirit. So you and I, as individuals, need to learn to walk in the Spirit day by day. Okay. What many people don't understand is what happens here, folks. And I want to use an illustration here of Moses being up in the mountain. And it says here, and he said, please show me your, what did he ask to see?
1: Glory.
0: Glory. And the Lord said, here's a place by me, and you shall stand on the rock. So it shall be while my glory passes by, that I will put you in the cleft of the rock, and I will cover you with my hand while I pass by. Then I'll take away my hand, and you shall see my back, but my face shall not be seen. So he's telling Moses, I'm going to take you, Moses. I'm going to put you over here in the cleft of this rock, and basically I'm going to put my hand over it, and I'm going to walk by, and when I remove my hand, you'll be able to see my back. You'll be able to see glory. Isn't that what he's asked for, see? Okay, let's watch. Now the Lord descended in the cloud and stood with him there and proclaimed the name of the Lord. And the Lord passed before him and proclaimed, the Lord God, merciful and gracious, long-suffering, abounding in goodness and truth, keeping mercy for thousands, forgiving iniquity and transgression of sin. So when God passed by and Moses saw the glory of God, what did he see? What did he see? He saw God's character. He saw God's character. You see, God's character is his glory. When you're reading this and it's talking about the glory of God, it's not talking about some great shining bright light. It's talking about God's character. And so when Moses said, I want to see your glory, and God passed by, moved his hand, there he saw the character of God, which is God's glory. Okay? Put that real clear in your mind, because it becomes very, very important. So, it says, but we all with unveiled faces, beholding as in a mirror the glory. What? The glory of the Lord. What are we beholding? A light? Huh? Is that what we're beholding? Is a light? No, we're taking a look at his character. See? Beholding as in a mirror the glory of the Lord, are being transformed into the same image from glory to glory, just as by the Spirit of the Lord. So it says that as you and I look at the Lord, as we behold him, as we spend time with him, we find that our character is changed. See, our character becomes like our Lord's. That's why it says you're being transformed into the same image, that you and I are to become like Jesus Christ. That's what he's talking about. That's what he wants. And so, God's character is reproduced in his people. God's character reproduced in his people. That is what needs to take place. And when we're talking about the latter rain and the Holy Spirit being poured out, this is what needs to happen and take place in the lives of men and women, that they must become like their Lord and their Savior. Okay, now watch. After these things, I saw another angel coming down from heaven, having great authority, and the earth was illuminated with his glory. Now, this is in Revelation 18. It talks about the earth being illuminated with the glory. Does that mean that an angel is going to come down from heaven and the whole earth is going to be lighted up by the light of that angel? Is that what's being described here? No, dear friends. When it says this angel come down and the earth was illuminated with the glory, that is talking about God's people and the change of their lives and their character. And because their characters have been changed, this is the glory of God that illuminates the whole earth. Are you following me? This is what happens. This is what's taking place. And people talk about, it bothers me, we talked about it in these meetings. I find people waiting for the Holy Spirit to do something. You know, I find them praying, waiting on the Holy Spirit to do something. That's not the case. The case is, you and I, we need to surrender. We need to give our hearts to the Lord. We need to put ourselves in a position that the Holy Spirit can do his work in our lives and make us like our Lord. That's what needs to happen, and that's the glory that's to go throughout the whole earth. Now, Daniel speaks about this. And this is what he says in the 12th chapter of Daniel. Follow me carefully. Then I heard the man clothed in linen, who was above the water of the river, when he held up his right hand and his left hand to heaven and swore by him who lives forever, that it shall be for a time and a half a time. Now, I don't have time this evening to go into this time figure here. And so I'm not even going to try to go into that at all. But he's talking about a period of time in which God's people will manifest the Spirit of God in a special way. Because he goes on and says here, and when the power of the holy people has been completely shattered, all these things shall be finished. Did you follow me? It says when the power of God's people, God's holy people, is shattered, then all these things will be finished. In Hebrew, the word there for shattered is narphats. That word can also mean dispersed. So it says here, when the power of God's holy people is dispersed, then that will bring a finish to all those things. This is what is called the latter rain. This is also what many refer to as the loud cry, when God's Spirit is poured out on his people in a very, very marked way, and they go forth proclaiming the word of God, and in them you have the character of Jesus Christ. That's what God's looking for. That's what he wants. I wished that I could say that people would pick up the scripture and take it and read it and would accept it and follow it. How much better off we would be, folks. Because we don't. Listen to this. This is still Daniel. Many shall be purified and made white. Okay? And refined. But the wicked shall do wickedly, and none of the wicked shall understand, but the wise shall understand. That says that many shall be what? Purified, made white, and refined. Folks, that refining is not a nice thing. Refining is hard. Do you know what's used in refining? Fire. And so what I'm trying to tell you tonight is, if you and I don't wake up to where we are, and we don't wake up to the time in which we are in, then many of us are going to go through a period of time of refinement that will be extremely difficult. When, if we would just today open up our hearts and give ourselves to God and let the Holy Spirit work in our lives, how much easier it would be. But instead, we get caught up with the world, and we go out and get involved in the things of the world, and we miss what God is willing to do for us. How severe will this refining be? After these things, I saw four angels standing on the four corners of the earth, holding the four winds of the earth, that the wind should not blow on the earth, on the sea, or any tree. Okay. Then I saw another angel ascending from the east, having the seal of the living God. And he cried with a loud voice to the four angels to whom it was granted to harm the earth and the sea, saying, do not harm the earth, the sea, or the trees, till we have sealed the servants of our God on their foreheads. This is a process that's to take place in which the Holy Spirit will seal God's people in preparation for the Lord's coming. You see, the latter rain is what got things ready for the harvest. Spiritually, the latter rain is what gets men and women ready for the harvest or the coming of Jesus Christ. It's what happens here. And so, as I was telling you, the seal of God is given. The seal of God is placed where? On the forehead. By the way, it's placed only on the forehead. See, that is God's seal. What does that mean when it's placed? Does that mean that God's going to come down here and take some kind of stamp and stamp you on the forehead? And you're going to run around with some kind of a spot up there where you've been sealed? No, that isn't what that's talking about. When it talks about the seal being in the forehead, that means that you and I have given mental assent to turning ourselves over, and we've said to him, you be our God, we will be your people. You be my God, I'll be your people, and I walk with him and follow him, and I do his bidding, not because I have to, but because I want to. Great, great difference. This is the seal of God. At the same time, you have the mark of the beast. Please understand what's going on here. It says, there will be many that will be purified, made white and refined. And it says, the wicked shall do wickedly. So at this time in which the latter rain in the Holy Spirit is being poured out in great measure, and God's people are going forth under the power of the Holy Spirit, preaching the Word of God, and many things are happening and miracles are taking place. All that is happening during this time. At that very same time, the devil is working overtime, and you have, it says, the wicked will do wickedly. And so you're going to have all the things that the devil can do to stop God's people. Therefore, don't look for an easy time. Don't expect it to be easy. But what I can rest assured of is if I have turned my life over to the Lord and I've surrendered myself to him, then he has given me the fruits of the Spirit. And therefore, even though the devil may harass me, I can have joy in my heart. Even though things all around me may be a mess, I can have peace. See, all those fruits he cannot take away from you. Just can't take them away. And so the devil during this time will do all that he can. The wicked shall do wickedly. They're going to do everything they can to stop God's people. And it says, then he called out in my hearing with a loud voice, saying, let those who have charge over the city draw near, each with a deadly weapon in his hand. And suddenly six men came from the direction of the upper gate, which faced north, each with his battle axe in his hand. Six men, each with a battle axe in their hand. And one man among them was clothed with linen and had a writer's inkhorn at his side. And they went in and stood beside the bronze altar. Now watch here. Now the glory of God of Israel had what? Gone up from the cherub. The glory of the God of Israel. You see, when the character of God is reproduced in his people, Jesus will come back. And when that happens, and the character of God is reproduced in his people, that glory, that is the glory of God, will go up, and Jesus will say, it is finished, I'm coming back. And so, what you and I need to do is to make sure that our hearts are surrendered, that we're letting the Holy Spirit do its work in our lives. And he called to the man clothed with linen, who had the writer's inkhorn at his side. And the Lord said to him, go throughout the midst of the city, through the midst of Jerusalem, and put a mark on the forehead of the men who've sighed and cried over the abominations that are done here. In other words, this was the sealing when the Holy Spirit goes through and seals God's people. Holy Spirit's been poured out. It's done its work. Men and women have responded. The Holy Spirit has worked in their lives, and they have become like their Lord, if you please. And therefore, he can say, it's time to go back. Time to go back and get my people. And he's going to come back, gather all of his people. How severe is this going to be? I will bring the 1/3 through the fire. We'll refine them as silver is refined and test them as gold is tested. 1/3. He said, these will be made white and refined. How many? 1/3. You and I need to look seriously at that. Only 1/3? Only 1/3 of those who claim to be followers of the Lord are going to make it. Why? Why just 1/3? See, there's a very definite reason why there's just 1/3 and no more. They will call on my name and I will answer them. I will say, this is my people, and each one will say, the Lord is my God. This is what he wants to do in your life, what he wants to do in my life. He wants to change us and make us different. That's what he wants to do. You and I cannot continually fight him. God is not going to force you, friend. He's just not going to do that. And when you are doing things that is not Christian, and you are doing things that you know are contrary to God, God is not going to force you to change. But God will change you if you'll let him. But in order to let him, I have to be willing. You understand what I mean? I have to be willing. I have to say, okay, Lord. And I have to surrender my heart and give it to him and say, okay, I'll follow you. I'll do your bidding. I'll do what you ask. And if you and I will surrender our lives to him, then he can bring about the change that needs to take place. Now, it says that with the sealing of the Holy Spirit, this is a guarantee. That's what it says. Listen. Now, he who establishes us with you in Christ and has anointed us in God, who also has sealed us and given us the Spirit in our hearts as a guarantee. In other words, if you will turn your life over to the Lord and let the Holy Spirit do its work in your life, that is a guarantee you'll be in the kingdom of God. Let me make something clear, folks. There is no such thing. There's absolutely no such thing as a person getting up each day and surrendering his heart to the Lord and just giving his life to the Lord each day, and that person miss heaven. That's impossible. If I get up every day and surrender my heart and soul to the Lord, you better believe the Lord will work in your life, and that is a guarantee you'll be in his kingdom. That he promises us. And so we need to learn day by day to follow him. So what does the latter rain accomplish? What does it accomplish? What's the purpose of it? Well, one, it is to finish the work of the early rain. That's why you got to have a latter rain. It finishes the work of the early rain. So you have the latter rain. Secondly, It is to help ripen the grain in preparation for the harvest. You see, in the early rain, if they didn't get an early rain, folks, then they didn't get a very good result as far as the planting of the seed is concerned, when the seed didn't come up very well. If they got a good early rain and they didn't get a good former or latter rain, then their harvest was not much. It took both of them. You have to have both for that to take place. And so the latter rain helps to prepare for the harvest. Under the power of the Holy Spirit, it is to give to mankind the last message of salvation. Have you realized that God has put you here on this earth at this particular time for a very definite reason? And do you realize that it's your life that affects people around you? Do you know that there are people that will only be in heaven if you do what God put you here to do? Did you know that? You have an influence on people, folks. Every one of us do. You aren't an island by yourself. And you've been put here for a purpose, and I must let the Holy Spirit work in my life for the salvation of others. This is what I have to do. Now, it speaks of 10 virgins. These are virgins. And it says, "Then the kingdom of heaven shall be likened to 10 virgins who took their lamps, went out to meet the bridegroom." What did they go do? Meet the bridegroom. So this is down at the end of time. This is what is called the latter rain. They're gone out to meet the bridegroom. Now, 5 of them were wise and 5 of them were foolish. 10 virgins. 5 were wise, 5 were foolish. I want us to take a look at the 5 foolish virgins. 5 foolish virgins. Because you need to understand some things. These are not non-believers, folks. These are not people that don't believe in the Lord. These are virgins that had their lamp and went out to meet the bridegroom. They've been convicted of sin. The Holy Spirit has worked on their hearts, convicted them of sin. And so they understood that. This wasn't something that they didn't know anything about. Secondly, they had come out of the world. They had lamps. And they were in the church. Did you get that? They were in the church. They were considered good people. They were considered followers of the Lord. And that when the time came, they, with the other 5, went out to meet the Lord. The bridegroom. Prepare to meet the bridegroom. They had pure faith. They believed the truth. They did all this. Had a pure faith. They believed the truth. Not only that, all their functions are the work of the Holy Spirit in the latter rain. In the early rain. All those things that I have just said to you, those are the things that the Holy Spirit does in the early rain. He convicts of sin. He calls people out of the world. He helps them understand God's word so they have a pure faith. They believe the word of God. That all is the work of the early rain. So you need to stop and ask yourself, what is my experience? Strictly the early rain? Is that where you are? You know, you've been convicted of sin. You've come out of the world. You have faith in the Lord Jesus Christ. You believe the truth. What I'm trying to get across to you, if that's all you have, then you aren't involved in the latter rain. That's the work of the early rain to do all that. It had done that for those five foolish virgins. That's what it had done. And they had all entered into that. Afterwards, the other virgins, this is the five foolish ones, came also saying, Lord, Lord, open to us. So the bridegroom came, the five wise virgins went in with the bridegroom, and the door was shut. And now here comes the five foolish virgins, and they're knocking on the door saying, Lord, let us in. Let us in. See? They want to follow the Lord. Let us in. But he answered and said, Assuredly I say to you, I do not know you. Now, do you understand what's wrong here? When he says to them, I don't know you. Why would he say that to them? Because there is no likeness of character. That's why he doesn't know. See, he's looking for people that their characters have been changed. They have been transformed. They have become like their Lord. And so when he looks at them, he said, oh yeah, that's mine. Why? Because there's a likeness of character. They say, yes, this one belongs to me because he's like me. That's what God's looking for. So tonight, is that where you are? In character? Are you like your Lord? Folks, we're moving into serious times. I plead with you. Give more attention to your spiritual life and not so much to the physical things that you need. But make sure your spiritual life is what it should be. Make sure that you are being transformed into the likeness of your Lord and your Savior. It's so important that we are. And as he works in our life, he'll change those things. But let me tell you something. You can't be proud. You can't be arrogant. You can't be puffed up. You can't consider yourself better than others. If those are problems you're having, that stops the work of the Holy Spirit. Has to work in your life, and you and I have to be in a position to let him do his work in our lives. And if we do that, then he'll change us. He'll make us different. And when he comes and the sound goes out, the bridegroom's coming, and we go out to meet him, then he needs to be able to look at you and say, yes, that's one of my children, because they're like me. They look like me. They act like me. They're my children. That's what he wants to do. That we who first trusted in Christ should be to the praise of his glory. Reached out in faith, accepted my Lord as my Savior. In him you also trusted. After you heard the word of truth, you heard the word of truth. You're sitting here tonight. You're watching by television. You're listening by radio. You heard the word of truth. You accepted the truth. The gospel of your salvation, in whom also, having believed, we were sealed with the Holy Spirit of promise. Let the Holy Spirit do its sealing in your life. This is what the latter rain is about. This is what it's to do for you and for me. And pray, pray, dear friend, that your eyes may be opened.
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1: The Christians of the ancient Mediterranean world used catacombs, a network of subterranean chambers and galleries for burial. But during times of persecution, the catacombs became places of refuge because burial grounds were guarded or sacrosanct by Roman law. When churches above ground were destroyed by imperial order, worshippers met in catacomb chapels. By AD 200, Christians had carved some 600 miles of tombs in the volcanic rock in and around Rome. Eventually, the catacombs expanded into honeycombs of galleries with staircases and multiple levels. Romans preferred cremation, but Christians followed the practice of interring the dead in catacombs, which they called chiometria, or sleeping places, to suggest that for a Christian, death is merely a sleep before the resurrection. Did you know that Jesus plainly taught that death is a sleep? In fact, all of Scripture confirms that it is an unconscious sleep until the resurrection at Christ's return. So why is there so much confusion, even among Christians, over what happens when we die? And how can you protect yourself against some of the potentially dangerous delusions about death in the last days? I don't know if you've been to Paris before. They've got a tourist attraction there that is a little bit grisly. It's the catacombs of Paris. Unlike the catacombs in Rome, where it shows where the Christians lived and some of the burial areas, but in the catacombs of Paris, they basically had a problem with

0: finding new graves shortly after the French Revolution, because, you know, they were just, so many people were butchered with a guillotine. They couldn't manage all the graves and it became unsanitary. Well, there were all these ancient catacombs under Paris, and so they began to stack up the bodies, the remains of 6 million Parisians in 190 miles of tunnels. And there are about 160,000 tourists that visit Paris every year, and they go down into these catacombs and they wind down this spiral staircase and they got tour guides, and most of it obviously is blocked off. And they got the one guy that works there, and they said, doesn't this bother you, all these spirits surrounded by all the ghosts of all these bones? And he said, well, it made me feel a little bit creepy at first, but he says, now the bones kind of fall off and I pick them up and stick them back in. He said, you know, you just get used to it after a while. How'd you like to have that job? But do you really need to worry about walking through a cemetery and the people spooking you? I heard one time, this, you know, people put some interesting things on their tombstones. And it's an education to walk through a cemetery. And this one man, he put on his tombstone, "Stop, my friend, as you go by. As you are now, so once was I. As I am now, you soon shall be. So prepare yourself to follow me." Well, the schoolboy was walking through the cemetery and he stopped and he looked at that writing on the tombstone and he scribbled with crayon. He said, "To follow you, I'm not content until I know just where you went." And that's really the big question. Where do they go? What happens to people when they die? Jesus gives us some encouraging words in the book of Revelation, chapter 1, verse 18. He says, "I am he that lives. I was dead, and behold, I am alive forevermore. And I have the keys of death, of hell and death." Now, the word hell there in the Bible represents the grave. He says, "I've got the keys of the grave and death." We don't need to be afraid of death. If you understand this subject, you'll come to find that Christians do not really die. They go to sleep. Let's find out what the Bible says. Let's get into our study. Question number one. To understand the subject of death, we've got to go back to the beginning and look at what happened when God first made man. How did we get here in the first place? It says in Genesis 2, verse 7, "The Lord God formed man of the dust of the ground, and he breathed into his nostrils the breath of life, and man became a living soul." You notice it does not say that God gave man or injected him with a soul. The combination of the breath of life and the dust of the earth that the Lord assembled, man then became a living soul. Don't miss that. When God first made Adam, and he put all the positions, the organs in their place, and there was blood in Adam's veins, but his heart was not beating, and he had a set of lungs, but they were not breathing. Then it says God breathed into him that breath of life. Question number two, what happens when a person dies? Basically, it's creation in reverse. You read in Ecclesiastes 12, verse 7, "Then the dust, the body, will return to the earth as it was." We know what happens when you die, you decompose. And it says, "And the spirit will return to God who gave it." So what is this spirit that returns to God at death? Is it a ghost that hops out of you? It says in Job, "All the while my breath is in me, and the spirit of God is in my nostrils." Well, I bet you never thought about it that way before. You got a soul up your nose, the spirit of God in your nostrils. What does that mean? It's the word there, spirit, is the Hebrew word ruach, and it means the breath of God is in my nostrils. The word breath and spirit are interchangeable many times in the Bible. In Hebrew, it's ruach. The word often translated spirit in Greek is pneuma, and so the word pneuma means breath. And so a lot of people have translated spirit, it's just the word breath, and they think it means a ghost jumps out of you. Again, the body without the spirit is dead. That word there, spirit, in James chapter 2, is breath. The body without the breath is dead. Everything breathes in our world. Even fish breathe, Mushrooms breathe. There is no life without breath. Every single cell of life in our world uses the gases of air somehow. They breathe or they die. So what is a soul then? The Bible talks about soul, and everybody thinks it's a little butterfly ghost, some kind of pink cotton candy that comes out of you. It's this, you know, ethereal creature. That's not what the Bible teaches. What is a soul? Genesis 2:7, the Lord God formed man from the dust of the ground. We're going to review this. He breathed into his nostrils the breath of life, and man became a soul. The combination of the two things becomes a soul. Let's suppose for a moment here I've got a box, just a little wooden box. It's a combination of wood and nails. And I put the wood and the nails together and I make a box. Two components, wood and nails, box. So I now take my hammer and I pull out the nails and I set them over here. And I take the little pieces of board, the wood, and I set them over here. I've still got the nails, I've still got the wood. Where's the box? The box stops being a box when you separate the two. That's the way it is with you being a soul. When you separate the breath of life from the body, it stops being a soul. Your soul experiences everything your soul experiences in your body. So the idea that you got a little ghost inside you that goes flitting around after you die, you don't find that in the Bible. Question, big question. Do souls die? Can a soul die? Some people say, no, your soul's immortal. Let's find out what the Bible says. Ezekiel 18, verse 4, the soul that sins, can you see what that says? It shall what? The soul that sins, it shall die. The penalty for sin is death. Only the Lord has immortality. So you don't have an immortal soul. Matter of fact, you can read in Revelation 16, speaking about one of the plagues, it says, and every soul in the sea died. There the word soul is speaking about every living creature. And so when it says in Ecclesiastes, the body returns to the earth as it was, and the spirit returns to God who gave it, what is that spirit that returns to God? Every creature in the world gets its life from God. And when any creature dies, the life returns to God who gave it. It doesn't mean that it's up there having a conversation. The butterflies and the fish are all talking to each other. They all got these little ghosts. Just talking about the power of life returns to God who gave it. And we read a lot of things and superstitions into the Bible. It's not there. Do good people go to heaven right when they die? Here's what the Bible says. Job 17:3. If I wait, the grave is my house. They sleep a dreamless sleep in the grave. And again, men and brethren, Peter speaking, let me freely speak unto you of the patriarch David, that he is both dead and buried, and that his tomb is with us to this day. Now, I'm speaking about good King David, you know, the one who killed Goliath. How many of you believe, if you know your Bible at all, that David will be saved? David's going to be saved. David died 3,000 years ago, 1,000 years before Christ. Good man, good king. Here Peter is preaching right now at Pentecost 1,000 years later, after the cross, after Jesus has ascended to heaven, and he said, let me tell you about King David, that he is dead and buried and his grave is still with us to this day. They could look and see where his grave was, right there outside Jerusalem, still there today. I've been there. Reading on, Peter says, for David is not ascended into the heavens. Now, I don't know how more clear the apostle can be when he says he's dead, he's buried, his grave is with us, and he's not in heaven. So, if good King David is not in heaven yet, and Jesus has had 3,000 years to get him there, then maybe we don't go there until a future time. Let's keep reading. When is that time? John chapter 5, these are the words of Jesus, verse 28. When the Lord comes back, it says, all that are in the graves will hear his voice and come forth. There's a resurrection. How many of you knew there was a resurrection? People don't come out of their graves until the resurrection. That's the purpose of the resurrection. Don't go anywhere, friends. We'll be back in just a moment with the rest of today's presentation. One of the most confusing subjects in our world today is the big question, what happens when we die? Seems like everywhere you turn, someone out there has a different opinion about the afterlife, whether heaven, hell, purgatory, limbo, or eternal non-existence. Well, are you tired of all the contradictory and confusing messages?
1: Wouldn't you like to know what the Bible really says once and for all? 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
0: How much does one comprehend after death? I mean, don't you die and then at least you're in limbo or purgatory or Abraham's bosom? We've got all these places we've concocted where people kind of, it's a waiting room for heaven or hell. And the Bible doesn't teach that. Show me the word limbo in the Bible. Purgatory, where is that in the Bible? It's not there, is it? These are just man-made things. Ecclesiastes 9, 5, 6, 10, several places you can look. Do you believe the Bible, friends? Here's what it says. The dead know not anything. Couldn't be more clear than that. It's like a dictionary definition. Neither have they any more a reward, for the memory of them is forgotten. Also their love, their hatred, and their envy is now perished. Neither have they any more a portion forever in anything that is done under the sun. Under the sun means in this life. Once a person dies, they don't come back to haunt anybody. They don't know anything. They have nothing to do at all with anything that's going on in this world. Again, speaking of the dead, it says, his sons will come to honor, and he knows it not. They are brought low, and he perceives it not of them. In other words, when a person dies, they're not up in heaven looking down on their family. First of all, would you be very happy up in heaven if you could look down and see all the trouble that your family's having and maybe your kids are going through? I mean, would you be enjoying the bliss of heaven when you see all the tragedy and misery on this world? It says the people in heaven have no more pain, no more sorrow. They're not going through all that agony of watching what's happening down here. They are sleeping a peaceful, dreamless sleep. Now, some of us are thinking right now, Pastor Doug, what about that verse there in 1 Corinthians, to be absent from the body is to be present with the Lord? Well, that's absolutely true. If you're saved and you die, your next conscious thought is the presence of the Lord. Jesus called unconsciousness, the unconscious state of the dead, sleep. In John 11, verse 11 to 14, how long will they sleep? It says, so man lies down and he rises not till the heavens be no more. Now, we read this one to you a moment ago. When is it when the heavens are no more? The day of the Lord will come in which the heavens pass away. So they sleep until the heavens are no more. They sleep until the heavens pass away. That's when the day of the Lord comes as a thief in the night. So it's at the coming of the Lord the dead will rise. They're not risen yet. As far as they're concerned, they have no consciousness of time. The resurrection happens as soon as they die because it's the next thing they know. But we live in time. Has it happened yet? For as in Adam all die, even so in Christ shall all be made alive. So everyone dies in Adam. We've all got these physical bodies. Adam died. God saying, the day you eat thereof, you will die. Adam began dying spiritually and even began dying physically the day that he sinned. But every man in his own order, Christ the first fruits, here's the order. This is New Testament. When do they raise? Christ the first fruits. Afterward, they that are Christ, what does it say? At his coming. When do they rise? We all die. But afterward, they that are Christ, at his coming, that's when they come back to life. If that's clear, say amen. Amen. That's so clear to me. Jesus made it so clear. He said, our friend Lazarus is asleep. And then he later explained when the disciples said, well, good, he's sick, sleep, that'll be good for him. He said, no, Lazarus is dead. Jesus said, I'm speaking in symbolic terms. Lazarus is dead. Later, he goes to the tomb to raise Lazarus. He'd been dead 4 days. And Martha wanted to, she said, Lord, it's not going to be pleasant. He said, roll away the stone. And she said, by this time, there's a bad smell because he's been dead 4 days. You know, it's so death is not a pretty thing. And she said, he's not going to smell. It's going to be awful, Lord. He said, roll away the stone. Trust me. And they rolled away the stone. It probably stunk when they did. But then Jesus said, when he said these things, he cried with a loud voice, Lazarus, come forth. All of a sudden, in the dark opening of that tomb, this figure came waddling out, bound up with these mummy-like cloths. And Jesus said, loose him. Lazarus was alive. Now, here's a question. A lot of the Christian world teaches today that when you die, you go right to heaven or hell, before the judgment, before the resurrection. Have you heard that? That is a false teaching. It doesn't matter how popular it is unbiblical. And if nothing else, use your head. Think. There are about 12 resurrections in the Bible. If one person was resurrected in the world today, a bona fide resurrection, dead and buried 4 days, doctors declared them dead, dead, dead, dead, cold, lifeless, dead, no brain waves, buried them. 4 days later, they open the grave, they stink, and all of a sudden they come back to life. Would you have every news agency in the world sending reporters, and they would be shoving microphones in their face and saying, what was it like on the other side? What did you see? What did you experience? Right? How come out of the 12 resurrections in the Bible, not one of them ever comments on what they experienced in death? Because they didn't experience anything. I mean, can you imagine what a dirty trick that would be? Here, Lazarus dies. He's up in heaven. He's with the angels. He's getting, reaching out for the tree of life. And all of a sudden, poof, he's back in grave clothes. And he says, thanks, Jesus. I really appreciate that. Yeah, I thought I'd raise you because you're my friend. Bring you back, give you your old body again. Would that have been, or, I mean, you know, if he was burning in hell and Jesus brought him back, he'd say, oh boy, it was hot. Thanks a lot. But he makes no comment at all about anything. Why? Because they knew back then the dead don't know anything. They're asleep. It's a dreamless, unconscious sleep. Doesn't matter how popular the other teachings are, they're not biblical, friends. What happens to the righteous dead at the second coming of Jesus? It says in 1 Corinthians 15, will be changed in a moment, in the twinkling of an eye, at the last trumpet, speaking of the trump when the Lord descends. For the trumpet will sound, and the dead will be raised incorruptible, speaking of the saved dead. They're the ones in the first resurrection. For this corruptible, this old body, it's not going to be there. It must put on incorruption, the glorified body. And this mortal, we're mortal now, will put on immortality. When do we get immortality? When the Lord comes. Our bodies aren't immortal yet. What was the devil's first lie? First lie that the devil told in the Garden of Eden. He said to Eve, you shall not surely die. God said, you eat the forbidden fruit and you'll die. There's two choices that God has given people. He so loved the world, he gave his only begotten son that whoever believes in him might not perish, die, but have everlasting life. It's life or death. That's what salvation's all about, life or death. He that has the Son has life. He that has not the Son has not life. See, the devil says you either live forever in hell or you live forever in heaven because you're immortal. The Bible doesn't teach that. We got life or death that we get to choose. The dragon said, you'll not really die. You'll be transformed into a ghost or you'll be reincarnated. He's got all these other theories. That old serpent called the devil and Satan, who deceives the whole world. He's a serpent. That's what the dragon said to Eve. You don't really die. Does the devil still say that today? You know what's sad? The devil is saying it today through many pulpits around the world, that people don't really die. They turn into ghosts or spirits or angels or they're reincarnated or they channeled somewhere else in some other universe and there's no limit to the theories. Number 8, why did the devil lie to Eve about death? Could this subject be more important than many people think? And when they say unto you, seek those that have mediums and wizards who whisper and mutter. People go to get a soothsayer. They go to get someone who will channel an occultist, a medium to call back the dead, to communicate. God says, should not a people seek their God? Should they seek the dead on behalf of the living? God is saying, why are you trying to talk to the dead? And yet, our culture is just full of this. Some depart from the faith, Paul said, 1 Timothy 4:1, giving heed to seducing spirits and doctrines of devils. A lot of people in our world, even in our churches, that have been seduced by spirits, they're deceived. And they say, well, I know what the Bible says, but I had this spirit tell me. A lot of folks, and some who don't even believe in God, somehow believe in ghosts. You help me figure that out. They don't believe in God, but they believe the dead somehow can communicate. They believe in spiritism, is what it is. Life after death. Sciences search for the meaning of near-death experiences. You've heard of near-death experiences. Sometimes they're called NDEs. Person dies on the operating table, ostensibly dies, supposedly they die. Their heart stops beating, and so the brain is not getting oxygen. And then they have this experience where they come out of their body, and they then begin to hover above the operating table, and they can kind of hear what's going on, and they're having all kinds of weird experiences. Some doctors did some research on this regarding carbon dioxide and out-of-body experiences, OBEs here. In one experiment, Dr. Ladislas Maduna administered 30% carbon dioxide and 70% oxygen to a subject. Afterward, the subject stated, "I felt as though I was looking down at myself, as though I was way out here in space. I felt sort of separated." Well, the guy didn't die. You show me someone gets their head cut off and comes back, I'll be impressed. That's not what happens. Their heart stops beating is typically what happens. Do devils really work miracles? It says, "For they are the spirits of devils working miracles." And again, he says, "I will go forth and I'll be a lying spirit in the mouth of his prophets." Can devils perform signs and wonders and miracles? Can they deceive? It says, "There will arise in the last days false Christs and false prophets," and they do what? "They show great signs and wonders, inasmuch that if it were possible, they would deceive even the very elect." God is saying, look, I've told you beforehand. So why do we need to understand this subject in the last days? Because the devil is going to use the misunderstanding about death to deceive many people. "By thy sorceries," Revelation 18:23, "were all nations deceived." I heard a story about a woman who was, I think, living in San Francisco at the time during the Vietnam War. She had a son over there. Son was not a Christian, anything but. And then one day she got a very tragic note in the mail. Said when she opened it up, she started to shake because she knew it was from the State Department. It said, "We regret to inform you that your son is missing in action and presumed dead." She was just totally devastated, her only son, and it really hurt her because she was a good Christian. And by all outward experience, it seemed like he had died lost. And then one day, while she was in her bedroom weeping, all of a sudden her son appeared. And he was there and he said, "Mom," and he's in this glowing robe. He said, "I've seen you, I've been watching you. You're crying over me and you don't need to cry anymore." He said, "I'm okay." And so she didn't know what to think. She said, "Son," she went to lunge for him and hug him. She said, "You can't touch me." He said, "But I want you to know that you don't need to worry, but you weren't a Christian." She said, "God is merciful. He saves everybody." And she said, "Well, but that's not what the Bible says." "Well, these warnings are in the Bible to encourage people to live right, but God is merciful. Nobody's going to hell. No one will be lost." And he began to tell her all these things that were contradicting the Bible, and she was so confused. And he appeared to her several times, and it made her feel good to see him. It gave her comfort to see this apparition, but it was so, and she was a leader in her church. She didn't know what to do. And then one day she heard a knock at the door, and she opened the door, and there's her son again. He said, "Now he's in a uniform, and his arm is in a sling." And she said, "Why are you appearing at the door? Why are you wearing this uniform?" And he said, "Mom, what are you talking about? Aren't you glad to see me?" It was her real son. He wasn't really dead. Evidently, the devil's got their computer software crashed or something. They messed up and they started impersonating her son. It wasn't really dead. She saw something, but it wasn't her son. And he had been working on her to deceive her about what the Bible really said, eroding the teachings of the Bible. Are you thankful for the Bible truth that teaches us the truth on this sensitive subject of death? You know, I'm so glad you can say with Apostle Paul, "that I might know him in the power of his resurrection." Jesus said, "I am he that lives. I was dead, and behold, I'm alive forevermore." And he's got the keys of death and hell. We're finishing where we started. He's got those keys of life, and he's offering them to you and me. That's good news, friends. Nobody's up there haunting you. people don't get their rewards until the Lord comes back. The Bible says that because Jesus rose again, we can rise again. He is the resurrection and the life. If you've got Jesus, you've got life.
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New Zealand is known for its unique and endangered flightless birds. But on August 19, 2015, four very rare takahe, once thought to be extinct, were shot by hunters culling a certain pesky waterfowl. The pūkeko has markings similar to that of the takahe, but there's a significant difference. Takahe don't fly, and the hunters were told to only shoot birds that were flying. That message evidently didn't quite get through, and four of the 300 takahe in existence in the world at that time were killed by hunters who were there to help the environment. It was an absolute debacle. It's important to carefully follow instructions. King Saul lost his kingship because he didn't respect that principle. Told by Samuel the prophet to eradicate the Amalekites, Saul got rid of most of them before blaming the people for not doing God's will and then insisting that he actually had obeyed God. Of course he hadn't, and he knew it. But he convinced himself that mostly obeying was as good as obeying. Samuel said to King Saul in 1 Samuel 15:22, "To obey is better than sacrifice." Obedience to God is the first duty of Christians. To know God's will and to refuse to obey, or like Saul, to mostly obey, is to make yourself God. You're saying, "I know what God wants, but I'm choosing instead to go my own way." Jesus didn't die on the cross so we could ignore God's will. He died to show us the importance of fidelity to God. Today, don't make excuses. Obey. Put God first. That's God's will. And it's what develops character and brings joy. When Jesus died on the cross, He gave all. It's a privilege to be able to do the same. John Bradshaw, It Is Written.

beyond the sunset. No clouds will gather, no storms will threaten, no fears annoy. O day of gladness, O day unending, beyond the sunset, eternal joy.

Shall we bow our heads for prayer? Our Father in heaven, we thank you once again for the privilege of being here to open your holy word, to discover what your will is for our lives. We ask that as we study about the genuine and the counterfeit, as this is addressed in the book of Genesis, that your Holy Spirit will be with us and help us to learn those things which will be important in our personal walk with Jesus. We thank you for hearing our prayer, for we ask it in his holy name. Amen. I'd like to begin our study today at the Gospel of Matthew, chapter 24, and we're going to read verses 23 and 24. Matthew chapter 24 and verses 23 and 24. Here Jesus is speaking about the end time. And I want you to notice the warning that Jesus gives concerning the end time. He says there in Matthew, once again, 24, verses 23 and 24, "Then if anyone says to you, 'Look, here is the Christ,' or 'There,' do not believe it. For false Christs and false prophets will rise and show great signs and wonders to deceive, if possible, even the elect." Now, imagine deceptions that are so powerful that they will almost deceive even the elect. Now, the question is, to whom did Jesus give this warning? Notice Matthew 24 and verse 4. Matthew 24 and verse 4. Notice what Jesus is speaking to. "And Jesus answered and said to them," that is the disciples, if you look at the context, "take heed that no one deceives you." Who was in danger of being deceived? The disciples. Deception so powerful that they would deceive, if possible, although the syntax indicates that it's not possible, but if it were possible, the very elect.

0: Obviously, Satan's final deceptions will be very, very powerful, very delusive. And therefore, we need to understand how the devil deceives. Now, let's go to Genesis chapter 2 and verse 15 and read once again the command that God gave to Adam and Eve in the Garden of Eden. Genesis chapter 2 and verse 16. And the Lord God commanded the man, saying, "Of every tree of the garden you may freely eat, but of the tree of the knowledge of good and evil you shall not eat, for in the day that you eat of it, you shall surely die." Now, I need to ask you some questions about this prohibition that God gave Adam and Eve. First of all, was the command of God clear? Was it complicated? Hard to understand? No. Was it simple? His command was simple and clear. Was it an easy command to obey? Sure it was. I mean, do you think Adam and Eve were starving to death when they came to the tree? They had no reason to, because God told them that they could eat of every tree of the garden. So probably Eve, when she came to the tree, wasn't even hungry. There's more than physical appetite involved here. So what I'm saying is that the command was clear. By the way, Eve understood it because she repeated the words of God to the serpent, only she added a few things that God had not said. Like, God didn't say you can't touch it. He said you can't eat of it. Eve added to what God said. We'll come to that later. But what I want you to notice is that the command was clear. The command was easy to obey. And furthermore, God did not explain the reason why they could not eat from that specific tree. Now, God explained the consequences of eating from the tree. He said, if you eat from the tree, you will die. But he did not explain why they couldn't eat from that tree as compared from all of the other trees of the garden. God simply said, don't eat from the tree. Clear command, easy to obey, and a command which God did not explain the reason for, and which he explained what the consequences would be if they disobeyed. Now, there's one detail which is extremely important in Genesis chapter 1, and that is that God did not actually allow Adam and Eve to see him create anything. You know, this is something that many people pass up. Many people haven't even noticed that God did not allow Adam and Eve to be eyewitnesses of his creation. They saw God create nothing. The first day God created the light, they weren't around. The second day God created the firmament, they still weren't around. The third day God created the dry earth and the vegetation, they still weren't there. The fourth day God made the sun, the moon, and the stars, Adam and Eve still weren't around. The fifth day God made the fish and the birds, Adam and Eve still had not been created. The sixth day God made all of the land animals, on the first part of the sixth day, Adam and Eve weren't there. And then God, of course, created Adam. Adam did not see God create him, obviously. And then, to make this story even more amazing, God put Adam to sleep, and then he created Eve. So Adam did not see the creation of Eve. What I'm saying is that Adam and Eve did not see God create anything, which means that if they were to believe that God was the creator, they had to believe it because God said so, not because they saw it, or not because they had any type of scientific, visual, or sensorial proof. They simply needed to believe that God was their creator because God said that he was their creator. And of course, God put the test in the Garden of Eden to see if they would recognize him as the creator. Clear command, clearly understood, easy to obey, without any explanation as to why God gave it, but explaining the consequences of eating from the tree. Then, of course, the serpent comes into the garden. Go with me to Genesis chapter 3 and verse 1. Genesis chapter 3 and verse 1. It says there, now the serpent was more cunning. Jesus says that we're supposed to be wise as serpents. Now the serpent was more cunning than any beasts of the field which the Lord God had made. And he said unto the woman, has God indeed said, you shall not eat of any tree or every tree of the garden? Now, it's very probable that God had warned Adam and Eve that there was an angel who had fallen from heaven who was going to come to the garden to tempt them. You say, how do you know that? Well, we can only deduce that from circumstantial evidence. Have you ever stopped to think about why Satan would use a serpent to try and get Eve to eat from the tree of knowledge of good and evil? Why didn't he just come as an angel and say to Eve, you know, God has sent me down to the garden to tell you that he's changed his mind. You can eat from any tree, including from this tree. Why didn't the devil come down as an angel, such as he was? Why did he use a serpent as his medium to try and convince Eve to eat? Perhaps it was because Eve was expecting an angel. And so the devil says, I can't come as an angel. I have to use a more careful, planned, specious way of deceiving her. By the way, it's virtually certain that the serpent at this time had wings. There's three reasons for this. Number one, Isaiah 14, verse 29 speaks of serpents with wings. Secondly, in all of the ancient inscriptions of Egypt and these ancient cultures, Babylon, Assyria, you find in caves and in tablets that have been unearthed, serpents depicted with wings. But the third and most important reason is the fact that God, when the serpent allowed itself to be used as an instrument of temptation, God said to the serpent, from now on, you will drag yourself on the earth and you will eat dust. That would not have been any punishment unless the serpent was not dragging himself before this. And so the ancient depictions in the caves are really a memory of this original event that took place in the Garden of Eden. And so you have this serpent coming to Eve in the garden. Now I don't need to go through the whole story of the temptation and the fall, although we're going to examine certain aspects of it in our study today. What I want to do is go to Genesis 3 and verse 13. This is after Eve has sinned, and God is asking her to render an account for what she's done, and I want you to notice what Eve says. Genesis chapter 3 and verse 13. And the Lord God said to the woman, what is this you have done? The woman said, the serpent deceived me, and I ate. What did the serpent do? The serpent deceived her. Now let's talk about that word deceived. By the way, I like the way the King James expresses it, beguiled me. That's an old English word that we seldom use anymore. It really means deception. And so Eve says, the serpent deceived me and I ate. Now let me ask you a question. What do you need to do in order to deceive someone? What's at the foundation of every act of deception? Dialogue. What's that? Dialogue. What else? Lying. I hear several of you saying lying. Okay? Now, look at me. If you don't want to participate in this experiment, don't look at me. I'm going to deceive you right now. Okay? Everybody looking forward, I'm going to deceive you. You see this suit? This suit is red. Right, Norma? Right. It's red. Oh, is she ever deceived easily? Or else she's colorblind. Let me ask you, how many of you were deceived by what I said? Just Norma. Why weren't you? I lied, didn't I? Didn't I lie? Of course I lied. Why weren't you deceived by my lie? Because my lie was absolutely obvious. It was a huge lie. I mean, you could see through it instantly. Do you know which lies deceive people? The lies that are closest to the truth. Amen. When you make a lie as close to the truth as possible, that's when the lie becomes dangerous. And we're going to find that that's exactly what Satan did. By the way, what comes first? The genuine and then the counterfeit? Or the counterfeit and then the genuine? In time, what comes first? What comes first is the genuine, and then you have what? The counterfeit. Allow me to give you an illustration. How many of you have ever seen a counterfeit $6 bill? Yeah. You haven't seen a counterfeit $6 bill? No? Neither have I. Let me ask you, why isn't there a counterfeit $6 bill? Because there is not a genuine $6 bill before. In order to falsify something, that something has to exist first. So the genuine comes first, and then afterwards comes the counterfeit. And listen up, everything that God has genuine, Satan has a counterfeit. Now let me ask you, how can you distinguish a counterfeit from the genuine? The only way is knowing what? Knowing the genuine will help you detect the counterfeit. So three ideas. The greatest counterfeits are those who appear closest to the truth. Number two, the genuine comes first and then afterwards comes the counterfeit. Correct? Are you all agreed with me? And number three is what? How do you detect a counterfeit? By knowing what? Genuine. By knowing the genuine. Very good. Let me give you an illustration. For 6 years of my life, I had the privilege of teaching in a university in the city of Medellin, Colombia. I love that place. We visit there every year or so. My wife has relatives who live down in Medellin. But I taught there for 6 years. One day, I went downtown to a store, department store, kind of like Walmart. Let's give Kmart some credit, too. Okay, kind of like Kmart. And when I went to the cash register, I took out a 5,000 peso bill, and I paid with the 5,000 peso bill. Immediately, the girl at the cash register took the bill, and she looked at it in the light. She crumpled it in her hand, and she had a little black light there, and she put it underneath. And she gave a signal to a couple of police officers, and she said, come over here. This man has given me a counterfeit 5,000 peso bill. Now, you need to understand that down there, you're guilty until proven innocent. It's a totally different thing than it is here in the United States. And so they took me to a back room in that store, and they started interrogating me. They said, where did you get this 5,000 peso bill? I said, I have no idea. I didn't check it out. I just had it in my pocket. I paid. They said, where do you have the machinery? I said, I don't have any machinery. And so one of them says to me, where do you live? What do you do for a living? I said, well, I'm a Seventh-day Adventist pastor, and I teach at our university here. He said, oh, really? Wow, that's a good university. I know lots of people from there. Those are good people. Boy, I was feeling a lot better now, knowing that this police officer had a positive opinion of our school. And so he says to me, look, let's go to the cash register, and I'm going to show you something which is going to keep you from going through this experience again. So I went to the cash register with the counterfeit bill, and he asked the cashier for a genuine 5,000 peso bill. And he showed me the counterfeit. He said, look at the counterfeit in the light. You see, there's no brown line running through it. Then he put the genuine up in the light, and it had a brown line. He said, sure enough, I said, isn't that interesting? So then he took the counterfeit a 5,000 peso bill and he crumpled up in his hand and it stayed crumpled. He took the genuine 5,000 peso bill and he crumpled it in his hand and it started opening kind of like a flower. It's a different kind of paper. And then he said, he put it up in the light again. And he says, look at the face of Simon Bolivar, which is the equivalent of George Washington. You see that it's nice and clear? His face is nice and clear on the genuine bill? I said, yeah, it looks pretty clear. So then he put up the counterfeit one, and he says, do you see that the face is not very clear at all? I said, sure, I noticed that. I can see now. And then he took the counterfeit bill, and he put it under the black light, and nothing happened, and he put the genuine bill underneath, and the two circles on the bill shone in a deep purple. So I said, oh, now I know how to distinguish a counterfeit 5,000 peso bill from a genuine 5,000 peso bill. Let me ask you, how could I now detect a counterfeit? Because I knew the characteristics of the what? Of the genuine. You cannot detect a lie unless you know the truth, especially when the truth and a lie are very, very close together. And so when I went to pay at a store, after that, I would take out a 10,000 peso bill, and I would pay. The cashier would take it, and she would look at it in the light, and she would check it all out. And then when she gave me the change, I would take the bill, and I would look at the bill in the light. And one day, one of the cashiers says to me, what's the matter? Don't you trust me? And I said, I trust you as much as you trust me. I wasn't about to be deceived again because I knew from the genuine bill how to detect a counterfeit. By the way, there could not be a counterfeit 5,000 peso bill unless there was a genuine before. Is that correct? And the genius of the counterfeiters is to make the counterfeit as close as possible to the genuine. So when Eve says that the devil or the serpent beguiled her or deceived her, he deceived her because he made the counterfeit appear very, very close to the genuine. By the way, 2 Corinthians 11 and verse 3 says that the serpent deceived Eve by his subtlety. Revelation 12 and verse 9, if you go with me there, Revelation chapter 12 and verse 9 speaks about the devil in the end time. Revelation chapter 12 and verse 9, we've read this verse before. It says, so the great dragon was cast out, that serpent of old, called the devil and Satan, who does what? Who deceives the whole world. He was cast to the earth, and his angels were cast out with him. Notice that this is speaking about the end time. It says he deceives the whole world. Let me ask you, is he going to use the same methods of deception at the end as he used at the beginning? I believe absolutely yes. Now we're going to study in our lecture five methods that the devil used at the very beginning of human history, which he is using now and is going to use more and more as we near the end of time. Let's go to his first method of deception in the Garden of Eden. Genesis chapter 3 and verse 1. Genesis chapter 3 and verse 1. It says there, now the serpent was more cunning than any beast of the field which the Lord God had made. And he said to the woman, now let's stop there for a moment. He said to the woman, how many of you have ever seen a talking snake? If you went to a zoo and you were looking in a snake cage, and suddenly the snake in the cage lifted his head and said, good morning, Steve. What would you do? I guarantee that you would run. Because for a snake to speak would be a miracle. It is a sign. It is a wonder. The serpent could not speak. In other words, the first thing that the devil does is perform a counterfeit miracle. A sign or a wonder. He gave the serpent the capacity to what? The serpent the capacity to speak. Now let me ask you, is that what the devil is going to do in the end time, according to Bible prophecy? Let's go to John chapter 6 just for a moment, and notice that the same thing happened during the ministry of Christ when he came to this earth the first time. Do you know why many people followed Christ when he came to this earth the first time? Because he was a great what? Because he was a great miracle worker. People love to follow signs and wonders and miracles. Notice John chapter 6 and verse 2. Then a great multitude followed him. For what reason? Because they saw his signs which he performed on those who were diseased. What was the reason they followed Jesus? Because of all of the signs and wonders and miracles that Jesus performed. And then, of course, Jesus feeds 5,000. The people are liking this. They're saying, this is great. And he has multitudes following him. But then Jesus starts preaching. You can read it there in chapter 6. And he says some very unpopular things that they don't like. Like, you've got to eat my flesh and drink my blood. He's saying that you actually need to assimilate me through a study of the Word. You need to obey the Word. And when Jesus finishes his sermon, notice John chapter 6 and verse 66. How many people are left? John 6 verse 66. It says here, from that time many of his disciples went back and walked with him no more. And you continue reading to verse 71, and you'll discover that only his disciples were left. When the miracles came to an end and Jesus started preaching the truth, what happened to the multitudes? The multitudes left because people want signs and wonders. They don't want to follow the Word because the Word crosses many times their lifestyle and their tastes and what they like. Now notice also 2 Thessalonians chapter 2 and verse 9. 2 Thessalonians chapter 2 and verse 9. This is speaking about the end time Antichrist. Have you ever heard about the coming of the Antichrist at the end of time? Notice what he's going to do when he comes. 2 Thessalonians chapter 2 and verse 9. It says, the coming of the lawless one is according to the working of Satan. Now notice this. With all power, signs, and lying wonders. How is this emissary of Satan going to come? He's going to come with power, signs, and what? And lying wonders. Now listen to what I'm going to say. There is only one other verse in all of the Bible that uses these three words, which, by the way, here the words are power, signs, and wonders. There's only one other verse in the Bible that uses those three words together. Go with me to Acts chapter 2 and verse 22. Acts chapter 2 and verse 22. I want you to notice who is doing these signs and wonders in Acts 2. And by the way, they're not translated the same, but they are the identical three Greek words. It says there in Acts chapter 2 and verse 22, Peter here is speaking, men of Israel, hear these words. Jesus of Nazareth, a man attested by God to you, by miracles, wonders, and signs, the identical three words, which God did through him in your midst, as you yourselves also know. According to this verse, who performed miracles, wonders, and signs? Jesus did. By the power of whom? By the power of God. Is the Antichrist going to do many of the same things that Jesus did according to this? Yes or no? If 2 Thessalonians chapter 2 and verse 9 uses the same three words and it says that the Antichrist is going to perform signs, miracles, and wonders, it must be that the Antichrist is going to be able to counterfeit many of the signs and wonders that Jesus performed. And of course, people who go by signs and wonders and miracles, rather than what God's Word teaches, will be easily deceived. Go with me to Matthew chapter 7. Matthew chapter 7, on this same point, we're dealing with the first way in which the devil deceives, and that is by performing signs, counterfeit signs and wonders and miracles. We know the snake could not talk. The serpent could not talk, but the devil gave him the miraculous ability, counterfeit ability, to speak. It says in Matthew chapter 7, and beginning with verse 22, listen to this. Many will say to me in that day, Lord, Lord, have we not prophesied in your name? Are these Christians? Are these Christians? How do we know they're Christians? Because they're doing it in the name of Jesus. Have we not prophesied in your name? Cast out demons in your name? And done many wonders in your name? And then I will declare to them, wow, I never knew you. Depart from me, you who practice lawlessness. What was their problem? They claimed the name of Jesus. They performed signs. They gave prophecies. They did miracles. They professed the name of Jesus. But Jesus says, I never knew you. Depart from me, you who practice lawlessness. They had problems with what? With the law of God, because they were lawless. And so Satan's first method in deceiving Eve and in deceiving the world at the end is to perform signs and miracles and wonders that are counterfeits of the true. And by the way, if you read Matthew 24, listen to what I'm going to say. Matthew 24, verses 23 to 27, you're going to discover that the devil is even going to counterfeit the second coming of Jesus. Once someone said to me, I don't really care how Jesus is coming. I only care that he's coming. Well, let me tell you something. If you don't know how Jesus is coming, you'll probably receive the wrong Jesus. Because Matthew 24 says we have to know how Jesus will come. So that's the first method. Second method. Go with me to Genesis 3 and verse 1 again. Genesis chapter 3 and verse 1. Here it says, now the serpent was more cunning than any beast of the field which the Lord God had made. And he said to the woman, has God indeed said, you shall not eat of every tree of the garden? Is the serpent claiming to quote the word of God? Is a serpent claiming to quote the word of God? Yes or no? Yes. Of course he is. Is he quoting it correctly? Or is he twisting it? He's giving it a twist. Because he's saying, God told you that you can't eat of any tree of the garden, right? And Eve immediately says, no, that's not exactly what God has said. God has said that we can eat from all of the trees except for this one. Does the devil here misquote God's word? He most certainly does. The devil's second method, which he revealed from the very beginning, is that he is going to add, he is going to take away, he's going to embellish, he's going to take scripture out of context, and he's going to change the meaning of God's words, and he's going to lead people to add to God's words, like Eve did. Oh, God has told us that we not only can't eat from the tree, but he said that we can't even touch it. That's not what God had said. So Eve adds to the word, and the serpent gives the words of God a wrong twist. In other words, he misinterprets the words of God. Is it just possible that in the end time, the devil is going to do the same thing with the word of God? That he's going to add, subtract, misquote, change, take things out of context in order to deceive people with the very word that they claim to follow? I believe so. Now, how did Jesus face the devil in the Mount of Temptation? Matthew chapter 4, verses 3 and 4 says the tempter came to Jesus. And he said to Jesus, listen, if you are the Son of God, do what? turn these stones into bread. How did Jesus answer? Jesus answered, man shall not live by bread alone, but by every word that proceeds from the mouth of God. How did Jesus answer Satan? He answered Satan with the word of God. He did not allow himself to be deceived. He used the word of God as his protection. By the way, after the first temptation, the devil learned something. He says, oh, this is a man who likes to live by the word of God, huh? Okay. So in the second temptation, he takes him to the temple tower. And he says, if you are the Son of God, throw yourself down. For it is written, he shall give his angels charge over you, and they shall take you in their hands, lest your foot crash into the ground, into the stones. Now, what did the devil do? He says, you like to live by it is written? He says, jump. It is written that God is going to protect you. And by the way, do you notice that he quoted from Psalm 91, verses 11 and 12? And he did not misquote the word. He quoted it correctly. It is a correct quotation from the Psalms. And so you say, well, the devil quoted it right. Yes, but we need to notice something. The devil quoted verses 11 and 12, but he forgot to quote verses 1 and 2. What do verses 1 and 2 have to say in this psalm? Let's notice. Psalm 91 in verses 1 and 2. Psalm 91 verses 1 and 2. This is the condition for Jesus claiming the promise. It says there, Psalm 91 verses 1 and 2, he who dwells in the secret place of the Most High shall abide under the shadow of the Almighty. I will say of the Lord, he is my refuge and my fortress, my God, in whom I will trust. If Jesus had jumped from the temple tower, would he have been abiding under the shadow of the Almighty? Would he have been obeying his father if he had jumped from the temple tower? Absolutely not. Do you know this was the sin of presumption? Presumption is claiming the promises of God in disobedience. In other words, it's the devil telling Jesus, jump from the temple tower when God hasn't told you to jump, and then you can claim the promise that he's going to protect you. It's kind of like a student who doesn't study for a test, and when he gets to the desk, he raises a prayer to God and says, Lord, please help me pass this test. That's presumption. It's claiming God's help in disobedience. It's kind of like praying before you go on a journey or on a trip. Please, Lord, protect me on this trip. And then you drive 100 miles an hour. You're claiming God's protection and God's promise in disobedience. That's what the devil is doing. He's saying, claim God's word, but you can disobey him in the process. And so the devil can quote God's word. He can misquote God's word. He can take God's word out of context. He can quote only part of a verse to make you think that the Bible is teaching one thing when the Bible is teaching something very different. You know, many people do this with the writings of the Apostle Paul. Do you know that Peter says that the Apostle Paul wrote many things that are difficult to be understood, which the unlearned twist along with the other scriptures for their own destruction? That's what Peter says about Paul. He doesn't blame Paul for being complicated in his writing. He says that those who are unlearned twist to their own destruction. In other words, there are many individuals who are in the church today who twist scripture. Let me give you three examples. And I'm not going to look up these verses. I'm just going to mention them. Romans 3:28, where it says that man is justified by faith without works of law. And so people say, oh, see, we're justified by faith without works of law. Our works make absolutely no difference. But if they just read in verse 31, just three verses further down, they would discover that that's not what the Apostle Paul is trying to teach. He says, what do we do then? Do we get rid of the law because of faith? He says, no, we don't get rid of the law. We what? We establish the law. And then there's that famous verse in Romans chapter 5 and verse 20, where the Apostle Paul says, where sin abounded, grace did much more abound. And so the conclusion is, if there's a lot of grace where there's a lot of sin, let's sin a lot so that there's a lot of grace. I've heard some Christians say that. The Apostle Paul knew that they were going to say that. And therefore, in the book of Romans, in chapter 6 and verse 1, the Apostle Paul says, what shall we say then? Shall we continue in sin that grace may abound? Certainly not. How shall we, who died to sin, live any longer in it? Did the Apostle Paul know that someone was going to take that text? He most certainly did. And then there's the famous text in Romans 6, verse 14, where it says, you are not under law, you're under grace. And that's a beautiful verse. So some people take it and they say, because I'm not under law, I'm under grace, I don't have to keep the law. Is that what the Apostle Paul is trying to teach? Notice the Apostle Paul knew that somebody was going to use it that way. And so in the very next verse, the Apostle Paul says this in Romans chapter 6 and verse 15. What then? Shall we sin because we are not under the law but under grace? Certainly not. So when people say, well, I'm not under law, I'm under grace, and they quote Romans chapter 6 and verse 14, all I do is I tell them, would you please read verse 15 as well? When they quote Romans 5 verse 20, I say, would you continue reading Romans 6 verses 1 and 2? When they quote Romans chapter 3 and verse 28, I say, would you please read down to verse 31? You see, the devil has led even Christians to misquote scriptures and to defend certain actions in their lives based on a wrong interpretation of Holy Scripture. Now we have to move on here. Let's go to our third method of deception. What is the first method of deception? Signs, wonders, false, counterfeit miracles. Number two, to play games with the Word of God. Number three, Genesis chapter 3, and let's read verses 5, actually 4 through 6. Then the serpent said to the woman, you will not surely die. What is he saying about God there? God is a what? God's a liar. You will not surely die. For God knows that in the day you eat of it, your eyes will be opened. What is the devil saying there to Eve? God wants you to be what? God wants you to be blind. He wants blind service. God says that he's your creator. How, do you have any proof of that, by the way, Eve? That God was actually your creator? God has told you not to eat from this tree. But it's not because he's your creator. It's really because he does not want any rival gods around. Let's continue reading. Notice verse 5. It says in Genesis chapter 3, verse 5, for God knows that in the day you eat of it, your eyes will be open. In other words, God has you blind right now. And you will be like what? Like God, knowing good and evil. Who is the absolute arbiter of right and wrong, good and evil? Who defines what is good and who defines what is evil? God does, correct? Do you need God's guidance to know what is good and what is evil? Is that standard outside yourself? It's found in the law of God. God defines good and evil outside of us in his holy law. Do you know what the devil is saying to Eve? He's saying, God has told you that if you eat from this tree, you're going to die. Do you know why God told you that? Because God is trying to intimidate you. Because he knows that if you eat from this tree, you're going to be like him. And he doesn't want any rivals around. Is that what he's really saying? Think of it. He's saying, God knows that the day you eat of this tree, you're going to be like God. You're going to be just like him. And God doesn't want any other gods around. You're not going to die. God has intimidated you because he doesn't want anyone around like him. He wants to have all of the power. He wants to be the head honcho. And he wants everybody to render him blind service. Are you understanding what the devil is really saying? He's saying, you can be your own definer of good and evil. You will be like God, knowing good and evil, without God telling you what is good and what is evil. The third method that the devil uses is play mind games with us. Lead us to follow our own logic, our own reasoning, which might appear very logical, because Eve is thinking, you know, really, God didn't explain to us the reason why we weren't supposed to eat from the tree, other than say that we were going to die. Now I have the explanation. Now I understand. It's because God doesn't want anybody like him around. Now I know that God was lying to us. What is the devil doing with the mind of Eve? The devil is playing what? He's playing mind games with Eve. He's leading her to follow her impressions, her logic, her intuition, instead of following what God said in his holy word. Now allow me to say that many Christians follow their heart and their mind in place of what God has said in his holy word. Let me just mention a few things here. Do you know the Apostle Paul says in Romans chapter 12 and verse 9 that our love should be without dissimulation? Now that's a word that we don't use much in English. Love should be without dissimulation. That means that love should be without faking. Is there such a thing as false love that comes from inside our hearts? Is there such a thing that is really sentimentalism? It's not really love? Absolutely. Have you ever found a young man that courts a woman, you know, and he's all sweetness and, you know, buys her presents and does this and does that and courts her and everything, and when they get married, he's a wife beater? Have you ever heard of those kind? Individuals who feign love, but it's counterfeit love. Now let me ask you, how can you know whether love is true or false? Is it by what your mind tells you, by what your heart tells you, or by some other external standard? We read Romans chapter 13 and verse 10, where the Apostle Paul says that love is the what? Love is the fulfilling of the law. What is the true definition of love? Love is the fulfilling of the law. Many Christians want to separate love and law. They say, you know, I don't go by the law, I go by love. Well, the fact is that love is implementing the law in the life, because the law is a law of love, as we've already studied in this seminar. So to go by an internal standard, by feelings and by emotions and by our reasoning and by our thinking, by our mind, instead of going by what God says, is a dangerous endeavor. Some Christians say, well, I go by what the Holy Spirit says inside of me. Do we need to check out the voice of the Holy Spirit? Yes? Do you know that someone came to me once? He was a church member, not from here, but from another place. He says to me, Pastor, I've been praying to the Lord to reveal to me whether I should separate from my wife and marry this other woman. I looked at him, I said, has your wife been unfaithful to you? No. Does she mistreat you? No. So why would you want to separate from her? Well, because I don't love her anymore. So I looked at him and I said, listen, don't bother to pray anymore. Because the Holy Spirit isn't going to tell you to separate from your wife and marry this other woman when the Bible says that the only reason for divorce and remarriage is adultery. See, God gives you the standard. Don't follow your heart, follow what God says. Don't follow your mind, follow what God says. In fact, Jesus said in John 14, verses 15 and 16, he says very clearly there, if you love me, keep my commandments, and I will pray to the Father, and he will give you another counselor. Now, do you see the sequence there? First, it's loving Jesus. He says, if you love me, you will what? You will keep my commandments. And if you love me and keep my commandments, I will pray to the Father, and he will give you another counselor. And what is the name of that counselor? It is the Holy Spirit. The Holy Spirit was never meant to take the place of obedience. 1 John says, he who says, I know him, and does not keep his commandments, is a liar. 1 John 5, verse 3 says, this is the love of God, that we keep his commandments. And then he goes on to say, and his commandments are not grievous. And they're not burdensome, in other words. You know, only the unregenerate man looks upon the commandments as being grievous and a heavy load and a burden. Those who love Jesus will delight to do the will of God. In fact, in Psalm 40, verse 8, Jesus says in a prophecy that is given before his birth, I delight to do your will. Your law is written where? Your law is written in my heart. So Satan's third method is to lead us to follow our reasoning, our logic, our mind, our heart, an internal standard, instead of following what God says in his holy word. Now we need to move on to the devil's fourth method. Go with me to Genesis chapter 3 again, and I want to read verse 6. Genesis chapter 3 and verse 6. So when the woman saw that the tree was good for food, that it was pleasant to the eyes, and a tree desirable to make one wise, she took of its fruit and she ate. Let me ask you, are her senses involved here? What is she following here? She's following her senses. She sees that the fruit looks luscious. She takes the fruit. She touches the fruit. She's hearing what the serpent is saying. She even tastes the fruit. The devil's fourth method is to lead us to follow the testimony of our senses, our eyes, our ears, our touch, instead of strictly doing what God has said in his holy word. And we have many examples of this in Scripture. You know, we have the example of Samson. You can read in Judges 14, verses 2 and 3. You know, he says to his parents, I want this woman from Timnath. It wasn't Delilah, it was another Philistine woman. Samson had this problem. He says, I want her. The parents say, don't you think you should get a Hebrew? He says, oh no, get her for me, for she's pleasant to my eyes. Since when are your eyes a good guide? That's a big mistake that many young people make today. They go by what their eyes say, instead of going by what God says in his holy word. What a contrast with Joseph. He sees this beautiful woman. You can read it in Genesis 39 and verse 9. You know, he could have gone by what his eyes said and by what his ears said, because she really talked sweet. You can read it there in Genesis 39. He could have said, wow, this is amazing, and could have gone after her. But what did Joseph say? He says, how can I commit this terrible sin against God? What was the standard of behavior for Joseph? It was what? It was obeying the will of God as revealed in his law, as revealed in his word. Then, of course, you have the story of David. It says he went out into the balcony of the palace one day, and he was looking out, and he sees this woman bathing. She was naked. He should have turned away immediately, but he followed the testimony of his eyes. And this eventually led to the act of adultery, and it led to the act of murder, because he followed the testimony of his senses instead of following the word of God. You see, the Bible says that we live by faith, not by sight. All of the Hebrew heroes that are found in Hebrews chapter 11 lived by the word of God, even when logic told them that it was ridiculous to do so. For example, God tells Noah, I'm going to send a flood to the world. Build me a boat. It had never rained. We're going to study about Noah in a couple of lectures. God says, build a boat because I'm going to make it rain. Rain? What's that, Lord? He didn't know what rain was. And yet God said, I'm going to flood the world. Noah believed what God said, even though he could not see the rain. He'd never seen the rain. He'd never heard rain. And he built the boat because he trusted God. God told Abraham, leave your land, I'm going to take you to another land. You don't know where I'm taking you yet, but just obey me. Abraham left. God told Moses, I want you to lead the children of Israel out of Egypt and not stay and become the next Pharaoh and have all of the riches, the pyramids, and all of the fame in the world. I want you to go out with these people who are going to criticize your every move, who are going to want to kill you. You'll have to put up with heat and with snakes and with lack of water and all these things. If Moses had gone by what his senses told him, he would have fallen in a minute. But Moses obeyed the word of God. In other words, faith means obeying what God says implicitly, no matter what. Now we need to go to our last method. It's found in Genesis chapter 3 and verse 6. We won't have a lot of time to deal with this one. It says in Genesis 3 and verse 6, so when the woman saw that the tree was good for food, that it was pleasant to the eyes, and a tree to be desired to make one wise. Now notice this. She took of its fruit and ate. She also gave to her husband with her, and he ate. Do you know what the final method of deception of Satan is? Using people to tempt other people. The devil did not tempt Adam directly. He tempted Eve. And by the way, 1 Timothy chapter 2 and verse 14 says that Eve was deceived. Adam was not deceived. Adam knew that Eve had done wrong. But he could not stand the idea of living without Eve. So he gave in to the peer pressure. The devil's last method is the method of using people to pressure us into committing wrong acts, as he used Eve to tempt Adam. That's why Jesus says, anyone who loves father or mother more than me is not worthy of me. And he says, the day is coming when one's enemies will be those of his own household. So if we give in by pressure or polls or the majority, we're going to be on the wrong side. We have to trust God. So we have the devil's five methods. Revealed in Genesis, counterfeit signs and wonders, misusing and abusing the Word of God, leading us to follow the testimony of our senses, leading us to follow the logic of our mind and follow the feeling of our hearts and our intuitions, and using people to tempt other people into doing evil. You know what Eve should have done? She should have said, listen, what you say sounds logical. I didn't know that snakes could talk. The fruit looks delicious. There's only one problem. And that is that God has said, don't eat. And we live by every word that proceeds out of the mouth of God. Amen. Folks, our only protection in the end time is going to be to read the Word, understand the Word, and live by the Word of God. We cannot trust miracles. 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

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Every moment of every day, He's looking down from heaven, watching each one of us so carefully. And He loves us so much. Jesus proved that. He shed His blood on Calvary. And if Jesus would die for us, surely every blessing, every need will be more than supplied. God loves you, and He's going to meet the needs of His children.

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0: Here now is H.M.S. Richards, the voice of prophecy speaker, whose subject is, Or Else.
1: Those of us who have heard the late Gypsy Smith preach remember with what earnestness and winsomeness he appealed to human hearts. At the close of one of his meetings, a Christian was trying to lead another man to Christ. He had read John 3:16 and Romans 10:9, If thou shalt confess with thy mouth the Lord Jesus, and shalt believe in thine heart that God hath raised him from the dead, thou shalt be saved. He had also read 1 John 1:9, If we confess our sins, he is faithful and just to forgive us our sins and to cleanse us from all unrighteousness. Then he asked the man, Do you believe all that? Yes, I do. The Christian said, Then you're saved. No, I'm not, the man replied. Read Isaiah 55:7. And the man with the Bible read, Let the wicked forsake his way, and the unrighteous man his thoughts, and let him return unto the Lord, and he will have mercy upon him, and to our God, for he will abundantly pardon. Now, said the unsaved man, I'm that wicked person, that unrighteous man. I have to forsake my sin and my wicked thoughts, and I must turn from my own way and come back to God's way. Down deep in my heart there's a cherished sin. I'm hugging it, and I'm not willing to give it up. My own common sense tells me I cannot be saved till I surrender. Commenting on this, Gypsy Smith said, That was the best sermon on repentance I've ever heard in all my life. Certainly there must be repentance, or we can never find salvation. 70 times the urgency and the need of repentance are emphasized in the New Testament. Jesus said, Except ye repent, ye shall all likewise perish. Luke 13:3. But someone says, Where did you get that strange title for your message today? Or else. It's right here in Revelation, 2nd chapter, 16th verse. Repent or else, I will come unto thee quickly and will fight against thee with the sword of my mouth. This was a special warning given to Christians who were compromising with the world. Read a few of the preceding verses. You'll see that God is referring to the ancient prophet Balaam. We find the story in the book of Numbers, chapters 22 to 25. Balaam apparently was a good man, but he's really typical of the compromising, easygoing Christian. He believed the word of God, but he was willing to put his feet under the table of the wicked King Balak. When he was offered a large sum of money to curse God's people, he tried his best to do it, but God changed this experience into a blessing. He was willing to compromise for money and high position. We're told that he actually taught the unbelieving king to corrupt the children of Israel by intermarriage and by offering sacrifice to idols. One of the greatest sins of every age has been the Christian's compromise with worldly practices, the union of the church with the world. The Apostle Paul says, What concord hath Christ with Belial, that means with the devil, or with the world? Or what part hath he that believeth with an infidel? And what agreement hath the temple of God with idols? For ye are the temple of the living God, as God hath said, I will dwell in them and walk in them, and I will be their God, and they shall be my people. Wherefore, come out from among them, and be ye separate, saith the Lord, and touch not the unclean thing, and I will receive you, and will be a father unto you. And ye shall be my sons and daughters, saith the Lord Almighty. 2 Corinthians 6:15 and onward. When this same prophet Balaam attempted to go against the plain will of the Lord and curse God's people in order to receive a large financial reward, an angel met him with a drawn sword and warned him of coming doom. Later on, after he had persisted in his apostasy and had taught the pagan king how to seduce the Israelites from their worship of the true God, and actually succeeded in causing a great apostasy and destruction among them, he himself, apostate believer that he was, met his own doom at the edge of the sword, and you'll read it in Numbers 31, verse 8. In spite of repeated warnings, he did not repent and finally met his doom. So, in our text, we find the warning from Christ, Repent or else. I will come unto thee quickly, and will fight against thee with the sword of my mouth. Revelation 2:16. This must be a reference to the angel of the Lord confronting Balaam with a drawn sword when he was on his way to curse Israel. It was a prophecy of the sword by which he and the seduced Israelites later fell. Here in our text, the spiritual Balaamites are to be smitten with the Lord's spiritual sword. What's that? None other than the sword of God's word, the sword of his mouth. In Isaiah 11:4 we read, "He shall smite the earth with the rod of his mouth, and with the breath of his lips shall he slay the wicked." Is it not time to repent of the cold, worldly, compromising spirit that besets so many of us? How can people go on expecting the blessing of God while they still hold on to the world with one hand? How can a man talk for God and live for the devil and yet expect to enter heaven? Think of Balaam, the compromising prophet. He prophesied for God, he preached for God, and the people who worshiped God. But he was not ready to become an out-and-out supporter of either the man who hired him or of the Lord who warned him. He tried to combine the ways of the heathen with the ways of the Lord. He was a fence walker, a balancer. He wanted the best part of both, the good and the evil. Balaam symbolizes the so-called broad-minded, yes, the very broad-minded. Philosophically, he was a syncretist. He tried to mix everything up together and make it look good. But such a thing would have meant the end of the faith of Israel. And it will mean the end of Christianity today if it's continued. As someone has said, the modern follower of Balaam has an air of urbanity. He looks very modern, very sophisticated. He's the cosmopolitan who becomes spiritually a jellyfish. In it all, he betrays the integrity of his own soul and the integrity of the Christian religion. What multitudes of people need to hear today is the call of Joshua, who said to the people of his time, "Choose you this day whom ye will serve. But as for me and my house, we will serve the Lord." Joshua 24:15. It was compromise with the state and with the pagan practices that brought the church into the great apostasy of the Dark Ages. It was compromise that brought ecclesiasticism into the church, destroyed the life of faith. Apostate Christianity and the ancient pagan Roman state were united in adulterous union. The emperors claimed to be Christians, and by force compelled acceptance of religious doctrines. Persecution was the result. Christianity was poured into the grooves of pagan rites, images, idols, and ceremonies. Let me put the question directly to you, radio listener. Are you willing to be separated to God, to Christ? Are you willing to be his child? It's not always easy from a human standpoint. It means something to be a Christian. It means a change of life. It means a turning away from sinful things. It often means to be different, and that may be the hardest of all. But here's the word of Christ, the warning of Christ. Repent, or else I will come unto thee quickly. Repent, or else suffer the consequences. Thousands of church members need to hear the message. Repent or else. A simple soul back in the days of American slavery is credited with this definition of repentance. Repentance is being so sorry for sin that you quit sinning. And after all, theologians have really been unable to add anything to amplify that definition. They may use technical words and high-sounding phrases, but it's doubtful if they can improve upon it. As the writer in the Christian Endeavor World puts it, conviction is not repentance. It's one thing to be awakened at 5 o'clock in the morning. It's another thing to get up. How true that is. Repentance is a part of conversion. Conversion is change, coming over into God's side. On our part, it includes faith, repentance, confession of Christ, obedience represented in baptism and other acts commanded by God. Then the Lord does his part. And we are born again, not by the will of man, John 1:13, but by the word of God which liveth and abideth forever, 1 Peter 1:23. Unless we repent, Jesus said, we will perish, Luke 13:3. Why? Because we have not been converted, not born again, not redeemed. We are resisting the Spirit of God. The doctrine of repentance is very important. John the Baptist came preaching repentance, Matthew 3:2. It was also the very keynote of Jesus' message, as we read in Matthew 4:17. From that time, Jesus began to preach and say, "Repent, for the kingdom of heaven is at hand." When our Savior sent his disciples out to preach. They went out and preached that men should repent. Mark 6:12. Repentance was the central theme of the preaching in the old days of the Christian faith, friends. When we cease preaching repentance, we have no right to preach. Repentance is an absolute necessity for our salvation. My radio friend, have you repented of your sins? Repent or else. What we need to see and experience in our hearts is real repentance. It is only through real repentance, humble, true repentance, that we receive peace of heart. William Dawson once told a story that illustrates this fact. At a certain revival meeting, a lad who was used to the old-fashioned Methodist ways went home after a service and said to his mother, "John so-and-so is under conviction and seeking peace, but he won't find it tonight, Mother." "Why, William?" "Because he's down on only one knee, Mother. He'll never find peace until he's down on both knees." Well, that's the idea. Until we are really humbled before our sins, until we get down before God in true repentance and confession, we shall not find peace. Of course, it's not merely an attitude of body. It is the attitude of the heart that counts. Jesus tells us a story of two men who went to the temple to pray. One looked toward heaven and reminded God of his great religiousness, of his abundant charities, of his austerities. The other would not so much as lift up his head to heaven, but beat upon his breast and prayed, "God, be merciful to me, a sinner." And Jesus said that the second man went down to his house justified rather than the other. That's the 18th chapter of Luke. There were in him humility of heart, sorrow for sin, and real repentance. "To beat the breast is nothing else than to rebuke that which lies in the breast," said Augustine of old. "And by the visible blow to chastise a secret sin. For what is a penitent save one who is angry with himself? The publican spared not himself that God might spare him. He accused himself that God might excuse him. He punished himself that God might deliver him." Oh, friend, repent, repent, or else. And always remember this: if we confess our sins, he is faithful and just to forgive us our sins. That's a promise for each and every one of us here and now and today.
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0: 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We hope you enjoy this series. 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Now, here's Steve.
1: God is good. Amen. Welcome here, everybody. Thank you for coming. Tonight is a really big subject. Let's open our Bibles to the book of Revelation, Revelation chapter 13. This subject is so shocking, but just to forewarn you that we are going to be getting into some awesome things. We're going to start out in just a moment with Revelation chapter 13. We're going to start with verse 1. Let's bow our heads and begin with prayer as we always do before we get into our big subject for the Amazing Discoveries Bible Prophecy Seminar. Let's pray. Dear Father, we ask once again for the power of the Holy Spirit to be here with us as we open the precious Bible and study its sacred pages. Guide my mind, guide my lips, guide my soul, and help us all to understand the truth about the beast and the new world order tonight, we pray, in Jesus' name. Amen. The beast and the new world order. Our first text is in Revelation chapter 13. Let's start with verse 1. Revelation 13, the first verse. The Bible says, I stood upon the sand of the sea, and what did John see rising up out of the sea? Right, John said he saw a beast coming out of the sea with 7 heads and 10 horns. Now, when you read this chapter, it gives us a lot of information about this beast, and we're going to look up quite a bit of this tonight. If you go down to the fifth verse, let's zero in on this text and remember these different points. Verse 5 says, there was given unto him, to this beast, the first thing there is, there was given to him a mouth speaking great things. Now remember that, we're going to come back to this. This beast has a big mouth. Going on, it says, he also speaks blasphemies. That's point number 2. As we look at these different points, blasphemies. Now we continue to go on, and it says, power was given to this beast to continue for how long? For 42 months. Right, here's another fact about the beast that we read about in Revelation. 42 months. Now, if you go down to verse 7, it tells us a little bit more. Verse 7 says, it was given unto him, to this beast, to make war with who? War with the saints. That's a shocking fact, but that's what the Bible says. War with the saints and to overcome them, to overcome the saints. And the Bible says that power would be eventually given to this beast over all kindreds and tongues and nations. In other words, whoever or whatever this beast is, one of these days, according to Bible prophecy, this beast is going to have worldwide global influence. A lot of people these days are thinking about this phrase, the New World Order. Ever since 1991 in the Persian Gulf War, this expression has been thrown around in a lot of circles. And some people wonder, is there really going to be a new world order? What does the Bible actually say? Well, based upon verse 7, when the scripture says that the beast would have power over all kindreds and tongues and nations, I do believe, according to the Bible, that there will be some kind of a new world order in the days ahead. And there will be a power broker behind the scenes. And that power broker, according to the Bible, is whoever or whatever is referred to as the beast. He will eventually have worldwide global influence, that's what the Bible says, power over all kindreds and tongues and nations. So tonight what we're going to do is we're going to study what the Bible says about this beast who will eventually have worldwide global influence in the new world order. Let's go back to Revelation, let's look at chapter 13, and let's look at the second verse. Revelation 13, verse 2, we have a lot to

0: do tonight. I'm going to talk fast because I want to get everything in. Lots to do. Verse 2 tells us more about the beast. And it says, "The beast which I saw was like a leopard, and his feet were as the feet of a bear, his mouth was as the mouth of a lion, and the dragon gave him his power and his seat and great authority." Now here's actually four different beasts or animals mentioned in this text. This beast has a body like a leopard, feet like a bear, a mouth like a lion, and then there's this dragon who gives him his seat. Now those of you who are familiar with your Bibles, you probably, your mind is thinking about another Old Testament chapter that helps us to understand this text and Revelation 13. There's a book in the Bible called the book of Daniel. Daniel and the book of Revelation go right together. They go together like a lock and a key. And Daniel chapter 7 actually helps us to understand Revelation chapter 13. So let's follow along and let's go back to Daniel 7 and we'll read about these same four beasts. Daniel 7. And we will see in just a few moments the same beasts mentioned that we just read about in Revelation 13. And we'll see how these chapters explain each other and help us to put the pieces together. Let's go to Daniel chapter 7 and notice the fourth verse. Daniel has a dream one night. He's in Babylon about 2,500 years ago. And in Daniel 7 verse 4, in his dream he saw a first beast, and that beast was like what kind of an animal? Like a lion. Here's a lion rising up in his dream. And then in verse 5, "Behold, another beast, a second one, like what kind of an animal? Like a bear," right? And then in verse 6, "After this I beheld, and lo, another one, a third beast, and he was like what kind of an animal? Like a leopard." And then in verse 7, "After this I saw in the night visions, behold, a fourth beast, dreadful, terrible. It was very strong. It had iron teeth. It devoured all the other beasts and just stomped right on top of them." Daniel didn't really know what to call this beast. I think it's safe to say it was like a dragon-like beast, although he doesn't actually describe it. So here we have a lion, we have a bear, we have a leopard, and we have a dragon-like beast. And those are the same beasts that we just read about in Revelation chapter 13. Isn't that correct? Same beasts, one by one by one, or at least they're very, very similar. Now, one of the most important questions, interpretive questions, for us to ask is, what, pray tell, does a beast represent in Bible prophecy? That's very important. Some people think a beast is a big computer. Some people think a beast is this. Some people think a beast is that. Well, what is a beast anyway? We have to go to the Bible to find out. Let's go to Daniel chapter 7, verse 23, and we will find a biblical answer to this question. Daniel 7:23. God tells us what it is, and I think we should look at the Word to find out. As I give my seminars, I tell my audiences that I'm not a magician pulling an interpretation out of a hat. I don't think we should just guess and just pick different things, different ideas, but we should find the answers in the Scripture. Sound like a good plan? Right in the Word. Okay, Daniel 7 verse 23 tells us, "Thus he said, the fourth beast," here's an angel talking to Daniel and explaining this dream he had. "The angel said, the fourth beast shall be the fourth computer upon the earth." Is that right? Not at all. The Bible does not say the fourth beast is the fourth computer. The Bible says the fourth beast is the fourth what? The fourth kingdom, right. Now, if the fourth beast is the fourth kingdom, then the third beast will be the third kingdom, the second beast will be the second kingdom, and the first beast, the first kingdom. In other words, according to the Bible, a beast represents a kingdom or nation. And these four beasts of Daniel 7 represent four great nations that would rise and fall on the stage of world history. Now, if you go to just about any Christian bookstore and find commentaries that take you through this chapter, just about all of them will tell you that these four beasts historically represent the kingdom of Babylon, which was the kingdom that Daniel was living in. Babylon, Persia, Greece, and Rome. Four beasts. This is basic history, and it lines right up with Bible prophecy. As I mentioned, the majority of scholars for the last, I'd say, 1900 years have understood this in the light of simple history, simple facts. And let's stick to the facts. Now, we want to zero in on the fourth beast. If you go back to verse 7, let's zero in on beast number 4, the Roman Empire, which was the greatest and most powerful of all of the nations before it. Verse 7, as it continues on near the end, it talks about this beast stamping all these other beasts down with its feet. It was different from all the other beasts that were before it. And then the Bible says that this beast had how many horns? Right, the Bible says this beast has 10 horns. Now, zero in on the next verse, and let's notice something that develops after these 10 horns come out of the head of this fourth beast. Verse 8, It's an astonishing verse. Verse 8 says, I considered the horns. Daniel was watching the ten, and then he says, behold, there came up among them another, a little horn. This is an 11th horn. This little horn rises out of the head of this fourth beast. Now, let's look at some facts about this little horn. If you go down to the end of verse 8, it tells us, behold, in this horn there were eyes, eyes like the eyes of a man. And then notice it says, he had a mouth speaking great things. This little horn has a big mouth. Now, where did we read about something having a big mouth? We read that in Revelation 13 about the beast, didn't we? The beast has a mouth and the horn has a mouth. Parallel number one. Now go down to verse 21. Verse 21 says, I beheld the same horn, this little horn. He made war with the saints, and he prevailed against them. Now, where did we read that? We read that in Revelation 13 about the beast. He also makes war on the saints. Parallel number two. If you go down to verse 25, it tells us that this little horn would speak great words against the Most High. He would wear out the saints of the Most High. He would think to change times and laws, and they would be given, or the saints would be given into his hand for a time, which represents a year, and times, which is 2 years, and the dividing of time, which is a half a year, and that comes out to 3.5 years. Now, how many months are there in 3.5 years? 42, right. Parallel number three. We read about the beast rules for 42 months, and the little horn rules for 3.5 years. So again, we have parallel after parallel after parallel, and when you put the pieces together, and just about all Bible scholars, regardless of how they interpret this prophecy, just about all of them will agree that the little horn in Daniel 7 and the first beast of Revelation chapter 13, that they are talking about the same thing. Just different symbols, a horn and a beast. Same power or same whoever or whatever it is, but it's using a different symbol. That's very, very clear when we study this prophecy. Now, if we can find out somehow by studying Daniel chapter 7, if we can find out who the little horn is, then what will we also know? We'll know who the beast is, because the beast and the horn, they do the same exact things. Now, what we're going to do tonight is we're going to study Daniel 7, and we are going to study 10 different identifying points that rise right out of the text about this little horn. And it's my conviction that by the time we're done looking at those 10 points, the structure which I've nicknamed the Tower of Truth, and as we put these 10 points up there one by one, actually we're going to put 11, but we'll find 10 in Daniel 7, my conviction that when we see them all right there, we will know who or what this little horn really is all about. Now, I'd like to ask my audiences at this point, are you absolutely positive that you really want to know who this horn is? Are you sure? Because some things, you know, are not easy always to learn. Some things can be painful, but there's things that we need to know for our own good, and this is going to be a shocking subject tonight. How many of you are sure that you want me to keep going tonight rather than just stopping right here? Okay, look at all those hands. Wonderful. Well, you know, let me just tell you, I was going to go on anyway, whether you held up your hand or not. So, here we go. Okay, we're going to look up 10 different points. Let's go back to our Bibles and let's start analyzing them. In verse 8, it talks about, Daniel says, I considered the horns, and behold, there came up among them. First of all, we know one fact about this horn, is this horn rises out of what beast? It comes out of the fourth beast, right? And the fourth beast represented what empire? The Roman Empire, right. Fourth beast, fourth kingdom, the greatest and most powerful of them all. So we have point number one. We know that he comes out of the Roman Empire. That's a fact of Scripture. Now, point number two, if you go down to verse 24, the Scripture says, and the ten horns out of this kingdom are ten kings that shall arise, and another, that's the 11th one, he shall rise. And what's that next word? He shall rise after them. In other words, the little horn, the 11th horn, rises after, key word, after the 10 horns. Now, let me just share with you a little bit of history to help us put this in perspective. The Roman Empire, the fourth beast, was actually invaded in the fifth and the sixth centuries. They were invaded, the empire was invaded by 10 Germanic tribes that swept down from the north and conquered, divided up the Roman Empire. And here they are listed on the screen. There were the Anglo-Saxons who became the British in England, and there were the Franks who became the French, the Alemanni became the Germans, the Lombards came down and became the Italians, the Portuguese and the Visigoths became the Spanish in Spain, there's the Burgundians, that's the Swiss in Switzerland, the Vandals, the Heruli, the Ostrogoths. There were 10 of them, just like the prophecy says, 10 horns swept down. And the historical date for the actual collapse of the Roman Empire as an imperial government was in the year 476 AD. You can read that in any history book, 476 AD. That was the date when Rome fell and the 10 horns were firmly established throughout the empire. Now, we just read in our Bibles in verse 24 that the 11th horn would come after the 10th. We read that, right? He would come after the 10. So we know that he must come some point, at some point after 17, or I'm sorry, after the year 476 AD. That's point number two. He would come after 476 AD. Okay, now let's go to point number three. Let's go to Daniel 7, verse 8. 7:8. We're like Sherlock Holmes, you know, detectives putting the pieces together. Daniel 7, verse 8. The Bible says, I considered the horns, and behold, there came up, and what's that next little word? Among. He would come up among the 10. So that's point number three, is that he would rise among the 10 horns, which basically would locate him somewhere in the vicinity of Western Europe. The 10 horns divided up the Roman Empire, and he would rise up after the 10, after 476, and he would rise up among the 10. So that is point number three. Point number four, if we go down to verse 24 again, the scripture says, and the 10 horns out of this kingdom are 10 kings that shall arise, and another shall rise after them, and he shall be, and the next word there is diverse from the first. So that word diverse basically means different. So in some sense, the 11th horn is going to be different or diverse in some significant way from the 10 horns that would first set up themselves among the ruins of the ancient Roman Empire. So that's point number four. Point number five, we go back to verse 8, and verse 8 tells us in the middle of the verse that when the 11th one comes up, there were three of the first horns plucked up by the roots. It says the same thing also at the end of verse 24, that he would subdue three kings, three of the 10. Verse 8 says they would be plucked up by the roots. And so point number five tells us that this 11th horn is going to uproot three of the 10. That's a Bible fact. Okay, now let's go down to point number six. Point number six, we go to verse 8. At the end of verse 8, the Bible says, behold, in this horn there were eyes like the eyes of a man. It doesn't say that he would be only a man, but it says he would have eyes like the eyes of a man. Point number six, he would have eyes like the eyes of a man. Like the eyes. That's a very interesting expression, implying some kind of human leadership or some kind of human authority or human power or something like this. Eyes like a man. Now we go down to verse 25, and it gives us point number seven. Verse 25 says, he shall speak great words against the Most High. As he opens his mouth, he speaks these great words against God. Now we've already read in the book of Revelation that he would speak great words, and the text says words and blasphemies. Remember that? That he would speak blasphemous words. And so let's put point number seven up there, that he would speak blasphemous words. Now, what is blasphemy anyway, according to the Bible? Here's a passage from Mark chapter 2, verse 7, talking about an incident in the life of Jesus where Jesus was forgiving the sins of a man. He said, your sins are all forgiven. And the Pharisees were standing there, and they didn't like the fact that Jesus claimed to have the ability and the power to forgive sins. And they accused him of blasphemy. And this is what they said. Mark 2, 7, they said, why does this man, referring to Christ, speak blasphemies? For who can forgive sins but God only? Who can forgive sins but God only? Now, was it blasphemy for Jesus to forgive sins? No, because he is God in the flesh. He's God in human form, according to John 1, 1, and according to many other passages in the New Testament. But if somebody came along and claimed to have the power to forgive sins, if they really didn't have it, then that would line up with what the scripture says. That would be considered to be blasphemy. Now let's just keep that in a mental note, and we'll come back to this. Now let's go back to Daniel 7, and let's look at the 21st verse. Daniel 7, 21. And here we have our next point, point number eight. I beheld, and the same horn made war with the saints. He made war on the saints of God, and he prevailed against them. He actually overcame in some sense The saints of God. That's point number 8, and we'll come back to this. Point number 9 is found at the end of verse 25. If you go down to the end of verse 25, referring to the saints, it says, he would wear out the saints of the Most High, and then the Bible says he would think to change, this horn would think to change times and laws. In some sense, he would try to change the laws of God. That's another characteristic, okay? Point number 9, the little horn would try to change times and laws, the laws of God. Now, point number 10 is found at the very end of verse 25. It says, they, referring to the saints, shall be given into his hand, into the hand of this horn, until a time and times and the dividing of time. Now, here's this time period that's mentioned. Now, when you study carefully Daniel and Revelation, you actually discover, an amazing discovery, that this period is mentioned 7 different times in the Bible. It's mentioned twice in the book of Daniel, 5 times in the book of Revelation. This is all in your study guide. And if you're trying to take notes right now and you can't write as fast as I can talk, take courage, because this is all in the study guide when you leave tonight. These scriptures are there. 7 times it's mentioned. In Daniel, it's mentioned twice, in Daniel 7:25 and 12:7. And in Revelation, it talks about a time, times, and a half a time. It also talks about 42 months, and it also talks about twice, about 1,260 days. 1,260 days. And when you put the pieces together, we conclude 3.5 years, same thing as 42 months, same thing as 1,260 days. God is simply drawing out the time period and expressing it in 3 different ways, just like saying we have an hour, and within an hour there's 60 minutes, and within 60 minutes there are 3,600 seconds. Bet you didn't know that. Now you know. 3.5, 42, 1260. Now, there's another interesting piece of information when you study prophecy, and that is in the Bible, in prophecy, here's a scripture in Ezekiel chapter 4, verse 6. God says, I've appointed you each day to represent a what? To represent a year, right. Ezekiel wrote this. Ezekiel lived at the same time that Daniel lived. They were contemporaries. Daniel wrote one prophecy. Ezekiel complimented many of the things that Daniel said, showing that a day represents a year. Now, we're not going to study this tonight, but we do have a whole meeting one night on Daniel chapter 9 that talks about a 490-day prophecy. And just about all Bible scholars all around the world realize that that 490-day period represents how long? 490 years. That's right. Nobody interprets that as 490 literal days. It's a day for a year in Daniel 9. And we'll study that later. This is a principle that has been accepted by scholars for a long, long time. And we're simply now applying the same principle to Daniel chapter 7. So let's put point number 10 up, and I'll explain this in a little while. This will become very clear that 1260 days, day for a year, really represents 1260 literal years. And this will get clear as we go along. Now let's go to Revelation chapter 13. I mentioned that there are 10 points in Daniel 7, which we've just looked up, but there's actually one more point I'd like us to look up, and that's in Revelation 13, verse 2. This is an 11th point. All these different pieces of information, they all come together. You're going to realize that I did not exaggerate when I said 4 seatbelts. This is really a big one. Okay, Revelation 13, verse 2 gives us actually one more piece of information that we're going to study tonight. The scripture says, and this goes back to talk about the beast, which is the same as the horn, just like we read. The Bible says, the beast which I saw was like a leopard, his feet were as the feet of a bear, his mouth was as the mouth of a lion. He's a combination of these different beasts from Daniel 7. And then it says, and the dragon would give to the beast his power and his what else? And his seat and great authority. Now, the dragon in the Bible primarily represents the devil. But in the context of Daniel 7 and Revelation 13, the dragon also represents the fourth beast, which is the Roman Empire, which is the nation that the devil used to put Jesus Christ to death. So that's the reason why I believe God also uses this dragon to represent not only the devil himself, but also the nation that nailed the hands of his son on a cross. Now the Bible tells us right there that the dragon, referring to the devil and the Roman Empire, would give to the beast, whoever or whatever it is, his power and his seat and great authority. Now the seat, that word seat refers to a seat of government. Every nation has a seat. The seat of the United States government is in Washington, D.C. Every nation has a seat. The seat of the former Soviet Union is in Moscow, and the seat of the ancient Roman Empire, there was a seat of government, and where was that seat? The seat was right in the city of Rome itself, down in the lower part of the Italian boot, the city of Rome. And the scripture says that the ancient Roman Empire would give its seat to the beast. And that tells us that the beast, whoever or whatever it is going to sit right on the seat of the ancient Roman Empire over in Europe. That's exactly what the Bible is telling us. Now, as we look at those points that are right there on this tower of truth, I think it's very important to realize that Steve Wahlberg didn't write these points. Amen? I didn't create these points. I'm just a simple Bible preacher. There's a lot of subjects I would never preach about if it wasn't in the Word. But if it's in the Word, when God calls a man to preach, he's got to preach. And that's what I find. I find these points. Now, I don't believe that God gave us these points to embarrass us, to hurt anybody. I believe God gave us these points point by point because he loves us, he wants us to see all the evidence, and he wants us to know the truth. That's why he gave us these points. Sometimes truth is painful, but it's also good for us. We need to know the truth. I remember one time I was working with a friend of mine, and I said this little cliche, and I said, you know, in the course of our conversation, I said, well, you know the old expression, what you don't know can't hurt you. And he turned around and he looked at me and he said, Steve, that's not true. He said, what you don't know can kill you. And it shocked me, and I thought, you know, you're right. You're right. What you don't know can kill you. If your arteries are clogging up because you're eating too much fat and cholesterol, and if you don't know that, that can kill you, can't it? So it is for our good to know certain things. And friends, I believe with all my heart, it is for our good to know the truth about the horn, to understand what these different points are telling us. God gave us these points because he loves us. He loves us. That's really ultimately what all of prophecy and all of scripture is all about. It's the love of God. Sometimes love talks straight. Sometimes parents say to their children, and sometimes they say it loudly, don't go out in the street, don't take candy from strangers. But they tell them that because they love them. And that's the reason why God gives us these points. That's the reason why God sent Jesus into this world. It's because he loves us. Jesus died on the cross for all of our sins out of deep, infinite, pure, perfect love. Perfect love. Here's a couple scriptures that I'd like to just show you briefly, and we'll apply these points in just a few moments. In 1 Timothy chapter 2, verse 5, the Bible says there's only one mediator between God and men, and that one mediator is a man, and that man is Jesus Christ. That's a basic, solid, eternal truth of Scripture. There's another verse I'll put on the screen here, and this is from Acts chapter 16, verse 31. The Bible tells us how we're saved. We're saved through believing in Jesus Christ. Amen? If I want to be saved, I come directly to the Father through Jesus, my only mediator. I confess my sins and have faith in Christ alone. And God saves me alone by faith through his grace. And that is eternal truth found in the Bible. And all the people should say, amen. Hallelujah. I believe that with all my heart.
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0: Welcome into another journey to a full life with Dr. Maria Esther Roybal-Hazen.
1: Hi, Ron.
0: Hi.
1: How are you?
0: I'm fine, Dr. Esther.
1: Good. I want to talk to each one of you
0: about the lungs.
1: You can, exactly. These two
0: airbags. We're talking about lungs this week.
1: These two airbags, you know, that we carry around with us all the time. Isn't that something?
0: Well, the last program, you made it clear that these are not just big bags, that they're actually full. A lung is not just a open space.
1: Oh, definitely not.
0: It's full of all kinds of little intricate canals and things. That
1: lungs are like a couple of sponges. But instead of just being little holes, they're like little grape bunches. But they are like sponges. I've seen them, I've touched them, I've squeezed them and let them go, and they absorb. Yeah, they really are like sponges. So we carry two of them. Imagine if we had to carry our air supply on our back, on a backpack. No, it's a lot easier to just carry it inside. But what are the lungs for? They are to give us all the air supply that we need so that we can just sit on the couch. It's so that we can run. It's so that we can go uphill. It's so that we can climb the Alps or climb the Rocky Mountains or go scuba diving or make love and not get tired. That's what the lungs are for.
0: Well, I mean, he gave us something in principle that does that, but not everybody has that kind of capability.
1: Unfortunately, there are a lot of people around whose lungs do not work well. And you know what? It's been estimated that about 30 million individuals in the United States are short of breath. They don't have enough air just to do the normal things. But the surprising thing is that they don't know it.
0: Huh.
1: They think that getting tired walking uphill or just getting tired right away running for a short sprint is normal. They think that's normal. Mm-hmm. They just say, well, I just can't run.
0: Not everybody can run.
1: Well, that's right. But assuming that their legs function, you should be able to run a block, two blocks, and not get tired.
0: I mean, little kids can all run around. I mean, almost all. But what happens in the ensuing period of time? Maybe teenagers can still run, but at some point in time, some of us lose that lung capacity.
1: Yeah.
0: What's going on?
1: Well, I'm not talking about that you can't run because you have a broken leg or that you can't run because you have very, very porous bones that just, you know, will break because you're so old that, you know, your bones aren't going to hold you and you sort of feel it. No, I'm not talking about that. I'm talking about you're walking around normal every day, going up and down the stairs, getting in and out of your car, going to work. But when it comes to running, when it comes to going up the mountain, then you can't do it. Mm-hmm. And you just think, oh, well, most people say, oh, well, it's just, I'm just overweight. That it's my weight. Or people will say, well, I'm just older. It's part of aging. So I'm here to tell you, no, it's because you run out of air. Why do you run out of air and some other people don't run out of air? You get the same amount of air. If you start walking fast, you're getting that air in. But what's happening is that your blood system is not pulling the oxygen out. It's not sucking the oxygen out of the blood.
0: What goes on inside the lung is to transfer oxygen into the blood. Isn't that what's happening in there?
1: Mm-hmm.
0: Okay.
1: Yes.
0: And the other pollutants, gases back into the lungs to exhale.
1: Mm-hmm. Well, the lungs are, just picture it as a grape bunch. Okay. Think about the biggest grape bunch that you can think of. And instead of the grapes being about marble size, think about the alveoli, which are the little bags, you know, being, you know, very, very, very, very tiny. They all fill up with air. And as the air is in there, there are capillaries around each little marble, around
0: capillaries,
1: each little
0: meaning like blood cells.
1: Tiny, blood, tiny hair size blood vessels.
0: Blood vessels, okay.
1: Blood is going through there, and each little alveoli, each little grape, is wrapped around these little tiny blood vessels, and the oxygen just seeps out of the alveoli and into the blood. And then along comes a little red lifesaver, which is a red blood cell, and it captures that oxygen, and then it takes it to your muscles so they can continue contracting and contracting, and to your brain, and you don't get as tired.
0: And
1: so,
0: there are millions, billions of these cells that are doing this all at the same time in your lungs.
1: Yes. People that don't have enough air, they feel they're just tired. They don't have enough air to keep on doing what they're doing. The common word is to say shortness of breath. But in medical terms, we call it dyspnea. What's happening...
0: Why do you medical people always have these odd words? Can't you just... can't you just use plain language? Excuse me, I'm going to play the devil's advocate here for a minute.
1: Well, dys means anything that's functioning improperly. Disease.
0: Like
1: it's actually...
0: Dysfunction.
1: It's
0: dys.
1: Not easy.
0: Okay.
1: And so dys goes in front of anything that's hard to do. It's not functioning properly. And
0: dysactive.
1: And pnea has to do with air. And so it comes from the Greek language and
0: means,
1: you know,
0: lack
1: also
0: of air.
1: With Latin.
0: Okay.
1: And, you know, medicine was around, and the vocabulary for medicine was around before English.
0: Of course,
1: and
0: uh-huh.
1: So no matter what language you speak, uh-huh. if you go to the root words, you know, we all understand them.
0: Mm-hmm.
1: So, yeah, we have shortness of breath as well as we have dyspnea.
0: You have dyspnea, I have shortness of breath. Okay.
1: Yeah.
0: I got that sorted out.
1: Okay, so what I'm going to talk about is why we get short of breath.
0: Mm-hmm.
1: It can turn into a chronic thing that you're always going to have it. It can be because there's something obstructing the lungs. If you have them filled with gunk, mucus, that's going to take the place of air, and there's not going to be enough room for air.
0: And if you smoke cigarettes, there are all kinds of tar and things that gunk up the lung spaces.
1: Exactly, uh-huh. exactly. There are some other diseases where other tissues grow, cancerous tumors, fibers. We say that it's obstructive when there's something there in the place. We also say that it's obstructive when the air tubules that conduct the air to the lungs constrict, and then not as much flow of air goes in. And that happens when we have asthma and a reaction to allergens, etc. But the breathing process has to do with the muscles and the diaphragm. There's a big, big muscle like a parachute right under our lungs. It's between our stomach and our lungs. It's as if you slice a body in half. Well, if you put it back together and you seal it with a saran wrap, well, that's sort of like the diaphragm is. Mm-hmm. It seals the upper half of the body from the lower half, and it's a muscle. It's like a parachute, and it contracts. And when it contracts, it makes the lungs come with it. And since they're attached to every part of the rib cage, well, it just opens them and it creates a negative pressure, a vacuum, and then you literally suck the air in. That's the function of the diaphragm. Many times, people have problems with their diaphragm. Sometimes it's because there is a hiatal hernia and it affects the diaphragm. Sometimes it's nervous problems. There are nerves that go along with that. Sometimes it is because the lungs work in conjunction with the heart, and the heart is not pumping enough blood. And so not enough blood is getting around to the lungs, mm-hmm. delivering oxygen. All the same, we call all of this chronic obstructive pulmonary disease. Sometimes the lungs don't shrink back, don't recoil. The elasticity is lost. In any case, everybody has to breathe, and you have to get enough air. And so there are ways to build up the capacity to suck out the air, to absorb the air that does come in. That is something that we can all help ourselves. You want to help your capacity, your lung capacity, your air-absorbing capacity, so that later if you get sick, you have pretty good lungs.
0: Mm-hmm.
1: And here's the easy way. Walking.
0: Not just strolling, walking.
1: Yes, you build up. You yes. build up to uh-huh. fast walking. Now, if you have shortness of breath, if you realize that you can't easily go up 3 flights of stairs, that you can't easily walk up an inclined hill, and you know you get tired, either because you are overweight or you've had something happen to you.
0: Accidents?
1: Could be. you've been smoking, whatever it is, I'm talking to you and I want you to know that you can increase your lung capacity and you can increase it with walking. But before you go out and start walking, do what I am recommending. Get in contact with your physician. Be examined and let your physician know that you want to start exercise walking. Your goal is to be able to walk for 20 to 40 minutes every day, four times a week, Monday, Tuesday, Wednesday, Thursday. But the goal is that you can be walking every day for at least 20 minutes. 40 minutes is best. Now, you're going to start out slowly. That's okay, like a snail, as long as you last 20 minutes. The more you do it, the more you do it, you're going to pick up your pace. Believe me, otherwise you'll get bored. You're going to pick up your pace. You're going to go farther. You're going to go longer. And that will be a good thing. And what's going to enable you to go longer and to go farther? Your increased oxygen capacity. Your heart is going to pump better. It's going to strengthen your heart because you're going to be getting more oxygen to it. Your muscles are going to get better and stronger because you're using them. Those blood vessels will open up and they'll be used to receiving more blood flow and delivering it to your muscles. You know what's going to happen too? You're going to be clearing out a lot of waste material out of your muscles, out of your blood vessels, out of your lungs. Your liver is going to start working better. Other organs are going to start working better. And yes, you bet, you want to be drinking water. You want to be drinking water. You want to be eliminating toxic substances through your kidneys as well as through your breath. And you know what? You want to take a shower after your walk. Why? Because you're going to be eliminating toxins out through your skin. Believe it or not, all of these toxins contribute to blocking you capturing oxygen into your red blood cells. Your lymphatic fluid will begin to flow better and wash your tissues. I bet you that if you start walking out, even if you start like a snail, just creeping along, but hang in there. Hang in there for 20 minutes. Rest if you need to, but continue. Take as long as you need of a rest, but get up and continue. Walk for 20 minutes. Do it again and again and again. Your goal is to do it for 4 days. And hopefully you can double it and your lung capacity will increase. You will have more vitality. You will be so proud of yourself. If you are overweight, you're going to be losing weight. You're going to be so proud of yourself. You're going to feel energetic. You're going to feel younger. And you know what? When this happens to you, please call me. Please call me. Call Dr. Esther here at Radio 74 or send me an email at radio74.org because I want to rejoice with you and I want to encourage you. You want to live longer, you want to go farther, and you want to be happier. Walking is the best exercise to overcome your chronic obstructive pulmonary disease and shortness of breath.
0: Now, as you've been talking, I presume you had somebody in mind, maybe somebody who isn't walking at all, but you know, many of our listeners are in pretty good shape. They can walk. More walking, is that better?
1: Yes. Yes. Well, I have a recent example that I was talking about because there is a friend that I helped who wasn't walking, not even 70 years old, in mid-60s, had already resigned himself. That was his life. It was just nice to see him turn around. And as I started taking people to the park, a beautiful place to walk, it's helpful. And I met another man, and he was sitting there, and he was in his 70s, and he just thought, you know, I had an accident, and he had problems to his legs. He fell, and he landed on his knees, and after that, he had some nerve damage, and he couldn't feel the bottom of his feet. He couldn't feel the soles, so he felt very uncomfortable walking. And so over a period of time, he just stopped walking, and he just started becoming an invalid. And so there I met him at the park, just sitting there watching because that's all he could do. And you know, by the time I got done with him, over a period of about 8 weeks, he was walking 3 miles at the park all by himself. So yes, you bet, I had somebody in mind.
0: Okay. Well, regardless of your age, whether you're young or middle-aged or older, extra old, whatever, walk. if you possibly can, and start enjoying the benefits, the health benefits of walking. Journey to a Full Life with Dr. Maria Esther Roybal-Hazen here on Radio 74 The Answer. I'm Ron Myers. God bless. See you next time.

New Zealand is known for its unique and endangered flightless birds. But on August 19, 2015, four very rare takahe, once thought to be extinct, were shot by hunters culling a certain pesky waterfowl. The pūkeko has markings similar to that of the takahe, but there's a significant difference. Takahe don't fly, and the hunters were told to only shoot birds that were flying. That message evidently didn't quite get through, and four of the 300 takahe in existence in the world at that time were killed by hunters who were there to help the environment. It was an absolute debacle. It's important to carefully follow instructions. King Saul lost his kingship because he didn't respect that principle. Told by Samuel the prophet to eradicate the Amalekites, Saul got rid of most of them before blaming the people for not doing God's will and then insisting that he actually had obeyed God. Of course he hadn't, and he knew it, but he convinced himself that mostly obeying was as good as obeying. Samuel said to King Saul in 1 Samuel 15:22, "To obey is better than sacrifice." Obedience to God is the first duty of Christians. To know God's will and to refuse to obey, or like Saul, to mostly obey, is to make yourself God. You're saying, "I know what God wants, but I'm choosing instead to go my own way." Jesus didn't die on the cross so we could ignore God's will. He died to show us the importance of fidelity to God. Today, don't make excuses. Obey. Put God first. That's God's will. And it's what develops character and brings joy. When Jesus died on the cross, He gave all. It's a privilege to be able to do the same. John Bradshaw, It Is Written.

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1: Hello, friends. Would you like to hear an amazing fact? One of the greatest proofs for the supernatural nature of the Bible is the Jewish people and the nation of Israel. Consider, no other people in history have been driven from their native land three times over a period of 2,600 years, maintained their unique language, religion, and identity, and then repossessed their homeland. In 1660 BC, Jacob and his tribe were driven from Canaan to Egypt by a famine. Then, 250 years later, Joshua led them back into their inheritance. Afterward, in 586 BC, the Jews were conquered by the Babylonians, the city of Jerusalem and the temple were burnt, and then they were carried off to Babylon for 70 years. But then, under the Persian Empire, they returned to Israel and rebuilt the temple and the city. In 30 AD, Jesus foretold the temple would again be destroyed and Jerusalem burned in 40 years. And it happened right on schedule. In 70 AD, the Romans burnt and destroyed the city and the temple. For the next 1,900 years, the Jewish people were scattered around Europe and the world until 1948, when Israel became an independent state in its native land. This is just an amazing example of how God has had his hand over this unique people through history. And you might be surprised to learn, Pastor Ross, even though Israel has their own country, 30% of the Jews in the world, 16 million Jews, are in Israel, but over 51% are in the United States of America.
2: That's right, Pastor Doug. We were talking before we went on the air, and you mentioned that there's really two strongholds where Jews find themselves today, of course, Israel and the United States, and the United States is more Jews, and then just sort of a smattering here and there in other countries, Europe and some other places. But it really seems that the Jewish people being dispersed through these different nations for almost, almost 2,000 years, less than that, 1,900 years, and yet being able to come back to their same land, having their same capital city after such a long period of time, is rather remarkable.
1: It's amazing they survived, because not just during the Nazi regime, but through history, there have been a lot of efforts to just annihilate them. And yet they've remained a distinct people. And probably the central reason for that was the scriptures. The scriptures are one reason they continued to thrive, because they would always teach their young people to read. So they did well in education and high offices and finances as well. And it helped them maintain their identity, because their whole culture was based on the scriptures. And so, and even for us as Christians, we are, in a sense, spiritual Israel. It's what gives us our freedom and our identity, where we are, Christianity has thrived and become a world religion, and it's again because of the scriptures. And we have a book that talks about this and some of these other amazing facts that we'll offer any of our viewers tonight. And, I should probably read something. I think we had a scripture all queued up, and I wanted to make sure and share this with people. I mentioned a prophecy of Jesus where he talked about predicting the fall of Jerusalem. If you look in the book of Luke chapter 21, verse 20, Jesus said, "But when you see Jerusalem surrounded by armies, then know that its desolation is near. Then let those who are in Judea flee to the mountains. Let those who are in the midst of her depart, and let those who are in the country enter her. For these are the days of vengeance, that all things that are written may be fulfilled. And woe to those that are pregnant and those that are nursing babies in those days, for there'll be great distress in the land and wrath upon the people. And they will fall by the edge of the sword and be led away captive into all nations, and Jerusalem would be trampled down by the Gentiles until the times of the Gentiles are fulfilled." And all of this vividly came to pass.

0: us that Christ had foretold. And then God, again, brought them back to their land. So it's just an amazing, I think, evidence of the dependability of prophecy. And if you wonder about the truth of the Bible, just look at the history of the Jewish nation. It's only supernatural that they've survived. Any other country, when it's been conquered, dispersed, they're absorbed, they lose their identity, they intermarry, and they disappear. But the Jews have just continued to persevere through history. It's incredible. And we have a book.
1: We do. The book is called Spiritual Israel. What does the Bible say about Israel, both literal Israel? Of course, the Bible has a lot to say about that. But what about spiritual Israel that you read about in the New Testament? We'll be happy to send it to anyone who calls and asks. The number is 800-835-6747. That is our resource phone line. You can also dial #250 on your smartphone, say Bible Answers Live, and then ask for the book by name. It's called Spiritual Israel. We'll be happy to send it to anyone here in the U.S. and in Canada. If you're outside of North America, you can just go to our website, just amazingfacts.org, and you'll be able to read the book there. Again, it's called Spiritual Israel. The number is 800-835-6747. That is the resource phone line. And one more number we'll give you. This is the phone line to our studio. It's 800-463-7297. If you have a Bible question, you can call and ask. Again, it's 800-463-7297. All right, I think we're ready to go to the phones, but Pastor Doug, before we go, let's start with prayer. Amen. Dear Father, once again, we are grateful for the opportunity to be able to open up your word and study. And Lord, as we always do, we want to invite the Holy Spirit to be with us, to guide us here in the studio, and be with those who are listening, wherever they might be, and lead us into a clearer understanding of what the Bible says and teaches. In Jesus' name, amen.
0: Amen.
1: First caller this evening is Gary, listening in Illinois. Gary, welcome to the program.
2: Thank you. It seems that Malachi 4 is a good chapter for these times. It starts out with, "For behold, the day is coming. It shall burn like an oven." They're talking about planet Earth.
0: Mm-hmm.
2: But my question specifically is verse 5. "Behold, I will send you Elijah the prophet before the great and dreadful day of the Lord." So is the Elijah that they're talking about in Malachi the same one who had the problem with the priests of Baal? And how is he coming? Is he coming like reincarnating, or how is he going to come, and how are we going to know him?
0: Yeah, great question. First of all, it's not a reincarnation. If you read the story of Elijah, before he went to heaven, God's brought him to heaven in a fiery chariot. He had an apprentice named Elisha. And the Bible says that Elisha prayed that the spirit of Elijah in a double portion would fall on him, meaning that Holy Spirit, the spirit of revival. God doesn't, you know, transfer souls from one body to the next. And when Elijah went to heaven, it says the spirit of Elijah fell on Elisha. Then you go to the New Testament and you look in the Gospel of Luke chapter 1, when the angel appeared to the father of John the Baptist to let them know they're going to have a baby. He said that the baby would go before the Messiah in the spirit and power of Elijah. So when it talks about, "I'll send you Elijah," and an individual would come that would have the same spiritual power of Elijah. And that was in first part, John the Baptist. I think it's Matthew 11. Jesus said, if you can receive it, John the Baptist is Elijah that was to come. But Jesus also said, Elijah has come and he will come. Because the prophecy in Malachi said, "I'll send you Elijah the prophet before the great and terrible day of the Lord." So before the second coming, there is going to be either an individual or a message again that will go in the spirit and the power of Elijah and like John the Baptist. So hope that made sense. I have an article. If you look at the Amazing Facts website, it talks about the spirit of Elijah. And if you search Doug Batchelor and the spirit of Elijah, you'll probably find that just looking through Google. Thanks so much, Gary. Appreciate your call.
1: Next caller that we have is Stephen, listening in Florida. Stephen, welcome to Bible Answers Live.
3: Hello, how are you doing?
0: Doing great. Thank you for calling.
3: Yes, I'm doing great as well. I have Christ above all powers.
0: Amen. And your question tonight?
3: Yes, my question today is, what did they wash their robes with in the book of Revelation, and what is that all about?
0: Yeah, it talks about, and they've washed their robes and made them white in the blood of the Lamb. Now, you and I would typically not use blood to wash a white clothes. This is a symbol. It's through the blood of Christ that we are washed from sin. And Pastor Ross might have a comment on that.
1: Yeah, Revelation chapter 7, verse 14. It's really a description of God's people in the last days here, mm-hmm. and it talks about those who washed their robes, made them white in the blood of the Lamb, meaning those who have received and accepted Christ's sacrifice. And Pastor Doug, you know, it's important to remember that there's two parts to the sacrifice mm-hmm. of Christ. It's not only forgiveness, which is very important, but there is also the power of Christ working in us through the Spirit to bring deliverance, to give us victory over sin. So you have justification, sanctification. So when it talks about robes in the Bible, it's talking about character. Those who by faith have received mm-hmm. Christ's forgiveness and received Christ's righteousness, His Spirit working within them. They've washed their robes, made them white in the blood of the Lamb.
0: Yep. Very good. I hope that helps a little bit. And, you know, we have a gift book that talks about the riches of His grace, that talks about how everyone can experience that cleansing from the blood of Christ.
1: To receive the book, just call 800-835-6747. That is our resource phone line. You can ask for the book. It's called The Riches of His Grace. There's another way you can get it. You can get a digital copy right away. Dial #250 on your smartphone, say Bible Answers Live, and then you can also ask for the book. It's called The Riches of His Grace. And you can go to the Amazing Facts website if you're outside of North America, and you can read it there.
0: You know, I was looking for a verse also while you were sharing, and it's in Romans 5:9, where Paul says, "Much more than having now been justified by His blood, we shall be saved from wrath through Him." So that was one of the many verses, I think, that talks about that. Thanks so much, Stephen. We appreciate it.
1: We've got Jerry listening in Texas. Jerry, welcome to the program.
4: Hey, guys. Thank you. I was reading my Bible this morning and listening where that Jesus, that let the blind man that He healed, and Christ came later on to reassure him and show him that it was Christ. But in finishing the chapter, how many outer sanctuaries were there to the God's temple, referred to as Solomon's temple? Because when the people came from the east, some of Jesus' disciples had to go into the outer place where Jesus was. And then Jesus went to meet the kings of the to them as kings of the east, but to meet
0: the
4: men
0: that
4: from
0: came.
4: The east that come. Yes, yeah. They came to praise Him.
0: Yeah, you're not going to find this probably in the Old Testament. I don't think so. But by the time of Christ, they had always had what they called the courtyard of the women, because the men and women would worship separately. They had a courtyard that only the priests could go into when they were offering sacrifice, but there was an outer court where the people could gather. By the time of Christ, because they were occupied by the Romans, they developed what they called the court of the Gentiles. There was a place where Gentiles could come. And so when Jesus went out to speak with the Greeks, that I think it was Philip or Andrew said that we're looking for Him, that He went out probably to that court of the Gentiles. Is that your understanding?
1: Yeah, absolutely. You know, it's interesting, Pastor Doug, you mentioned that archaeological finds have actually discovered some stone that was inscribed by the lettering, which sort of was the marker between the court of the Gentiles and the court of the Jews. Mm. And if you pass that stone that had a very clear description of those on pains of death, if you pass that and you were a Gentile into the court of the Jews, you were taking your life in your hands. So at least the Greeks, they came right up to that particular spot. They could go no further. And so they sent a message into Jesus, who was inside, and He came out to meet them.
0: Yeah. Remember what happened to Paul when they accused him of bringing Gentiles into the...
1: Right.
0: They nearly killed him.
1: Right.
0: Thanks. You appreciate your question, Jerry.
1: Marion is listening in Canada. Marion, welcome to the program.
5: Thank you, pastors. I have a scripture, 1 Corinthians 15 and 29. Now, if there is no resurrection, what will those do who are baptized for the dead? If the dead are not raised at all, why are people baptized for them? Does this mean we are supposed to be being baptized for our dead relatives or other people or...
0: Yeah, I'll do my best to explain that. This is a difficult verse, and the reason is because while the scriptures are perfectly inspired, translators had to decide sometimes where to put the punctuation. And if you punctuate this verse in the wrong way, it gives a very wrong impression. nothing else in the Bible says that we could get baptized on behalf of people that are dead and then maybe they'll be saved. People are not saved by the baptism of somebody else. The Bible says it's appointed unto man once to die. That's the Hebrews, I forget the verse. Appointed unto man once to die, and after this the judgment. So after you die, your destiny is locked. As in the parable of the rich man and Lazarus, there's a great gulf fixed. There's no changing teams once you die.
1: That verse, Hebrews 9:27,
0: the one
1: you quoted.
0: Yeah. So let me read this verse the way it should be read if it's punctuated clearly. Paul is discussing the resurrection with the people in Corinth, and in chapter 15 he spends a lot of time talking about it. And he says, otherwise what will they do who are baptized, comma, for the dead, comma, if the dead do not rise at all, comma, why then are they baptized, question mark, for the dead, question mark. He's saying if the dead don't rise, why do the believers even get baptized? They're getting baptized for the dead, and Paul's asking it as a rhetorical question. He's not asking them to be baptized for the dead. And we don't believe that the Corinthians were being baptized for the dead. He's just saying if there's no resurrection, then why do people get baptized? They're doing it for the dead? He's sort of saying it with a tongue-in-cheek, because they think everybody, some of the Corinthians were thinking everybody died and it was over with. And he's saying, what good is baptism? So, yeah, nobody should be baptized in behalf of someone else that's dead. I know they do that in the Latter-day Saint Church, but I think they misinterpret this verse.
1: You know, we got a book talking about baptism. Mm-hmm. It's called Baptism, Is It Really Necessary? We'll be happy to send this to anyone who calls and asks. The number is 800-835-6747. You can ask for the book. It's called Baptism, Is It Really Necessary? You can dial #250 on your smartphone. Say, Bible Answers Live. And as for the book, Baptism, Is It Really Necessary? We'll be happy to send it to you if you're in Canada or the U.S. Otherwise, go to our website if you're outside of North America, and you can read it right there at the Amazing Facts website.
0: Mm-hmm.
1: We've got Brittany listening in California. Brittany, welcome to the program.
6: Hey, yo. My question is, was Joseph of Arimathea a Christian before the death and resurrection of Christ or after?
0: All right, great. Well, I think that when Joseph, he was sort of like a secret follower up until the time of the crucifixion. And you might say at that point, he pretty much came out of the closet when he went and talked to Pontius Pilate and said, I want the body of Jesus. And then he gave Jesus his own tomb. And he professed Christ. He not only did that, I think that he and Nicodemus paid for the burial materials, or most of it. The women went to get some and came back Sunday morning. So, I'd say that even before the resurrection, right about the time of the crucifixion, he kind of came out. But he had been, along with Nicodemus and maybe some others, they had been believing and feeling sympathy for the teachings of Christ and that he might be the Messiah. And I think at the time that he died, Joseph was converted. What do you think, Pastor Ross? That makes sense?
1: Yeah, absolutely. You know, I'm just looking for the verse where it talks in Acts that after the resurrection, in the early church, it says that there were even some priests that were converted.
0: Yeah, I think it's chapter 5.
1: Yeah, chapter 5 of Acts. So there were quite a few, even those in high positions, that recognized Christ as being the Messiah and accepted him. Mm-hmm. And here we have an example with Joseph Arimathea, and you mentioned Nicodemus, which we read about right in John chapter 3, right at the very beginning of his ministry. All right, thank you, Brittany. We've got James in Tennessee. James, welcome to the program.
7: Hey, good evening, pastors. Love all that y'all do. How are y'all today?
0: Doing great. Thank you, James.
7: Doing great. I was just saying, I've always went by the Bible and the Bible only, and I read your Name of God book, but I'm always trying to keep the Ten Commandments like the first and second. Is the Sefer got any biblical values to it? Because I know it's got the Book of Maccabees in it, and it had the Old and New Testament in it. Is the Sefer of any, like, biblical values today? And in it, it says the father and son's name was Yahuwah, and the son's name was Yahusha, if I'm not mistaken. Is there any reference to that, the Sefer, to the Bible? Is it holy, any holy meaning?
0: Yeah, well, the Bible says, first of all, I think you're quoting from one of what they call an apocryphal book. These are some books that they may be in some of the Orthodox Bibles, but most Protestants do not have them in their Bibles because they don't recognize them as authoritative and part of the canon. But to the bigger question, you know, God's name is certainly holy. There's been quite a bit of debate in recent years, how do you say the sacred name of God? When God told Moses, you know, I'll be known by this name, Jehovah, and or the I Am That I Am, and then some have translated the sacred name of God as Yahweh. There were no vowels; it was just consonants. And wait, am I getting that right?
1: Mm-hmm.
0: Yeah, and they didn't know exactly how to pronounce it because the Jews would sort of use a secret code name for the Lord. They'd make it generic whenever that name came up because they thought it was too sacred to utter it. And the correct pronunciation is a mystery now because, you know, there's no recordings of how it was said. But people shouldn't fixate on that because God actually uses many names in the Bible. It wasn't just Jehovah. He's called Elohim, the El Shaddai. And you look in Revelation, and I think there's like 25 different names for Jesus, everything from the Alpha and Omega to the beginning, the I Am. He's called the living water, the bread of life, the good shepherd, the door, the son of righteousness that arises with healing in his wings. You go through the Bible and the different names that God gives himself. I don't think that the Lord cuts us off from praying if we do not pronounce a particular name in the original tongue.
1: You know, it's interesting when Jesus gave the example to the disciples when they asked him, teach us how to pray. And Jesus said, when you pray, say, our Father in heaven.
0: Yeah.
1: He didn't say you need to mention a specific name of God.
0: Right.
1: But you understand that God is our Father and we pray to him. We have a book. It's called The Names of God. And we'll be happy to send this to anyone who calls and asks. The number for that is 800-835-6747. And the book is called The Names of God. You can also dial #250, say Bible Answers Live, and ask for the book, and we'll be happy to send it to you if you're in North America. Thanks, James. We've got Anna in Oregon. Anna, welcome to the program.
8: Evening, pastors.
0: Evening.
8: My question is about the last words of Jesus on the cross.
0: Mm-hmm.
8: So from Matthew 27:46 and Mark 15:34, they're the same. But John 19:30, they're different. I was wondering why they're different.
0: That's a good question. And, you know, it is something of a mystery. I did a message several years ago on the last words of a dying man. And I went through these seven statements that Jesus makes from the cross. And when I went back and forth between Matthew, Mark, and John, and even Luke, I came to the conclusion of many others that Jesus' final words were, it is finished, Father, into your hands I commit my spirit. So saying this, he breathed his last. So, you know, earlier he said, I thirst. Earlier he said, you know, Eloi, Eloi, lama sabachthani, my God, why have you forsaken me? But I think the final words were, it is finished, Father, into your hands I commend my spirit. Because then it says, and he breathed his, in saying this, he breathed his last. But several of these words happened in quick succession. When he said, I thirst, they gave him the vinegar, it says he tasted it, and then he made this statement. It's like, that was the last thing he did. So does that make sense, Anna?
8: Yes, absolutely. Thank you.
0: All right. Hey, thanks so much. Appreciate your call.
1: You know, Pastor Doug, I think one of the reasons we have four Gospels is each of them, you know, they obviously read the other Gospels, they knew. And it's as if some of them, John, one of the oldest of the Gospels, oh, you know what? There's one thing he said as well. I was there. I heard it. I was standing at the foot of the cross.
0: He was right at the foot of the cross.
1: Put that in there. It is finished. So it's kind of a fuller, broader explanation. So it covers everything that Jesus said.
0: And John was standing there by Mary when Jesus said, woman, behold thy son.
1: Mm-hmm.
0: Son, behold thy mother. And he kind of committed the care of his mother to the Apostle John. So
1: right.
0: He wanted to make sure and include that.
1: Yeah, it's in there. All right, great. Next caller that we have is Anthony listening in New York. Anthony, welcome to the program.
9: Hello, Pastor Doug and Pastor Ross.
0: Hi.
9: My question is based on Hebrews chapter 8, verse 5, where God told Moses to make the temple mm-hmm. according to the pattern that was shown him on the mountain. And I've always wondered, well, what is that pattern? What does the pattern look like in the heavens, the sanctuary? But then I read in John chapter 2, verse 19 and through 21, and it Jesus has destroyed this temple, and in 3 days I'll raise it up. And in verse 21, it says that it was talking about his body. And then in Revelation chapter 21, verse 22, it says, mm-hmm. I saw a temple therein, for the Lord God Almighty and the Lamb are the temple of it.
0: Right.
9: is there anything we could take away from this to understand what the pattern of the temple looked like in heaven?
0: Well, there is a temple in heaven now because Jesus is there interceding as our high priest. As far as the exact dimensions of it, I think that the earthly temple was a miniature of the dwelling place of God. I'm sure the dwelling place of God in heaven is infinitely greater than the, 70 or 75 or 100 feet that the earthly temple was. Solomon's temple was bigger than the one that they had in the wilderness. And then the third temple that was built by Ezra and Nehemiah, it was a little smaller in dimensions than Solomon's, but I think it had a bigger porch or bigger acreage. So, but when it says there's no temple in it, there is a dwelling place of God in heaven. It talks about his throne. There's no temple that is built around a sacrificial system because Christ is our sacrifice. Sin is forever done away with, and there's no need for that. Thoughts on that?
1: Yeah, absolutely. It's interesting. During the 1,000 years where the redeemed are in heaven, you have a reference to the temple. 144,000 mm-hmm. talks about the being in the temple. But when sin and sinners are no more at the end of the 1,000 years and the earth is recreated, then it is that you get a reference to there was no temple therein, for the Lamb is the temple. Well, the purpose of the sanctuary, or the purpose of the temple, had met its fulfillment. Sin and sinners were no more. All mm-hmm. things were reconciled and made complete. So the heavenly sanctuary exists in that fashion as a sanctuary until the plan of redemption has met its fulfillment.
0: Right.
1: Then there's no need for that phase of the sanctuary. So that's why John says, I saw no temple therein.
0: Mm-hmm. Very good. Hey, I hope that helps a little bit. That's a great question, Anthony. And we have a book that talks about God drew the plan.
1: That's right. It's one of our Amazing Facts study guides. We'll be happy to send it to anyone wanting to learn more about the sanctuary. The number to call is 800-835-6747. You can ask for the study guide. It's called God Drew the Plans, or dial #250 on your smart phone and say Bible Answers Live and say God Drew the Plans. That's the name of the study guide, and we will send it to you.
0: Yeah, you'll be blessed. Friends, we're going to take a brief break. We're just at the halfway point. There's more to come. Call in with your Bible questions, and we'll get back and do our best to answer them from the Word in just a few moments.
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1: My name is John Ross, and we would like to just greet our friends, Pastor Doug. We have mm-hmm. folks who are listening across the country on land-based radio stations, but also listening on the internet. One of the very popular sites that people are listening to Bible Answers Live is pray.com. Mm-hmm. And we want to greet all of those of you who are listening on pray.com, as well as in Colorado, KSYF radio station. So welcome to the program. And if you have a question, call in. We'd love to hear from you. Our next caller that we have is Gina, listening in California. 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
11: Thank you. Hello, pastors.
0: Hi.
11: Please, my question comes from Revelation 2:17. He who has an ear, let him hear what the Spirit says to the churches. Mm-hmm. To him who overcomes, I will give some of the hidden manna to eat, and I will give him a white stone, and on the stone a new name written, which no one knows except him who receives it. Please, I've heard that the new name will be based on our personality, but please, how come we will be the only one that knows the new name?
0: Well, and Pastor Ross may want to add to this, but I think that we have a personal experience with the Lord that is unique. And so there'll be some name that, you know, we only understand when it says we don't know, we're the only ones who really knows, it means we really are the only ones who know the depth of what that means. You know, Jesus gave a new name to Peter. He was Simon. He called him Peter. What are your thoughts?
1: Yeah, absolutely. Well, let me first say something about the white stone and the black stone, because that's kind of neat. There was an ancient custom familiar back in the Roman times where if a jury found somebody innocent of some crime, or, you know, they were accused of a crime, but they were acquitted, they were given a white stone. If somebody was found guilty, they were given a black stone. Well, here you have Jesus saying, I'll give them a white stone, meaning their sins are forgiven, they are acquitted. And of course, the name is a reference to character. Mm-hmm. And it says, nobody knows their name but the one who receives it. So there is a relationship that we each have individually with God. God knows our heart. He knows our characters. And when he gives us that new name, it's going to remind us of some deliverance that he has provided for us individually.
0: Amen.
1: And that's the significance of the white stone with the name.
0: All right. Well, thank you very much. Hope that helps a little bit, Gina.
1: Next caller that we have is Junith, listening in Nevada. Junith, welcome to the program.
12: Hello, good evening, Pastor Doug and Pastor John Ross. My question is, what does God say in the Bible about one saved is not always saved? Thank you.
0: Yeah, appreciate your call, Junith. There are a lot of dear Christians, mostly from the Protestant faith, that believe, and it's really based on John Calvin. Now, John Calvin was a great Protestant reformer. But he, I think, misunderstood some of the teachings of Paul on predestination. Peter said there are some things that Paul says that are hard to be understood, and I think that was one of the things. And the idea being that God had pre-selected who was going to be saved, and once you are saved, you can't be lost. Well, the Bible has a number of statements, including right here in Revelation, where Jesus said, you know, unless you repent, I'll take its candlestick out of its place. Peter talks about those who are once washed, but they turn back to wallowing in the mire like a dog that turns to its vomit again. He talks about people that were saved. Hebrews chapter is a chapter 6 where he said, for it's impossible once a person has tasted the heavenly gift, if they be turned away, to renew them again. Now, what that verse means, it requires some explanation, but one thing is very clear. There are people who were in a knowing relationship with the Lord and they turn away from it. And then you have examples like a Judas, who was an apostle casting out devils and following Jesus, and grieved away the Holy Spirit until Satan entered him. King Saul was chosen by the Lord, filled with the Spirit, even says he was a prophet at one point. But he began to rebel over the years, became proud, grieved away the Holy Spirit, killed the priest, went to a witch, and he died lost. So the idea that once you're saved, you lose your freedom to choose is not taught anywhere in the Bible. God doesn't take away our freedom to choose to turn away.
1: We got a book. It's called Can a Saved Man Choose to be Lost? Mm-hmm. It talks about this
0: subject.
1: A
0: lot of scripture in there. That's good.
1: And we'll be happy to send it again to anyone who calls and asks. The number is 800-835-6747. Ask for the book, Can a Saved Man Choose to be Lost? You can also get it by dialing #250 on your smartphone. Say Bible Answers Live. And then ask for the book, Can a Saved Man Choose to be Lost.
0: And I, you know, Pastor Ross, I really recommend that if there's anyone out there that is a little bit fuzzy on that subject, you should ask for that book, because the book is really powerful. It's written by Joe Cruz, very easy to read, full of scripture, because it's dangerous for a person to think they're saved if they're not. That's what Jesus said. Many will come to him in the judgment and say, Lord, Lord, we cast out devils, did wonderful works, taught in your name. He'll say, I don't know you. So if you're thinking, well, I came to the altar when I was 10 years old and I was saved, but I'm not really living for Jesus now. But once I'm saved, I can't be lost. That's a dangerous belief.
1: And maybe on the other side, it's true too. People who feel like, I'm so bad, there's no way I can be saved. Yeah. I must be predestined to be lost.
0: That's right. It'll also give them hope.
1: Yep, absolutely. Next caller that we have is Lori, listening in Michigan. Lori, welcome to the program.
13: Hi, Pastor Doug.
0: Hi.
13: Pastor Ross. I was reading in Isaiah 6. This morning, and I come across between the 9th chapter and the 13th chapter, and I was wanting to find out, when was this supposed to take place?
0: Well, chapter 6 begins with him explaining his conversion experience, saying, in the year that King Uzziah died, I saw the Lord. And then, you know, he feels he's not worthy. And says, oh, woe is me. And God forgives him and says, who will I send? And he kind of accepts the role of prophet. And then God says, go tell this people. And then as you read in the following chapters, he's got several chapters with a message for Israel. And this is during the time of Ahaz and Hezekiah and Amos? Anyway, Manasseh, ultimately the son of Hezekiah, killed him. So Isaiah prophesied during the time of three kings. Actually, I think it tells us that. Yeah, in the first verse. During the days of Uzziah, Jotham, Ahaz, and Hezekiah, four kings.
1: And of course, he prophesied shortly before Jerusalem was conquered by the Babylonians.
0: Right. But that was still about 60 years away
1: right.
0: from that time. But so the message as you're reading those chapters, he's kind of calling them out for their disobedience. So is that answering what you're asking?
13: No. Actually, what I was asking is from verse 9 to verse 13.
0: Of chapter 6.
13: Of chapter 6, yeah.
0: I thought you were going from chapter 9. Okay.
13: I'm sorry.
0: So he says, go tell this people, keep on hearing but do not understand, keep seeing but do not perceive, make the heart of this people dull and their ears heavy and shut their eyes at the part?
13: Yeah.
0: That you're wondering about? Yeah. God is not, God does not want people to be lost. I think the Lord is saying that you continue talking to them and they don't listen. They ultimately grieve away the Spirit. And through his preaching, as they continued to resist, their hearts became hard. So in that sense, you could say your preaching is just as they continue to refuse and stop, their ears are hardening their hearts.
1: And then also, if you look in verse 11, I find it interesting. He asks the question, he says, how long? How long is he to prophesy? And the answer comes back, until the cities are laid waste without inhabitants and the houses without a man and the land is utterly desolate. Well, that was a prophecy that, as you mentioned, really met its fulfillment just some 60, 70 years later with the destruction of Jerusalem. So Isaiah was a prophet providing warning to the inhabitants of Jerusalem and to the Jews that judgment was coming. So it's all in that context. And it talks about a tenth will return. It talks about those who's like a tree that's cut down and the stump remains. So a remnant will return back to Jerusalem. And of course, that happened after the 7 years of Babylonian captivity. So that's kind of the context, I think, that's been referred to there in those verses.
0: Yeah, and Jesus even quotes that very verse in from Isaiah when he said, these people have ears, but they don't hear. They have eyes, but they don't see. They don't understand, lest I should heal them and forgive them. So he wanted to have them listen. Thank you. Appreciate that, Lori. Hope that helps a little bit.
1: We've got Henry listening in New York. Henry, welcome to the program.
14: Good evening, Pastor Jordan. My question is, Noah, it took two of each animal. What, did he have room enough there for the whales?
0: Yeah, well, when it says that God took two of each animal, it's talking about animals that were living on the land. He didn't need to put sea creatures in the ark because, they survived just fine in the water. I'm just absolutely amazed every year. We see the creeks around our place up in the mountains flood. They're full of rocks and mud. And I think there's fish in there. How do the fish survive? And when the water settles down, here are the fish. I'm going, how'd they live through that? All that mud, breathing that mud, and the rocks going, and the torrents of water. And somehow I don't know how they did it. But I think some sea creatures probably did die out in the flood. But most of them, whales in particular, they just go to the surface and breathe. So one that have to breathe through their gills, I would think it'd be really tough on. So no sea creatures. He didn't have a little bowl with goldfish inside the ark.
1: That's right. All right, thank you, Henry. We got Aaron listening in New York. Aaron, welcome to the program.
15: Good evening, pastors.
0: Evening.
15: I was reading the comments in the chat box on the YouTube live stream of this very show, and I saw this question that I would like you to respond on this very show. The question is, did Jesus raise himself from the grave, or did God the Father raise him by calling him?
0: Yeah, that's a very important, and it can be a confusing question, because Jesus does say in one place, I have power to lay my life down, and I have power to raise it up.
1: That's John 10:17.
0: Thank you. Yeah. So how could someone that is dead raise themselves? Because by virtue of being dead, it's hard to...
1: You know, not anything.
0: Yeah, it's like waking yourself up without an alarm. And some people can do it. But I think when Jesus says, I have power to raise it up, the word, you know, Jesus prophesied several times. He said, I will rise the third day. The very word that he spoke, his prophecies never failed. And so because Christ is one with the Father, it was, you know, the Father that, of course, I think called him forth. But that's something of a mystery. I don't know. What are your thoughts?
1: Yeah, you know, I think you used an illustration. It's probably good of sleep. You can't wake yourself up per se, but somebody can wake you up. You still have to wake yourself up, but they call you and you wake up.
0: Yeah.
1: So some have seen it or illustrated as the Father calls the Son and the Son arises.
0: Mm-hmm.
1: So yes, Jesus had power to raise himself up, but the Father called him. The angel came down, rolled away the stone and called Christ and he rose from the dead.
0: Yeah. That's a good answer. I hope that helps a little bit, Aaron, and you can share that with the friends on the chat there.
1: All right. Thank you, Aaron. Next caller that we have is Brad, listening in Tennessee. Brad, welcome to the program.
16: Hey, Pastor. Thank you so much. I appreciate your program.
0: Thanks, Brad. Appreciate your calling in.
16: This is my question for tonight. With all the recent talk in the U.S. government about seeing lights in the sky, like going forward, hearing military pilots, wait, what does the Bible say about the last day? Also, I know Pastor Doug, you're a pilot. I was wondering if you had ever seen.
0: Okay, you're cutting. Your voice is cutting out a little bit, but I think you're asking, what does the Bible say about the UFOs, and have I ever seen as a pilot a UFO? Second part of the question, I'll answer first. A UFO is an unidentified flying object, and there's other words and terms they use. But have I ever seen one? Yes, and I remember. Seeing one flying with Karen, I said, look, there's a flying saucer. There's this red flying saucer. And I just couldn't resist getting closer to find out what it was. And someone had released a red Mylar. You know, those Mylar balloons are kind of, they look metallic. But it wasn't a regular round balloon. It was floating in the saucer shape. And I started flying over, and I thought, oh, man, it's a balloon. But in the sun, when the sun hit it, it looked much bigger. And I thought it was a flying saucer. But, I was surprised that even during one of the recent Republican debates, someone was fielded a question about UFOs. He kind of resented that they gave him that question. But it has been in the news lately. I do believe there's intelligent life on other planets. I don't think there's any doubt about that. You know, certainly we know God has angels, and there's unfallen angels, and Revelation talks about, you know, through Christ, God made the worlds. Actually, that's Hebrews chapter 1, verse 2. But, and I think also in Colossians, it says that there are other beings. But I don't think that the unfallen worlds are being allowed to interact with our world because we've got this disease of sin. The only people involved in our planet are the hospital staff. That would be God, the Father, Son, Spirit, and the angels. And once we're redeemed from sin, I think we'll be able to interact with unfallen beings again, or holy beings.
1: And of course, the devil has access to the earth.
0: Yeah,
1: he's a deceiver from the beginning. It might serve his ends to make it appear as though there's some intelligent life or flying source or whatever it might be. But
0: he's an angel of light. He can cause deception. Yeah. He can bring fire down from heaven.
1: Right.
0: So, yeah, I think a lot of these sightings, some of them are just common misunderstandings. Some of them may be spiritual deception.
1: Mm-hmm.
0: It says, in the last days, three unclean spirits like frogs, where is that, Revelation 16? Come out of the mouth of the beast, the dragon, the false prophet, and they go forth and do miracles. So I don't know if flying saucers are the miracles they do or UFOs, but there is going to be deception.
1: That's right. Okay, thank you, Brad. We've got Cedric listening in Florida. Cedric, welcome to the program.
17: Thank you, Pastor. How are you doing tonight?
0: Much better than we deserve.
17: I have a question for you, and it's based on Revelation 22.
0: Okay.
17: And the second verse regarding the Tree of Life.
0: Mm-hmm. It says, in the middle of its street, on either side of the river, there was the Tree of Life.
17: Yes.
0: So how can you have the Tree of Life, but it's on both sides of the river?
17: No. My question is that there is probably more than one Tree of Life.
0: Well, you know, it's always referred to in the singular in the Old Testament and the New Testament. So the way some scholars have understood that is this is an enormous tree. I mean, we live in California where we've got trees that are, you know, almost 400 feet tall. This is an enormous tree that has its, it goes down on both sides of the river, and its branches grow together above the river. So it's almost like the river runs through it. And it's got 12 different kinds of fruit. So this tree is an extraordinary tree. And I know people are thinking, well, that's kind of hard to imagine. Well, that's good, because Paul said that you can't even imagine the things that God has prepared. But it's really clear, the word there is a singular tree. It's not plural in Greek or in the Hebrew, but it's on both sides of the river, and it's got 12 different kinds of fruit.
17: In this verse, it said, each tree of life which bore twelve fruits, you know?
1: Yeah, maybe I can add to that. If you look at the King James, I'm looking at the New King James. If you look at the word tree, it is in italics. So the italics, the words that you see in the Bible, they were added by the translators for context. So if you read it without that, it would say, each yielding its fruit every month. So it's talking about the tree of life that reaches on either side of the river, and each side is bearing its fruit every month. The word there, tree, was added just for context.
17: Okay.
0: Yeah. So it's a singular tree.
17: Yeah.
0: The first word tree that you find there is singular.
17: Yes, but I let me ask a question. In the new earth, you have in a new earth where you have probably millions of redeemed. Will it be okay to have just one tree of life?
0: Yeah, if the tree's big enough, and if you don't have to eat from it every day, Adam ate from the tree of life. You know, Adam ate from the tree of life a few times, and it kept him going for 900 years.
1: That's right. And, you know, it talks about 12 different kinds of fruit. It talks about all the redeemed coming up and gathering in New Jerusalem every month and every Sabbath. Well, every month you go and try a different kind of fruit on the tree. So it's a big tree. As I said, eyes not seen, ear hasn't heard, neither entered into the heart of man the things that God is preparing for those that love him. All right. Thank you, Cedric. Good question. We're ready with our next caller. Sean is listening from Michigan. Sean, welcome to the program.
18: Thank you so much. My question is from Deuteronomy 22:11, which says, "Thou shalt not wear a garment of divers sorts, as of woolen and linen together." And I didn't know if that only applied at the time that it was written and to Israel as a nation, or if it still applies today, and how we could know.
0: Yeah, well, I think that he says this also in context of several other commandments. Well, for one thing, if you are wearing, you know, one is a vegetable and one is an animal. Wool comes from an animal. Linen comes from a plant. They do not wash and wear the same. They do not shrink and warm the same. And then he goes on and he says, you're not to hook a donkey and an oxen together. They're two different animals, and they're going to pull differently. And then, you know, he also talks about that people should not be having intimate relationships with animals. But if you sew a patch of linen on a wool garment, it's just going to tear it out. They don't match. They don't mix. And I think that's the point. I can't think of anything we wear today that's a combination of wool and linen. We still don't mix them in together.
1: Just from practical reasons. And also, I think if you read the whole context of the chapter, God is making a distinction between the dress and the traditions of the Jews to the other nations that were around them. Now, I don't know if the other nations mix these different fabrics together, but it talks about not making cuttings in your flesh for the dead. It talks about not shaving their heads the way the pagans did, the nations around them. So God wanted them to be modest in their dress and also to have a distinction. They were different. They were his people, and they were different from the nations there in Israel or surrounding Israel. Glenn, Ohio, welcome to the program.
19: Thank you for taking my call.
0: Yeah.
19: My question concerns a scripture that's very popular, and that is 2 Corinthians 5:8, where Paul says that he would rather be absent from the body and present with the Lord. I know many Christian churches use that as verification that when you die a Christian, you go to heaven. But Paul did not say to be absent from the body is to be present with the Lord. The key word is rather. He said, I would rather be absent from the body and present with the Lord. And that includes a whole bunch of us. just wondered how you folks felt about that.
0: Well, I agree. I think that Paul is making a comparison here. But for a believer, if you die, you sleep until the resurrection, but you have no consciousness of time. So the next thought is the resurrection. The Bible's pretty clear that the dead in Christ rise at the return of the Lord, not before that. And Jesus said to Mary and Martha, they said, oh, we know he'll rise up the last day. So they were all clear the resurrection was in the last day, the day of the Lord, the second coming. For a believer, when you die and you're absent from the body, your next conscious thought is the resurrection. So, I can comfort people when they say, well, he's with the Lord now. And I'll say, well, he's not yet, but for him, if a person dies, yeah, their next conscious thought is the resurrection. But it hasn't happened yet. The Bible is pretty clear that those that are in the graves will hear his voice and come forth when he returns. And that has not happened yet. So what would the point be of a resurrection and a judgment if people are already in heaven?
1: Mm-hmm. And of course, we have a study guide on the subject. It's called Are the Dead Really Dead? And we'll be happy to send this to anyone who calls and asks. The number is 800-835-6747. You can ask for that study guide. It's called Are the Dead Really Dead? Or dial #250 on your phone. Say Bible Answers Live and ask for that study guide, Are the Dead Really Dead? Do we have time for one more, Pastor Doug? We can try real quick. Ruth in Arizona, we have about a minute. What's your question?
20: Good evening, Pastor Ross and Pastor Doug.
0: Hi.
20: Our question is, we've been reading Revelation chapter 11. Is it talking about the two witnesses? And if so, is it Moses and Elijah?
0: Well, I'm sorry, go ahead.
20: And are they going to be coming down to earth before Jesus comes as
0: yeah,
20: well?
0: Yeah, thank you. No, the two witnesses are a symbol of Moses and Elijah. Moses and Elijah are in heaven. They've got their reward. They're mentioned in Mark chapter 9. They are not coming down to the earth and dying again. Moses represents the law. Elijah represents the prophets. We've actually got a free book we'll send you. It's called The Two Witnesses and the Glorious Mount. If you call in, we'll send that to you. But we're out of time for this segment of our Bible questions. Now, let me explain, if you've not heard this before, we have an unusual ending for our program because we have satellite listeners around the country. They're on a different clock than our land-based stations. And so we sign off with our satellite friends and tell them au revoir till next week. Everyone else, stay tuned. Pastor Ross and I are coming back in just a couple of minutes. We're going to take your rapid-fire Bible questions that you've sent to us via email. For all the rest, God bless until we study again next week.
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1: Hello, friends, and welcome back again to Bible Answers Live. 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Pass it out. Here's the first one. Came from Cape Town, South Africa. I know that place quite well.
0: That's where you were born.
1: That's right. And the question is, is Satan the scapegoat described in Leviticus chapter 16? After all, it says both goats needed to be blemish-free.
0: Well, every creature that was brought to the sanctuary needed to be blemish-free because it was a holy environment. But the question is, what's the significance on the Day of Atonement? There was two goats. One goat is called the Lord's goat. It doesn't say both goats were called the Lord's goat. So right away, that means the other goat is not the Lord's goat. And one dies for sin. That's the Lord's goat, which is a symbol of Jesus. The other one does not die. It's not sacrificed. The sins of the people for the year are placed on that goat. It's taken away from the sanctuary, and it's released in the wilderness by a fit man. That's been understood by many, and I'm one of those, that this is a symbol how ultimately the guilt and responsibility of all sin, Jesus does not bear sins forever, says he's coming without sin the second time. The ultimate responsibility is going to fall on the devil, and he's often pictured even as a goat. So we think this other goat, the scapegoat, is the devil. And the Lord's goat is the Lord. They're not both the Lord's goats.
1: Okay, great. Next question that we have, Dawny's asking, is it wrong to gamble?
0: Yeah, the Bible says do not make haste to be rich, and the idea of getting rich quick is something wrong with that. Anything that's addictive is not good. Some people are addicted to gambling, and it their whole lives implode. I would never recommend gambling for a Christian.
1: Okay, next question. Why does the New Jerusalem need walls and gates? Is there anything bad outside?
0: Well, at first it says the wicked attacked the city of God in Revelation 20. But no, the walls are not only to keep things out. The walls are sometimes a border. It just shows within these precincts is going to be the dwelling place of the redeemed. So it just represents a border through eternity. Nothing to fear. We'll be able to fly over the walls.
1: Okay, next question we have. This one's interesting. It says, I've received different answers every time I ask some questions. If everyone's going by the Bible, why does one pastor answer differently from another?
0: Because some are right and some are wrong. Hey, friends, we are out of time. Good point to end on. We hope we're telling you the truth. It's based on the Bible. We'll study again together next week.
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2: New Zealand is known for its unique and endangered flightless birds. But on August 19, 2015, four very rare takahe, once thought to be extinct, were shot by hunters culling a certain pesky waterfowl. The pūkeko has markings similar to that of the takahe, but there's a significant difference. Takahe don't fly, and the hunters were told to only shoot birds that were flying. That message evidently didn't quite get through, and four of the 300 takahe in existence in the world at that time were killed by hunters who were there to help the environment. It was an absolute debacle. It's important to carefully follow instructions. King Saul lost his kingship because he didn't respect that principle. Told by Samuel the prophet to eradicate the Amalekites, Saul got rid of most of them before blaming the people for not doing God's will and then insisting that he actually had obeyed God. Of course he hadn't, and he knew it. But he convinced himself that mostly obeying was as good as obeying. Samuel said to King Saul in 1 Samuel 15:22, "To obey is better than sacrifice." Obedience to God is the first duty of Christians. To know God's will and to refuse to obey, or like Saul, to mostly obey, is to make yourself God. You're saying, "I know what God wants, but I'm choosing instead to go my own way." Jesus didn't die on the cross so we could ignore God's will. He died to show us the importance of fidelity to God. Today, don't make excuses. Obey. Put God first. That's God's will. And it's what develops character and brings joy. When Jesus died on the cross,
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0: Sabbath and had done many other mighty deeds. When King Saul heard the people praising David, he became very jealous and vengeful.
1: He took his army and hunted for David. But David and his band of 600 men hid in forests, desert strongholds, and caves.
0: Today's story can be found in the book of 1 Samuel chapters 23 and 24. We call it King Saul and a Cave.
2: The young prophet Gad had said unto David, "Do not remain in the stronghold. Depart and go into the land of Judah." And David did as the prophet said, and came to the forest of Herath, where he and his band of 600 men abode.
3: Oh, it's a wonderful day, sir. Warm, beautiful, sunshiny. Oh, all nature smiles. Even the brook sings on its merry way to the sea. The birds and all things of nature proclaim the wonderful power and glory of God.
4: Oh, what is it, Joab?
3: What do you mean, sir? What is it?
4: When you talk like that, you're trying to get me into a good frame of mind. Now, what's happened this time?
3: I can't fool you, can I? Well, sir, it's the Philistines again. They fight against the helpless people of Keilah, robbing them, stealing their grain from the threshing floors, plundering, destroying. I thought that, well, that you would surely see fit to rescue the Keilah people from the Philistines.
4: I most certainly wish to do that. And I also want to protect that which has been given me to protect, you and the several hundred men under my command. Before making a decision, I shall seek counsel of God and learn His will about the matter.
2: So David inquired of the Lord. And the Lord said to David, "Go and attack the Philistines and save Keilah."
3: "David, sir, I gathered together the men and ordered them to prepare to march against the Philistines at Keilah. But they're fearful. Said they were afraid for their lives right here in Judah. How much more if they go to Keilah against the entire Philistine army?"
4: "Well, perhaps I should again inquire of God as to what we should do."
3: "Well, I'm sure, sir, that if the men can be persuaded that it is God's will, they will go to Keilah. They will do so fearlessly and willingly." "Men, your attention, please. David, our leader, wishes to say a few words."
4: "You, all of you, are more to me than just men and soldiers. You're friends and my concern. I have a sense of deep responsibility for you and your welfare. Twice now, I have sought counsel of the Lord, and twice He's told me to go to Keilah and smite the Philistines. Twice has God promised us victory. Under these circumstances, are there any of you who wish to remain here in camp while the rest of us rescue the besieged city of Keilah? Who of you want to go?" "Joab! Joab! Our forces need help at the eastern gate. Send some men!"
3: "Yes, sir!" "They are routed, sir. Not a Philistine left in the city."
4: "Ah, well done, Joab. Did any of the Philistines escape?"
3: "Well, I imagine a few did, sir, but we captured all their supplies. Cattle, sheep, stores of food, everything."
4: "Good.
3: We will, of course, keep it for our own use."
4: "Well, our share is victors, yes. But the people of Keilah need food, too. The Philistines have been robbing them. Locate the chief elder of the city and ask him to come here. Or I'll go to him, whichever he prefers."
3: "Yes, sir."
4: "You are the chief elder of Keilah?"
5: "I am, sir. And I wish to take this opportunity to thank you and your brave men for your timely rescue. We were under the complete domination of the Philistines. But now, thanks to you, we're again free men."
4: "Well, the victory belongs to God. Give Him the praise and the glory."
5: "It shall be done in a public ceremony."
4: "In the meantime, we've captured the supplies of the enemy. I think it only fair that we share the booty with the citizens of Keilah, for we are in need of supplies, too."
5: "Sounds reasonable to me, sir."
4: "Then you agree?"
5: "Oh, I agree. Oh, and David, sir, I have a suggestion."
4: "Yes?"
5: "Keilah is a city on a hill with a view of all the surrounding country. This makes it impossible for an enemy to approach without being seen. Now why not remain here, you and your men, under our protection and the protection of our walled and well-fortified city?"
4: "I accept your offer. Providing there's room in your city for my men."
5: "Oh, we'll make room for them, sir. They shall share and share."

0: equally the comforts and facilities of Key Island.
1: Your Majesty.
2: Yes, General Abner. Now,
1: there's a man here from a small town who wishes an audience with His Majesty.
2: An audience with me? I'm too busy for an audience with anyone.
1: It has something to do about David, sir.
2: David? What about David?
1: Well, he says he has information as to David's whereabouts.
2: Oh, well, show him in. Show him in. You know where David and his men are hiding?
3: Yes, Your Majesty. They are in Key Island at this very moment.
2: Ah, you are sure of this?
3: Yes, Your Majesty.
2: Key Island, I understand, is surrounded and protected by a wall and gates and bars.
3: It is, Your Majesty.
2: I have David at last. He cannot escape me this time. Abner, call all able-bodied men to the colors. We will march against Key Island and capture David.
4: Well, Joab, are my men happy here in Key Island?
5: Reasonably so, I guess, sir.
4: Well, are they treated well by the people?
5: Oh, yes, sir. Very well indeed. Just the same, sir, I think it best we leave Key Island at once.
4: Leave Key Island? Your suggestion is based on what, Joab?
5: One of my most reliable spies, reports that King Saul has been informed that we are here and that he plans to march against us at once and with his entire army.
4: You're sure of this?
5: Yes, sir, positive.
4: Ask the priest, Abiathar, to come here. I would confer with him.
5: At once, sir.
4: Abiathar, you are a priest of the Lord. I'm in dire need of the Lord's counsel. I've heard that Saul prepares to come to Keilah to destroy us and this city. Bring the sacred ephod here, that we may inquire of the Lord to determine if this be true.
6: And David inquired of the Lord, saying,
4: O Lord, the God of Israel, thy servant has heard that Saul seeks to come to Keilah to destroy the city on my account. I beseech thee, Lord, to tell thy servant if Saul will come.
6: The Lord indicated to David that Saul would come down.
4: Will the men of Keilah surrender me and my men into the hands of Saul?
6: Again the answer came, they will surrender you.
4: Men, God has revealed to me that King Saul is preparing to march against us here. So we must depart. It's best, I think, that we do not move and live as one group. We'll split up. However, I shall keep in touch with all of you by way of messengers and scouts. In and around Ziph, there are many strongholds and mountain hiding places. As soon as possible, we shall again be together as a united force for justice and obedience to the true God of heaven. So, my friends, be of good courage, and may God go with you, bless you, and keep you is my earnest wish.
2: Abner?
1: Yes, Your Majesty.
2: You're sure? Absolutely sure that David and his men are still in Key Island?
1: Yes, Your Majesty.
2: When was the last time your spies reported David still there?
1: Early this morning, Your Majesty.
2: Then he is still there. Soon I shall have him in my hands. What a beautiful sight for a city. On a hill, with full view of the country on every side. Your men have the city wall completely surrounded.
1: A dog could scarcely escape through our lines, Your Majesty. I'll take a detachment of men and... Your Majesty, the city gate opens and a man emerges.
2: David, probably, coming forth to surrender. At last, I'll have him exactly where I want him, hanging on the point of my spear.
1: It's a messenger, Your Majesty.
2: Oh, what does he want?
7: Your Majesty!
2: Come forward.
7: Long live the king.
2: What do you want?
7: I regret to inform His Majesty that the people, that is to say...
2: Come on, out with it.
7: David, he and his men have escaped, Your Majesty.
2: David? Escaped?
7: Suddenly, Your Majesty, David and all his men just got up and left. That's all I know.
2: Did you tell him I was coming with an army?
7: Oh, no, Your Majesty.
2: He must have known it, or he would not have left so suddenly.
7: Yes, Your Majesty.
2: Then who told him? Who is the traitor?
7: Your Majesty, well, that is, the Lord...
2: I don't care who told him. We are going to find and capture him. Now, that's an order. Did you hear that, General?
1: Yes, Your Majesty.
2: Now, then get busy. Disperse your men in every direction. I want all of the mountains and wilderness of Ziff searched. Every crack and crevice, every cave and hiding place. Find David. Capture him. I want him alive in these hands of mine. You understand?
1: Yes, Your Majesty. Yeah.
8: Before we continue our story, Uncle Dan and I would like to ask you to do us a favor.
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8: Now, let's get back to our story, King Saul and a Cave.
6: And Saul sought David every day, but God delivered him not into his hands. And David, seeing that Saul continually searched for him, lived and moved about from place to place in the wilderness of Ziph.

0: way.
1: Begging your pardon, sir, but a lone man approaches camp.
2: Perhaps he's a chance hunter, someone who's not aware of our presence.
1: Well, he appears to know exactly where he's going. He's not the least bit hesitant.
2: Well, bring him in here to me.
1: Yes, sir.
3: David, Jonathan, I had no idea it was you. Oh, it's good to see you.
4: And you too, David, my brother.
1: David, sir, but this is Jonathan, son of King Saul, crown prince, next in line for the throne of Israel.
3: Don't you think I know who it is?
1: But, sir, it may be a trap.
3: Oh, a trap? Nonsense. Jonathan is my friend, my true friend. He would do nothing to harm or endanger me.
1: But, David, sir, his first loyalty is to his father, his first allegiance to his king and country.
4: Thank you, General Joab.
1: You thank me? After I've questioned your motives in coming here? After I've doubted your friendship for David?
4: Indeed, I do thank you, General. Your duty and allegiance is to David. As general, your first duty is to protect him, which I see you do very well and conscientiously.
1: I apologize, Your Highness.
4: That's quite all right, Joab.
1: Long live His Highness. Long live His Highness.
4: Oh, he seems to be a good man, Joab.
3: Oh, he'll make a fine general, no doubt about that. Now, Jonathan, my friend and brother, how are things at the royal palace?
4: Oh, we miss you, David, all of us. Servants, my sisters, ministers, all of us except Father. And all we hear from him is, where is David? Why doesn't my general find him? Father is obsessed with a mad desire to slay you. Oh, I fear for you, David.
3: Well, I too fear, Jonathan. Yet all this is in God's providence. It's teaching me many things. Patience, leadership, quick decision, complete dependence upon God. Appreciation of nature and the importance of remaining true to principle, though the heavens fall about me. Above all, Jonathan, my true friend and brother, I'm fast learning that evil must fail and shall someday end, while good succeeds and shall someday prevail, and that all good things come from God and all evil from his adversary, Satan.
4: God chose well when he chose you as the next king of Israel. And you shall be the next king, and I shall be next unto you. So, David, the hand of my father, the king, shall not find you or harm you. These things my father full well realizes, and they make him angry, furious. He knows he cannot win against God and God's anointed one. So fear not, David, and be of good cheer. In God's own good time, this fugitive life shall end. You shall sit on the throne of Israel, ruling the people with justice, kindness, and love.
5: And the two made a covenant before the Lord. Then Jonathan returned to the royal palace, and David abode in the woods of Ziph. Meanwhile, at the royal palace in Gibeah...
6: You may come forward.
7: Long live the king!
8: Long live King Saul!
6: Which one of you is spokesman?
9: I am, your majesty.
6: Your request for an audience mentioned that you know where David is hiding.
9: We do, your majesty.
6: Where?
9: He and his men are dwelling in certain strongholds, using the forests of the hill of Hakilah in Ziph. Now, O king, according to your heart's desire, come down, and our part shall be to surrender him into the king's hand.
6: May you be blessed of the Lord, for you have had compassion on me. Now do this. Have your people discover all the places where David and his men hide out. You can be sure he has several. Then return to me with this information, and I shall go with you to Ziph. Then shall we capture David and put an end to his inglorious ambitions and aspirations.
5: And it came to pass that when Saul and his soldiers were come to Ziph, that David and his band had escaped to the wilderness of Maon. And when Saul heard of it, he pursued after David to the wilderness of Maon. And it became known to Saul that David and his band of 600 men were on a certain mountain in Maon. And Saul commanded his soldiers to encompass the mountain about. And David went on this side and on that, but he could not escape, for the king's men were on every side of the mountain.
2: Well, Joab, it looks like we're finally cornered. King Saul's men have us surrounded.
1: Well, you can be sure he's happy about it, too.
2: You don't seem very sad or worried yourself.
1: I'm not. God chose you as Israel's next king, and you will be. Neither men, nor powers, nor principalities can stop it.
3: Do you have the slightest idea how we're going to escape the king's soldiers?
1: Not the slightest, but God does. We have done all we can. Now we can safely and with confidence leave the rest up to God.
3: Now, wait. Here comes one of the lookouts now.
0: David! David! David, your highness, we are saved.
3: Saved from King Saul? What happened?
0: I'm not sure myself. I only know what I saw.
3: Well, go on, go on.
0: I was standing there on that protruding rock when a rider hastily rode into King Saul's camp.
3: Yes?
0: He went directly into the king's tent, and almost at once excitement reigned. Well, tents were knocked down and stored in wagons, and fires were put out. When I left, the king had mounted, and with General Abner was following the soldiers toward Gibeah.
1: The capital city.
3: Oh, well, why did King Saul rush away like that? Well,
1: probably he received a message that the Philistines were attacking his capital or some other vulnerable point, and he had to go in a hurry.
3: Oh, God has a thousand ways his miracles to perform.
5: And when Saul left off pursuing David and battled the Philistines, David departed from the wilderness of Ziph and went and dwelt in the strongholds of Engedi. Now when Saul was returned from fighting the Philistines, Abner conferred with Saul.
8: Your Majesty.
6: Yes, General Abner.
8: I am informed by reliable sources that David and his men are now in the wilderness of Engedi.
6: In Engedi, we can find and capture him. There aren't many places there that 600 men can hide.
8: Shall I alert the entire army, Your Majesty?
6: Not this time, Abner. Pick out your very best men, 3,000 of them, and we will catch David and...
1: But David, sir, we cannot remain in here. Saul and his men are coming. We'll be trapped.
3: We have one chance, Joab. This cave is used as a sheepfold. Surely Saul will not think to look in a sheepfold for us.
1: Well, it could work. But is there enough room in the cave for all of us?
3: Yes, by crowding and by using every available crevice and rock.
1: And we'd have to be very quiet, very still.
3: We'd have to remain on the sides of the cave, well hidden, and not making any movements or sounds. Now, what do you think?
1: Surely worth a try, sir.
3: Now, get the rest of the men in the cave and instruct them what to do.
1: Yes, sir. It begins to look like we're safe, David.
3: Saul doesn't give up easily.
1: But he's already looked in here. For a few moments, I froze in my tracks. He looked for our footprints, forgetting the sheep would obliterate him. And then, when the shepherds came, took the flocks down to water, Saul was sure we were not hidden in here.
3: Don't be too sure, Joab. Saul won't give up. There comes someone in the mouth of the cave right now. And it's the king himself.
1: Shh.
10: General, I'm going in here for a few minutes and rest. Post guards at the entrance, but I'm not to be disturbed. It's cool inside. Besides, I'm in need of a nap.
8: Yes, sir, Your Majesty.
1: It looks like the king is playing right into our hands.
3: As if he just falls asleep.
1: He probably will. Look at him, flops down in the sand as if he hadn't rest for a week.
3: He probably hasn't.
1: He's removed his royal tunic. He doesn't want to get his precious royal robe dirty. It's a symbol of his great power as a king.
3: He's practically asleep already.
1: Well, now's our chance to kill him. I'll order the men to sneak down and pounce upon him.
3: Wait. Before anything is done, I personally am going down there and be sure he's asleep. I'll be back shortly. Yes. Yes, he's asleep all right. Sound asleep.
1: Well, why didn't you run him through, sir, when you had the chance? There he was, sound asleep, unguarded, and you with a sharp sword in your hand. What did you do? You merely cut off the skirt from his robe. Why?
3: Saul is God's anointed king of Israel. Until God sees fit to remove Saul, I shall honor and respect him as king.
1: But God promised you that he would deliver Saul into your hands to do as you see fit.
3: God kept his promise. Saul has this day been delivered unto my hands. And I chose to honor him as God's chosen vessel.
1: Then we will do it for you. We will and end his evil reign.
3: No. No, we cannot create life, neither can we restore it. So we shall not take it.
5: So David stayed his men with these words, and suffered them not to rise against Saul. Then did Saul rise up and go out of the cave.
1: Well, is it safe for us to venture forth now?
3: Send out a scout and see.
11: Yes, sir.
1: It is safe, sir. Saul and his men are on the way down the mountain. And I might add, the king is having quite a time getting down the steep mountainside. He's being helped down.
3: Now that gives me an idea, Joab. Come, let's go to the mouth of the cave.
1: Yes, sir.
3: Do you think King Saul can hear me from here?
1: Oh, easily, sir. Sounds carry for long distances in this mountain area.
3: And I'll talk to the king.
1: Talk to him?
12: My lord, the king!
1: He heard you. He stopped looking back. You are bowing yourself to the ground to him?
10: Who are you?
12: I am David, son of Jesse, servant to his majesty, the king of Israel.
10: Is it truly you, David?
12: It is I. Why, O king, do you believe those who whisper into your ear that I seek you hurt? It's not so. A few moments ago, you were alone in this cave. I stood over you with a sword and a spear. My men begged me to kill you, but I could not. I'm unable to put forth my hand to hurt the king, for he is anointed of the Lord. And see this, my lord.
10: Why, it is the skirt of my robe.
12: I cut it from your robe, O king. I could just as easily have run the sharp blade through your heart. So, O king, see and know that there's neither wrong nor treason in my heart against you. Yet you hunt me as a wild animal to kill me. The Lord therefore be judge, and judge between us, and see and plead my cause and deliver me out of your hand.
10: You stood over me with a spear and sword, and killed me not.
12: Thou art king of Israel. I am but thy humble subject.
10: Oh, David, my son, you are more righteous than I, for you have repaid me good, whereas I have repaid you evil. And you have declared this day how you have dealt well with me, in that you did not kill me when the Lord put me into your hands. So may the Lord reward you with good for what you have done to me this day. And now, David, my son, I know that you shall surely be king, and that the kingdom of Israel shall be established in your hand.
13: David honored God by refusing to harm Saul, God's anointed king.
14: Yes, and his actions show us that he trusted God to fulfill his plans for Israel and for David in his own perfect way and in his own perfect time.
13: That's something for all of us to remember.
14: As a matter of fact, there's a scripture song entitled Seek Ye First that'll help us do just that. Here's the Bob Singleton Kids Chorus to sing it for us.

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2: Truly, Father, Jesus did feed all those people with my loaves and fishes.
3: But how did he do it, son? Did he suddenly have a lot of bread and fish in front of him and pass it out?
2: No, Father. I was watching closely and he just started giving his disciples loaves and fishes from what I had, and they just kept on being more there for him to hand out to his disciples, and they handed it out to the people.
3: I think I discern a lesson, two of them, in that miracle. Jesus is the Messiah. I believe this from the very beginning.
2: I know he is.
3: He wished first to teach us that the sustaining of our earthly bodies is necessary. Secondly, that our spiritual life is to spring forth from an unending source, God himself.
2: Then Jesus had the disciples gather up the food that was left over so that nothing would be lost. 12 baskets full. 12. And he started with my 5 small loaves and 2 little fish.
3: I'm sure there's a lesson there, too. What did he do with them, the 12 baskets of food?
2: He gave them to the people so they could take it home and give it to their families and friends and neighbors.
3: I think I see. Yes, Jesus wants us to waste not so much as a crumb of spiritual blessing and truth. We are to cherish every bit and then give to our neighbors, everyone, so that they too will share in the spiritual blessings.
2: Father, Jesus is still on this side of the sea. His disciples went across last night in a boat, but Jesus stayed here. Can't we all go and hear him today?
3: What do you think, Mother?
4: I think we won't starve if you don't go fishing one day.
3: Then we'll go, but we'd better hurry. It's almost dawn.
5: Pardon me, sir, but yes. I'm looking for Jesus. Do you know?
3: We're all looking for him.
5: I just arrived from a great distance away. I heard that yesterday Jesus fed a great many people with only 2 fish and 1 loaf of bread.
2: It was 5 loaves, sir, and 2 fishes. They were mine. I gave them to him.
5: You don't know where he is?
3: I'll
5: ask someone who knows.
3: Perhaps we'd better ask someone. Pardon, sir, but do you have knowledge of the whereabouts of Jesus?
6: I should. I'm one of his disciples, but I don't.
2: You one of his 12 disciples?
6: Oh, no, lad. I'm not one of the 12, but I am one of his many other disciples and followers.
3: Is he here?
6: He should be. The 12 and others went across the lake last night, took all the boats there are, so he has to be here somewhere.
7: Jeremiah.
6: Yes.
7: We've just found a small boat. Come, we're going across to the other side. At least there we can talk to the 12. Come.
6: The The people seem to be rushing toward the synagogue. Pardon, sir, but why are the people all rushing toward the synagogue?
8: You don't know?
6: Well, if I did, I wouldn't be asking.
8: Oh, Jesus is in the synagogue. He just got there.
6: Now, how did Jesus get
7: across? Now, stop talking and let's hurry to the synagogue, or we won't be able to get inside.
6: Almost filled already. People from everywhere. Some even well,
7: there's
6: from
7: a group of disciples. Greetings.
9: Greetings.
10: Greetings. Hello. Where have you been?
6: How did Jesus get across the sea? Or don't you know?
9: I do. I came across in the same boat with the 12.
6: Well?
9: Well, soon after we left land, a great storm arose.
6: Now we know that. The same storm was on shore.
9: The 12 were in charge of the boat. Some of them had been fishermen, as you know. And they knew those waters and how to handle a ship. But they had been complaining among themselves about Jesus and hadn't even noticed the storm until it broke. For hours they rowed and worked, but they were lost. We all gave up hope. Suddenly, a mysterious glow appeared on the waves. A figure walking in the midst of the glow, on top of the water.
11: On top of the water?
9: Suddenly, Peter called out. It was Jesus walking on the waves. Peter got out of his boat and walked towards Jesus, But when Peter took his eyes off Jesus, he began to sink. Hearing Peter's cry for help, Jesus took him by the hand and led him safely to the boat. The tempest suddenly ceased, and we landed, right where we were supposed to.
6: Oh, did Jesus make any remark about it?
9: No.
6: Has he since then?
9: No.
6: Well, let's ask him about it and see what he says.
9: The crowd is great. It'll be hard to get through to Jesus.
6: We'll push our way through. Master? Master?
9: Excuse me.
6: We've got to get...
9: Master!
6: Master! Excuse us.
9: Master!
6: Master, last night you were on the other side of the sea. There was no boat. Yet now you're here. Master, how came you here?
12: Ye seek me not because you saw the miracles, but because ye did eat of the loaves and were filled. Labor not for the meat which perisheth, but for that meat which endureth unto everlasting life, which the Son of Man shall give unto you.
9: What shall we do, that we might work the works of God?
12: This is the work of God, that ye believe on him whom God hath sent.
9: Our fathers were given manna by Moses in the wilderness. They did eat and were refreshed.
12: Your fathers did eat manna in the wilderness and are dead. The true bread of God is he which cometh down from heaven and giveth eternal life unto the world.
9: Lord, give unto us this bread.
12: I am that bread of life. He that believeth on me hath everlasting life.
9: How can this man give us eternal life? We have been led to believe lies. He is not the Messiah. In fact, his parenthood is questionable. I, for one, shall no longer follow him as a disciple, or even listen to him. Our leaders and elders are right. Jesus is an impostor, and should be made to stop teaching his lies and heresy.
12: Many of my followers have forsaken me. They will walk with me no more. Ye are my chosen 12, yet one of you is a devil. Will ye also forsake me, walk with me no longer?
13: Lord, to whom would we go? Thou hast the words of eternal life. We believe, we know that thou art Christ, the Son of the living God. We shall never leave thee, nor forsake thee, for we love.
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New Zealand is known for its unique and endangered flightless birds. But on August 19, 2015, four very rare takahe, once thought to be extinct, were shot by hunters culling a certain pesky waterfowl. The pūkeko has markings similar to that of the takahe, but there's a significant difference. Takahe don't fly, and the hunters were told to only shoot birds that were flying. That message evidently didn't quite get through, and four of the 300 takahe in existence in the world at that time were killed by hunters who were there to help the environment. It was an absolute debacle. It's important to carefully follow instructions. King Saul lost his kingship because he didn't respect that principle. Told by Samuel the prophet to eradicate the Amalekites, Saul got rid of most of them before blaming the people for not doing God's will and then insisting that he actually had obeyed God. Of course he hadn't, and he knew it. But he convinced himself that mostly obeying was as good as obeying. Samuel said to King Saul in 1 Samuel 15:22, "To obey is better than sacrifice." Obedience to God is the first duty of Christians. To know God's will and to refuse to obey, or like Saul, to mostly obey, is to make yourself God. You're saying, "I know what God wants, but I'm choosing instead to go my own way." Jesus didn't die on the cross so we could ignore God's will. He died to show us the importance of fidelity to God. Today, don't make excuses. Obey. Put God first. That's God's will. And it's what develops character and brings joy. When Jesus died on the cross, He gave all. It's a privilege to be able to do the same. John Bradshaw, It Is Written.

heaven wildly applaud. The season's well rehearsed begins.

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For most of us, sitting down to enjoy